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8: 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Those might not be true today. For example, in previous years, a college degree was a likely path to higher lifetime earnings. 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
9: 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Some college degrees don't increase job opportunities or income. Incurring debt for some degrees becomes a burden that can't be paid back with that fast food restaurant income. One option is a local junior college part-time working to pay tuition and, yes, living at home. Short certifications open doors to medical tech jobs and more.
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14: 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And I think sometimes we're allowing our political views to overshadow our theological views, and we find ourselves divided. 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

0: a small folk group or a large orchestra, beautiful music comes when everyone plays together in rhythm and harmony. 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Yuck. 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In a time of division and disunity in the culture, it's more important than ever that we all come together in one accord, as the Bible puts it.
1: 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You know what I'm saying? It's cruising down the road. Everything is clean and shiny and everything's working. Let's just say you got your new car and you're driving around. You're loving it. It's so fantastic. And then after about a week,

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4: Car or your SUV, and I said, you may once you see how much money it's going to cost you, right? So we have to set the emotional idea aside. Understand, this first century church, they were filled with the Spirit again and again and again, and it set them into motion. In fact, I think you could title the book of Acts the Acts of the Holy Spirit. The Bible doesn't call this the Acts of the Apostles. It was titled later. But really, this is the work of the Holy Spirit. And when we bring up the Holy Spirit, some people wonder, who is the Holy Spirit? I heard someone ask my wife the other day, they're very new in the faith, who is the Holy Spirit? Well, that's a good question. The Holy Spirit is part of the Trinity, Father, Son, and Holy Spirit. He is a personality. He's not just a force. He has a distinct will and purpose. In fact, the Holy Spirit can be resisted. The Holy Spirit can be quenched. The Holy Spirit can be lied to. The Holy Spirit can be insulted. And the Holy Spirit can even be blasphemed. In fact, the only unforgivable sin in the Bible is the blasphemy of the Holy Spirit. What does that mean? The work of the Holy Spirit is to bring us to Jesus Christ. That's point number one. He's come to bring us to Jesus. John 16:8, Jesus says, speaking of the Spirit, when he has come, he will convict the world of sin and of righteousness and of judgment. So if I blaspheme, it means I'm resisting the primary work he has come to do in my life. I'm saying no to Jesus. The only unforgivable sin is a rejection of Christ. Every other sin can be forgiven. So the Holy Spirit comes to bring us to Jesus. Number two, the Holy Spirit seals us. So when you become a Christian, he seals you. What does this even mean? Well, over in Ephesians 1:13, it says, when you believed in Christ, he identified you as his own by giving you the Holy Spirit, whom he promised long ago. Listen, the Spirit is God's guarantee that he will give us the inheritance he promised and that he purchased us to be his own people. So let's go back to that new car purchase. If you go down to the car lot, you say, I like that car. I'd like to buy that car. Can you hold it for me for 6 months? They're going to say, no, we cannot do that because someone else may come and want to buy that car. But if you put a deposit down, we'll hold it for you for, you know, a certain amount of time, you know, maybe 24 hours, maybe 48 hours. But we need a deposit showing that you really want to buy this car. So you put a serious deposit down on the car. In the same way, God says, I'm serious about the work I'm doing in your life, and to prove it, when you believe in me, I'm giving you the Holy Spirit. It's my guarantee that I'll give you the inheritance I promise. Number three, the Holy Spirit assures me that I am a child of God. Have you ever doubted if you're really saved? Have you ever questioned if you're really going to heaven? Have you ever wondered if you really are God's child? Listen, if you put your faith in Christ, the Bible says God has sent his Spirit into your life to remind you that you belong to him. Here's another one. The Holy Spirit teaches us. John 14:26, the Helper, Jesus says, the Holy Spirit, whom the Father will send in my name, he will teach you all things and will bring to your remembrance all things that I have said to you. Have you ever had a time where you're just reading the Bible and all of a sudden it just comes alive? A verse just jumps off the page and it speaks to you so directly. That's exactly what you needed to hear. Or has there been another occasion where maybe you're sharing your faith with someone or encouraging or ministering to someone and suddenly a verse that you don't even remember memorizing jumps into your brain and you're quoting it perfectly and you're saying, how did that happen? That is the work of the Holy Spirit teaching you and bringing things to your remembrance. And also the Holy Spirit leads us. Romans 8:14 says, for as many as are led by the Spirit

0: God, they are the sons of God. And finally, the Holy Spirit wants to empower you and fill you again and again and again. Ephesians 5 says, don't be drunk with wine, because that will ruin your life, but be filled with the Spirit, speaking to yourself in psalms and hymns and spiritual songs, singing and making melody in your hearts to the Lord. That phrase, be filled, is a command. You're commanded to be filled with the Spirit. Secondly, it's something you should receive again and again. It speaks of a continuous flow of the Spirit into your life. So we need to be praying for this each and every day. So we're in Acts 2. And we're reading about the day of Pentecost, when the Holy Spirit was poured out on the church. They spoke in new languages or tongues, and there were divided flames of fire on their head. Now, let me say this. This was a one-off event. It never happened like this again. People were filled with the Spirit again, but not in this particular way. So this was sort of the explosion of the engine, if you will, like when you start your car, that set the early church into motion. We don't need another Pentecost any more than we need another Calvary. Jesus doesn't have to die again and again. He's done that. It's finished. And we don't need another Pentecost. What we need is to appropriate what was unleashed on the day of Pentecost, for the power of the Spirit is still here for us today.
1: Pastor Greg Laurie will have the second half of his message in just a moment. We really enjoy hearing when people appreciate Pastor Greg's messages.
2: I just wanted to let Greg know that he has inspired my life. I feel like he's an older brother, and he's given me so much hope and love through the Word of Christ. I just retired as a law enforcement after 41 years, and thank you for everything you do in bringing the Word of Christ to the lost and to the needy. Take care.
1: It's a blessing to know that listeners are hearing these messages and God is using His Word to touch hearts. How have Pastor Greg's studies impacted your life? Would you let him know? Send an email to greg@harvest.org. Well, Pastor Greg is about to lead us into an exciting part of our text today in Acts chapter 2. He continues.
0: So let's find out what happened, because after this outpouring of the Spirit took place, Simon Peter got up and preached a sermon, and 3,000 people believed. That's a lot of people. Why? Why did so many respond? I think there's some principles in his message that we can employ in our own lives as we share the gospel. Let's read Acts 2, verses 2 to 7. I'm reading, by the way, from the New Living Translation. On the day of Pentecost, all the believers were meeting together in one place. Suddenly, there was a sound from heaven like the roaring of a mighty windstorm, and it filled the house where they were sitting, and then what looked like flames or tongues of fire appeared and settled on each of them. And everyone present was filled with the Holy Spirit, and they began speaking in other languages as the Spirit gave them this ability. At that time, there were devout Jews from every nation living in Jerusalem, and when they heard the loud voice, everyone came running, and they were bewildered to hear their own language being spoken by the believers, and they were completely amazed and said, "How can this be?" So God is getting ready now to change the world with 120 people. What can we learn from them? Here's point number one if you're taking notes. They were unified. They were unified. They were together. Verse 2, on the day of Pentecost, all the believers were meeting together in one place. These believers had no earthly power. They had no armies. They had no money. They had no status. They had no political power, but they had Jesus, and Jesus had them, and they were together. I don't know if I can remember a time in our nation when we've been more divided. And I would even say in the church, so many unnecessary divisions. And I think sometimes we're allowing our political views to overshadow our theological views. And some people are even picking churches according to if they represent them in every way politically. And we find ourselves divided. We need to remember that our primary message is about God's kingdom, calling people to Christ. It is the devil that wants to divide us, because the devil knows that he can divide and conquer. And my response is, let's get together. Let's work together. Let's pray together. And that's what we do in the Harvest Crusade. We come together and we pray and we bring folks out to hear the gospel. And we can disagree on secondary issues and still focus on what matters, which is the gospel. So here is this violent, rushing wind. The word suddenly implies it was supernatural. And of course, it was this incredible move of the Holy Spirit. And they're filled with the Spirit. And as I've already said, God wants to refill you again and again and again. As a matter of fact, after the day of Pentecost, some of the apostles were told to stop preaching the gospel. So what did they do? They said, let's pray for even more boldness to preach the gospel. I love that attitude. And in Acts 4:31, we read, after they prayed this prayer, the building where they were meeting shook, and they were all filled with the Holy Spirit, and they preached God's message with boldness. So God refilled them again, didn't he? Now, there's no better example of the difference that the Holy Spirit can make in a person's life than Simon Peter. Simon Peter, who openly denied his Lord. Simon Peter, who was more concerned about the opinions of some random stranger than what Christ himself thought. Who gets up to deliver this sermon? Simon Peter. Where did he get this chutzpah? Where did he get this courage? Where did he get this boldness? He got it from being filled with the Holy Spirit. Remember, Acts 1:8, you shall receive power after the Holy Spirit has come upon you to be witnesses unto me. This is practical power. This is power with a purpose. Because it's not how high you can jump, it's how straight you walk when you hit the ground again. And I think sometimes people want to go to church, they want to have an emotional encounter. That's okay in a way. But what I'm more interested in is how it impacts you. The holiest moment of the church service is when God's people walk out the doors and the impact we make in the world. That's what we'll see. That's what we'll see if this is making any difference in our lives. So let's look now at what Peter says. Acts chapter 2, verse 36. He gets up and says these words to the people gathered. Everyone in Israel know for certain the Lord God has made this Jesus, whom you crucified, to be both Lord and Messiah. Peter's words pierced their hearts. And they said to him and the other apostles, brothers, what should we do? Peter replied, every one of you should repent of your sins and turn to God and be baptized in the name of Jesus Christ for the forgiveness of your sins, and you will receive the gift of the Holy Spirit. This promise is to you, to your children, those who are far away, and to all who have called on the Lord our God. Then Peter continued preaching for a long time, strongly urging all the listeners, save yourselves from this crooked generation. Those who believed what Peter said were baptized and added to the church that day, about 3,000 in all. Wow, stop there. 3,000 new believers. It's amazing. On one day, after one sermon. Why did Peter have such an amazing response to his message? He knew his audience or his congregation. He knew that some of the people he was speaking to literally played a role in the crucifixion of Jesus. Can you imagine if maybe one of those Roman guards was there that pounded the spikes into the hands of Jesus? The religious leaders were there for sure, listening in, very critical. And he points maybe a finger, you crucified him. Not speaking figuratively. He's saying, you, I know you. I remember you. I was there. I saw you. You crucified him. So it's very specific. He also quotes a lot of scripture. He quotes huge portions of the Old Testament, apparently from memory. So the fishermen had been busy. He had been reading and memorizing the Bible. It's not like he pulled out the scroll of Joel here. That's a big giant scroll. They didn't have Bibles like we have now. Well, I have to open this. Someone help me open Joel. No, he just, from his heart, quoted scripture. See, that was his audience. They were people that knew scripture. There were Jewish people in Jerusalem for Pentecost, and he spoke to them in a way they would understand. Contrast that to Paul on Mars Hill, speaking to the people of Athens. We would describe that as a pagan culture. They didn't know the Lord. They didn't know scripture. They worshiped false gods. And so Paul spoke in a different way to them. And if we were to look at our country today, we're much more like Athens than we are like Jerusalem. We're in a post-Christian era. When I began preaching back in the 1800s, people were more biblically literate then. When I would say Adam and Eve or Noah and his ark or reference some story, they at least had a general sense of what that meant. Nowadays, people, they don't even know the most basic Bible stories. That's why we have to really speak in a clear way to people today, because they're so biblically illiterate. So when you're sharing your faith, get to know the person you're speaking to.

0: Pastor Greg Laurie, with great insight today from our studies of Acts chapter 2 and our need to unify and deliver the good news to a culture that needs it so desperately. And there's more to come from this message here on A New Beginning. Well, Pastor Greg, let's speak to someone listening today who sort of feels like they're on the outside looking in. They believe in God, they hope to go to heaven, but they're not completely sure they will, and they're not even sure how to be sure. They can be sure, can't they?
1: That's right. The Bible says whoever will call upon the name of the Lord will be saved. So think of it this way. Maybe you're out in a riptide in the ocean and you can't get your footing and you're in trouble and you see a lifeguard. Call out for help and the lifeguard will rescue you. The same is true spiritually. You're drowning in your sin. You need help. Jesus will save you. He will rescue you, but you must call out to him. And you know how you do that? You do it in prayer. So let me just lead you in a simple prayer. And you can pray this prayer after me. You can pray it out loud if you like. And this is where you are calling out to Jesus to save you. Just pray this. Lord Jesus, I know I'm a sinner. And I know you are the Savior who died on the cross for my sin and rose again from the dead. Now, Lord, I turn from my sin and I put my faith in you. Be my Savior, my Lord, be my God and my friend. I choose to follow you from this moment forward. In Jesus' name I pray. Amen. Hey, if you just prayed that prayer, I want you to know that Christ himself has come to live inside of you. And I have a resource I want to send you. It's called the New Believer's Bible. 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Here's Dave to tell you more.
0: 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And I'm telling you, this has some of the best must-have principles for believers. Now, is it meant more as a primer for new Christians or for sort of a refresh for all of us? What's the main goal?
1: That's a great question. The answer is it's meant for both.
0: Okay.
1: Yes. It's great for a new Christian to read this because it goes through the basic things that every growing, and I want to emphasize that word growing, Christian needs to know. The Christian life is one of constant development, constant change, constant growth. And so to encourage that growth, there are certain things that we must engage in. And by the way, Dave, these are things that we never outgrow. Any more than you would outgrow eating. You know, can you imagine somebody saying, oh yeah, I used to be into the whole eating thing. I would eat with the best of them, breakfast, lunch, dinner, even an occasional snack, but I don't eat anymore. Well, that's interesting. The reality is you're not going to be with us much longer.
0: Yeah.
1: Or, oh yes, I used to breathe air with everybody else. No, there's certain things you need to do to function physically, and the same is true spiritually. And I think what I share in this book is nothing new in one sense. So it could be new to some people, especially a new believer, but the importance of reading the Bible, how to do that more effectively, how to get the most out of Bible study, how to pray, secrets to answered prayer. I talk about the importance of the church, being involved in the church. I also address the topic of sharing your faith, how to do it, how not to do it, and much more. So yes, this will be an encouraging book for a brand new believer, but it will also be an encouraging book for any believer that wants to keep growing. And we should all want that.
0: Oh, yeah. Well, that's for sure. Well, let us send you a copy of this brand new book from Pastor Greg. 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
5: 58% of teen girls feel persistently sad or hopeless. 30% of adolescent girls have seriously considered attempting suicide. By age 13, 73% of girls report feelings of loneliness. 80% of 10 and 11-year-old girls report feeling self-conscious about their bodies. 41% of 5th and 6th grade girls spend over 6 hours daily scrolling social media.
4: Whoa. I mean, let's take a deep breath, because if you're a mom or grandma, your head is probably spinning, or you're thinking, surely these are not our girls. I mean, more than anything, we want our daughters and granddaughters to be okay. And I'm right there with you. I'm a mom and a grandmother, Nana Dana. They call me Nana Dana. And I've devoted my life to minister to tween and teen girls. I love God's Little Women with all my heart. And so I know it's easy to hear a set of statistics like that and quickly move toward despair or denial. But today, we're going to move forward with something different together. The truth of God's Word. Because let me tell you, God's Word really is living and active. I have had a front row seat to see its power to transform little girls. And I am filled with hope for this next generation. You know, recently I got a letter from a tween girl. She wrote to tell me that she'd been to one of my True Girl events. And since then, her mom had been listening to Revive Our Hearts. She also wanted me to know that she used to feel very badly about herself. But then she found this ministry. She wrote, "I think very differently about God and about myself as a girl since I went to the True Girl event. And every day I wake up to your voice because my mom listens to Nancy on Revive Our Hearts." Let me tell you something, there is hope. Our girls just need a little help navigating their emotions according to God's Word. And that's something I talk about in the book, Lies Girls Believe. Nancy DeMoss Wagamuth and I spent some time discussing that not too long ago.
6: You gave a tool that I thought was really creative and helpful, a tool for girls to use on themselves to tell if their emotions are healthy, normal, and good, or if they're evidence that a lie is lurking underneath the surface. Mm-hmm. Can you explain how you shared that?
4: Well, I came up with the term. I should say my husband helped me come up with the term. He will appreciate the credit. Sticky emotions, or sticky feelings. So our emotions are supposed to come, and we're supposed to be angry when somebody does something bad. But we respond and the emotion goes away. Or we're supposed to feel anxious because we have a test. Maybe that even helps us study for the test. But we study, we take the test, the emotion goes away. But when our emotions are chronic and sticky, they stick to us like glue and they never go away, and we maybe don't understand why they're there, then that's possible evidence that we're believing a lie. So the one thing I want to make sure that every mom knows, every grandma knows, every woman working with tween and even teen girls knows, is that chronic recurring emotions that don't go away could be evidence that there is a lie growing deep in the root system of that tween girl's life.
6: I'm just imagining a young girl and or teen girl or a grown woman feeling like those emotions have wrapped themselves around her like a, you know, a wet blanket that she can't get rid of. It's mm-hmm. heavy. It's always there. And this is a sign to look for when you care about this young woman or teen in your life. They're clothed in this and they just feel overwhelmed by it. And it's chronic and recurring. That's a sign that there's a concern there.
4: Yep, that's a concern there. That's a sign, and also just sinfulness is a sign. So the two big emotions that your daughter, your granddaughter might be believing a lie is that sticky emotion to the point where the emotion becomes a label. It defines who she is, or she's acting out, she's sinning. That might be evidence that there's a lie in her heart.
6: And you have a character in the book named Zoe, a made-up character, who kind of walks girls through a narrative, and you actually have her describe sticky feelings.
4: She's very real to me, Nancy. She's not made up. She's become a very important part of my life. Her name is Zoe, and she describes what sticky feelings feel like, and these girls who are reading the book are going to have to kind of advise her in how to believe truth. And thankfully, we have a three-step process that's not only going to help them advise Zoe, but help them counsel their own heart. And it's from Lies Women Believe. We've just translated it for girls this age. So let's go through those three steps.
6: And just to give context here, in all these lies books, we list lies that women believe, young women believe, men believe, girls believe. We talk about the truth that sets us free. But after people read these books, we want them to be able to discern other lies they may be believing and to know how to deal with them. So the first thing we say is you got to recognize the evidence that you're believing lies.
4: Mm-hmm. And so the evidence that a tween girl might be believing a lie may be a sticky feeling, a sticky emotion that just never goes away, or it may be sin that's evidence in her life. I want to share a couple of thoughts that tween girls said in our survey of 1,500 tween girls that we used to write this book. How did the sticky feeling sound in their words?
7: I don't have any friends.
8: My life stinks. I'm the dumbest person alive.
4: Sometimes the sticky feelings were well verbalized, Nancy, but sometimes they weren't verbalized at all. And moms had to be kind of undercover agents, detectives, in observing and discerning that those emotions were there. It's so important to just talk with your girls and say, hey, sweetie, I've noticed that you're not as outgoing as you used to be. Have you figured out why that might be? And maybe she does know, maybe she doesn't know. Mom can say, hey, does it have anything to do with this person that has been saying really mean things to you? And as that kind of conversation begins to happen, the daughter's going to be able to maybe identify the lie herself. But you need to be prepared to go to those difficult places that no mom wants to go. We don't want to talk about our daughter being bullied or think about our daughter being bullied. Lies by nature are deceptive. You write that in Lies Women Believe. And so for that reason, we all tend to need help identifying them. But that's
6: and they're not always obvious, kind of like roots of a tree mm-hmm. underneath the surface.
4: Right.
6: You don't always see what they are.
4: Oh, what a great conversation Nancy and I had about sticky feelings. 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And I hope the sticky feelings framing will be helpful to you as you shepherd the girls in your life on emotional days. Now, speaking of shepherding, I don't know if you know, but I live on a hobby farm and I love to take walks with my goats and my one lone sheep. Not too long ago, I invited my good friend Susie Weibel and my True Girl listeners to join me. Now, if you're not familiar, True Girl is my podcast for tween girls and their moms. And you're about to hear part of an episode about finding safety from false teachers. As we've been walking and talking about false teachers, it's so raised my awareness. And Susie, I've started noticing something. There are a lot of them.
9: Oh, yeah.
4: I'll see a video online or hear someone teaching and I catch myself thinking, that sounds like a wolf in sheep's clothing. And it seems like more and more people are talking about the Bible, but not getting it right. And I started worrying. I started worrying about our true girls and getting a little obsessed about learning about wolves so that I can protect them.
9: Well, Dana, the Bible tells us that false teachers have always been around and that they'll increase as we get closer and closer to the return of Jesus.
4: Mm-hmm.
9: But, you know, sometimes their voices just spread farther and influence more people. So it may not be that there are more wolves today. It's just that it's easier to hear them, and their teaching can reach a lot more people because of the internet.
4: Exactly, but that had me feeling a little afraid.
9: So it seems.
4: Until I took my little herd for a walk, and I saw this.
9: I mean, this is pretty cool, but what exactly am I looking at?
4: Here, I brought my Bible. A few days ago, I thought of a passage of scripture. Let me read John 10. This is verse 11 to 15. This is Jesus speaking. I am the good shepherd. The good shepherd sacrifices his life for the sheep. And then Jesus talks about how hired workers won't do that for a herd of sheep. They run when they see a wolf coming. They'll abandon the sheep because they aren't the good shepherd. And then, just to be sure we get it, Jesus says it again. I am the good shepherd. I know my own sheep, and they know me. Just as my Father knows me, and I know the Father, so I sacrifice my life for the sheep. Do you see it?
9: I sure do.
4: Do you see what Jesus is saying here?
9: Yeah.
4: Wolves are real. They do exist. But the sheep don't have to spend their whole day worrying about wolves. Why? Because they just need to stay close to the shepherd. Isn't that cool?
9: That's awesome.
4: When sheep stay near the shepherd is the one watching for danger. The shepherd is the one protecting them. The shepherd is the one who fights off the wolves. So the safest thing a sheep can do isn't to try to learn everything about wolves. The safest thing a sheep can do is stay close to the shepherd and learn everything we can about Jesus.
9: Wow. I love that picture. And just look how much this little herd trusts you, their shepherdess. They feel safe because they know you and they trust you.
4: Yeah, I want to be like that. These little creature teachers taught me not to fear the wolves, but to stay close to the good shepherd.
9: So that's the secret. Stay safe by staying close to Jesus.
4: Mm-hmm.
9: I just have to say this. The key to that is to open your Bible regularly, not just when someone tells you to. The sheep know the shepherd's voice because they hear it a lot. The more you read God's word, the easier it is to recognize when something doesn't sound right. And you know, as far as our True Girl family goes, staying close to the shepherd also requires praying.
4: Mm.
9: How about we just sit here with this sweet flock of yours and pray for the flock of Jesus?
4: Oh, that is a great idea, Suze.
9: Let's pray. Jesus, our good shepherd.
4: Hmm.
9: We thank you that you invite us to be near you, to be in your presence where you can protect us, where you can keep us, where you can comfort us, where you can let us know that we are yours. Lord, I pray for these true girls. It can be scary sometimes to talk about things like false teachers and wolves, but remind us that we don't have to be afraid. Our shepherd is the good shepherd. And Jesus, you have laid down your life for these little sheep. In fact, you promised in your word that you have not even lost one of us. Not one. And you never, ever, ever will. I pray these girls will learn to love the Bible, open the word, so that they can hear your voice often, and so that they know your voice. Let us be wise, and let us test the teachings so that we know if those we're listening to are in step with your word or whether they might indeed be a wolf. In Jesus' name, amen.
4: Amen. I'm so grateful Susie Weibel and I could take that walk with our sweet true girls. Now, if you've got a tween girl in your life, would you invite them to listen to True Girl with you? We'll put a link to the season that helps tween girls identify false teachers, influencers on social media, YouTube, and other places. We want them to be discerning, You can find the True Girl podcast at reviveourhearts.com. At the podcast, you'll also find out more about the True Girl live events I mentioned earlier. We're going to be touring this fall. Erin Davis also has a heart for the next generation. She's a dear friend of mine. And when she turned 35, she shared 35 things she wished she'd known in high school. And I think they'll be encouraging for the girls in your life. I have a hunch they'll encourage you too.
10: Number one, God's promises are true.
11: Come to me and I will give you rest. I will never leave you nor forsake you.
10: Number two, he really does have a hope and a future for me. That's what it says in Jeremiah 29:11.
11: For I know the plans I have for you, declares the Lord. Plans for your welfare and not for evil. To give you a future and a hope.
10: Number three, the college, major, and career I pick don't define me. I am not my work. I am a child of God.
4: Okay, let me pause there on number three. How much pressure do young women feel to define their value by what they do?
10: Well, when I was in high school, I thought I had to choose the right major or like the next 60 years were tanked. And there was all this pressure to know what I wanted to be as an 18-year-old girl. And I didn't know. So as I spend time with teenage girls, I just want them to know that to hold that open-handed. So I'm constantly having to remind myself that I am more than what I can accomplish, more than my to-do list, and that I still don't have it all figured out, and that's okay.
4: At the time we recorded this, one of Erin Davis's main jobs was to take care of the first three of her young boys. And that created a whole new need to remember her value isn't in what she does, but who she is in Christ.
10: I think the hardest part about being a mom is that none of it fits in check boxes. You know, I could spend the whole day at home with my three little boys, and I sure feel like I'm working hard, but at the end of the day, there's nothing to show for it. So I have to just remind myself a lot that the Lord doesn't love me because I'm the best mom ever or the most achieving career person ever or whatever. Any place that I would want to give myself gold stars. When he looks at me, I have worth because he made me and he loves me. And that's a good lesson, especially when there's no measurable progress in the motherhood world.
4: So say you're tempted to get your value from your accomplishments. How do you set your mind on the truth?
10: Well, I'm a huge advocate of memorizing scripture. So I'm kind of constantly memorizing scripture, and that's something that we do as a family. I also have it all over our house. So my New Year's resolution a couple years ago is to get a Bible verse in every room of the house. So everywhere you go, there is truth. I have a Bible verse on the steering wheel of my car. I'm just constantly forcing my eyeballs toward the Word of God because it's so easy for my emotions to tell me a different story. Number four, marrying a guy who loves Jesus really, really matters. Number five, parents are pretty cool. Their rules are for my good.
4: And Erin says you can choose to respect and honor your parents even when they're not perfect.
10: When I am obedient to authority, even difficult authority, and I would say sometimes especially difficult authority, that there's grace for me there, that when I'm obedient to what the Lord has asked me to do, which in this case is to honor your father and mother, that the Lord blesses that. And my little guys will tell you that that is the first commandment with a promise. It's as if God, he knows that honoring our fathers and mothers can be challenging. So if that's your situation, your parents are difficult and it's hard to submit to them, I would just take that to the Lord often. I would look for every way possible to honor your father and mother. You don't have to like them. You don't have to like everything that they do, but you can honor them. You can find ways to honor them. And I can just say from experience that God will bless that.
4: Erin Davis is continuing to tell us 35 things I wish I'd known in high school.
10: Number six, being the prettiest or most popular girl in school matters for about half a second after graduation. In contrast, being the kindest girl in school gets remembered well past your 10-year reunion.
4: And this point was inspired by a story.
10: After high school, several years after high school, I was taking a class, and there was a boy there that I'd gone to high school with, and honestly, I didn't even remember his name, and I would have guessed that I hadn't been very nice to him. But he said, "You know what I remember about you? You were always really nice to me." And I was, that left an impression on me that so many years later, just being kind to him made me memorable.
4: So being kind and developing other heart attitudes is more important than physical characteristics. And her next point is about physical appearance too.
10: Number 7, you will look back at pictures of you and think you were stunning. Trust me. Number 8, insecurity is a massive waste of time and energy. Be confident in God's love.
4: Okay, let's park here for a minute, because insecurity isn't just something that's in high schoolers.
10: I think insecurity is an issue that just gets larger and larger as we age if we don't address it. Of course, the first place we see insecurity is with the first woman, with Eve, where the serpent says to her, "You will be like God." And so the undertone there is, who you are is not enough. And my guess is that's why she nibbled. And just, I mean, insecurity has a way of taking women down. So if you're insecure about how you look in high school and you don't understand God's truth about that issue, you will be insecure how you look everywhere along the way. If you think it's hard in high school, wait till you have a post baby body. And then I imagine, all along the path. So I know for me, I have to grab onto God's word about my identity at every stage of life. And insecurity is something I battle often. And the only thing that I've learned, the only weapon I've learned that works, is the word of God.
4: Not just hearing the word of God, but really believing it.
10: I think for most women, insecurity is really an issue of unbelief. We know what God's word says about us, but we just choose not to believe it. I know that's true because many women, I would say, "How does the Bible say that you were made?" And they will say, "Fearfully and wonderfully." But that's not how they carry themselves, and that's not what they think when they look in a mirror. So it's about knowing what God says about you, which I think is probably the easy part, and then believing it. So, for example, I know that the Bible says that God loves me with an everlasting love, that he woos me with loving kindness. So that's not the same as a temporal love or a love that comes and goes based on my performance or a love based on his mood. Everlasting love is love that goes on and on and on and existed before I existed and will exist forever. So I just have to know those verses, like, I am fearfully and wonderfully made. He loves me with an everlasting love. There's just passages all throughout the Bible that speak to the depth of his love. And I have to first know him, and then I have to believe him. And if I'm honest, I have to take both of those steps most days.
4: And like Aaron said, the only way to get truly over insecurity is to be confident, not in ourselves, but in God's love for us as his children.
10: Well, I'm not sure I understood God's love till I birthed 3 beautiful baby boys who are so imperfect and make mistakes often, but never does it dampen my love for them. So fearfully and wonderfully made does not mean that I have no flaws. It means that I was made and that the Creator loves me because I'm his creation. Imperfect, deeply flawed, and deeply needy of him, much in the same way my children are of me. But none of that means he doesn't love me. In fact, a sentence I have to say to myself a lot is that I will measure Jesus's love by the cross and his power by the resurrection. So how can I know that he loves me? Is it because I feel loved in that moment or lovable in that moment? No. Is it because I had the perfect day? No, it hasn't happened yet. Probably won't happen. But I can know that he loves me because he went to the cross for me. So I will measure his love by the cross and his power by the resurrection, because no other measuring stick works. So it's because I'm flawed, in spite of the fact that I'm flawed and broken, he loved me so much to go to the cross and rescue me. But I've never known a bigger love.
4: Erin Davis sharing what she wishes she knew in high school. How encouraging. You know, this is the truth our girls desperately need. The statistics may look grim, but God's word, it offers hope. There is a biblical truth to counter every lie the enemy whispers to our girls. So let's continue to lead them towards Scripture together. 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I'm Dana Gresh. 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
3: With SRN News, I'm Mary Rose. U.S. citizens throughout the Middle East are being urged to consider leaving as tensions rise across the region. An advisory from the State Department says U.S. citizens to be prepared to depart on short notice and cautions of possible flight disruptions and security risks as the conflict with Iran escalates. Authorities in southern Idaho say a shooting at an In-N-Out Burger restaurant in southern Idaho has resulted in multiple people dead and others injured. Twin Falls Police Chief Matthew Hicks said in a news conference that the shooter was among the dead. He added that authorities believe the threat to be to the community is over. Hicks did not yet know exactly how many were killed or wounded, and officials were still in the process of notifying next of kin. Hicks described the scene as very chaotic. This is SRN News.
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5: Tonight will be mostly cloudy, breezy, and humid with a couple of showers and a low of 66. Sunday will start with clouds giving way to sun, remaining breezy and humid with a high of 77. Sunday night will be mainly clear with a low of 63. Monday will be pleasant with abundant sunshine and a high of 80. I'm meteorologist Jason Caterina on AM 1160. 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
28: If your relationship with Jesus Christ is complete, then your relationship with your husband and your wife and everybody else is going to be cool. But if Christ is not the Lord of your life, then you're going to have difficulty with everybody else. Everybody else. 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

0: Welcome to Somebody Loves You Radio, the Bible teaching ministry of Raul Reese in Diamond Bar, California. Thanks for joining us for our continuing series in 1 Corinthians. Today, as Raul zeroes in on the subject of marriage, he'll illuminate what the Bible says about separation, divorce, and marrying a non-believer. If you're single, you'll also be challenged to wait on God for a spouse while putting your own spiritual journey first. Today's lesson is titled Problems Relating to Marriage and Singleness. Here's Raul Reese in 1 Corinthians.
1: Look what he's going to say now tonight, beginning in verse 10. This is pretty heavy. And this is now he's going to deal with the problem of divorce, okay, in the church. He says, now to the married I command, yet not I, but the Lord. Underline that. This is what God says, not Paul. This is what God says. A wife is not to depart from her husband. That means he's not to divorce. The word depart is divorce. Now, there are cases in a marriage where you're not getting along. We read that in the beginning. Remember, where the person, husband and wife, they separate and to give themselves to prayer and fasting. And if they get tempted, they need to come back to each other, reconcile before they commit adultery. God gave us instructions how to do it. But because people become hard-hearted and they want to hurt the other person, then they go out and do stupid things. But here, Paul says, this is what the Lord says. Verse 11. But even if she does depart, if she divorces, let her remain unmarried or be reconciled to her husband, and a husband is not to divorce his wife. So vice versa. Now, the reason he says that is because he's saying this. Jesus said it in Matthew chapter 5:32. That if a husband goes out and commits adultery, he's a Christian, and the wife finds out that he's committed adultery, so he comes back and says, you know what, honey, I'm so sorry, man. I sinned against God. I really hurt you, and I want you to forgive me. She has the legal right, as he has the legal right, if it's vice versa, to say, you know what, I forgive you, and I'm going to stay with you. Or she has, and he has the legal right to say, you know what, I'm going to divorce you. Pretty heavy, huh? That's what Jesus said. Verse 12, but to the rest, I, Paul, not the Lord, say, now this is Paul's opinion, okay? If any brother has a wife who does not believe, she's a non-believer, okay? And she is willing to live with him, let him not divorce her. You see? Paul gives you his opinion. If you marry a non-believer, okay, you make the mistake already, and she doesn't want to leave you, you're the Christian, and she's willing to stay with you, then you're to stay together. And hoping and praying that sometime she will get saved or he will get saved. Like my wife did with me. She made a mistake. I mean, I totally deceived her. I mean, we knew each other way back from high school. We were not boyfriend, girlfriend. We had two separate lives. When I was in Vietnam is when she wrote to me. And I began to write to her, and we fell in love with each other. I came home. I was up in the hospital, in Naval Hospital in Oakland, California. She came to see me. And then I came back to see her. And she was a missionary's daughter. And I seduced her. She got pregnant. And then we got married because I told her, I love you, and I'm going to marry you. And then we had our child, our first child. You see? And I learned. And then I came to Christ 4.5 years later. But she went through hell in the first 4.5 years of our life. Think about what you can get yourself into if you're not careful. Learn from other people.

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4: And the unbelieving wife is set apart by the husband. Otherwise, your children would be unclean, but now they're holy. Like when I was an unbeliever, my wife was a believer, my children were protected by God. Isn't that cool? Protected by God because she was a Christian. I was not. But our home was actually protected by the Lord. I remember one time my wife had my little baby. It was actually one of my second sons. And I came home, I was enraged by something. And she told me something. She was in the kitchen with my baby boy. And she tried to say something, and I was so angry, and I kicked her. And you know what? It was like an angel intervened. Behold, nothing happened to her. And I was at the point where I was ready, getting convicted over and over by the Holy Spirit to feel really bad inside, but it was right before my conversion came. Because that's what I was taught. My dad taught me that. When he did it to my mom. My problem was not alcohol, drugs, never touch drugs. Alcohol, very little. But I think it's really important that we understand that we have those situations and problems that we need to know our limits. You need to know your limits. Because if you don't know your limits, you're going to get yourself in big, big trouble. So Paul here is giving us great advice, whether you're single or you're married. Look what else he says. This is so cool. Verse 15. But if the unbeliever departs, okay, so the unbeliever is going to depart. Let him depart. Notice, a brother or a sister is not under bondage in such cases, but God has called us to peace. Notice that. Called us to peace. If that person wants to leave, they can leave. You're not under bondage. You should be at peace with God, because God is your protector. And then verse 16, for how do you know, O wife, whether you will save your husband, or how do you know, notice, O husband, whether you will save your wife? But as God has distributed to each one, as the Lord has called each one of us, let him walk, and so I ordain in all the churches. Which means what? Stick to what God has called you to be. Married? Get me, stay married. Single? Stay single. He says, was anyone called while circumcised? Let him not be uncircumcised. Was anyone called while uncircumcised? Let him not be circumcised. So here again, Paul is talking about opportunity to serve. Circumcision is nothing. And uncircumcision is nothing. But keeping the commandment of God is what matters. Now remember, the Jew coming to Jesus Christ, before when he was a baby, 8 days old, they would circumcise them. Okay? Then, when Jesus came and when Paul was preaching and Peter was preaching, Paul says to them, look, you guys, if you're a Jew and you come to Jesus Christ, awesome, you're in. Okay? Because the Jews were having a problem with Gentiles coming to the Lord because they were not circumcised physically. So they wouldn't accept them. So Paul taught them in the Word of God that Jesus said, it doesn't matter whether you're circumcised or not. In the Lord, everybody's the same. It's not about physical circumcision. It's the circumcision of the heart. Being transformed, becoming born again of the Holy Spirit. You see? Where in the old time law, it was all about tradition. And Jesus Christ came to set the captives free. He didn't come to make a bunch of rules and regulations. He came and gave us His love, His grace, His mercy, and He gave us His peace. So that we could be at peace with Jesus Christ. So he was talking to the Jew and to the Gentile. Verse 20. Let each one remain in the same calling which he was called. Notice that. Were you called while a slave, then do not be concerned about it. But if you can be made free, rather use it. So if you were a slave before and you get set free, enjoy it then. Whatever God gives to you. For he who is called,

0: in the Lord, while a slave is the Lord's freeman, and likewise he who is called while free is Christ's slave. So you used to be a slave to your master before that, and he would pay you and he would own you. And you think about how when Christ came and your master would set you free, now we have become, Paul says, Paul an apostle of Jesus Christ, or Paul a servant of Jesus Christ. We have become not slaves of Jesus Christ, not because we have to, but we have what? Volunteered. We do it because we love him. I'm a servant of Christ. Doulos. And in the Old Testament, in order to become a slave, in the book of Exodus, it says you went over, like I go to the market, buy a slave, bring him home. He works for me for 6 years. He has a wife now, children, 6 years are up. He says, okay, you're free to go now. 6 years. But he says, but master, I love you. You've been so good to me. I got a wife. I have children. I don't want to depart. I want to stay with you forever. Then he would take his slave to the doorpost of his house. He would take a little thing, then put his ear, right ear next to the door, and he'd drill a hole through the ear, and then would put an earring on his right ear. That's where the piercing of ears came. The wearing of an earring means to be a slave by choice. By choice. And it's so cool to see that you and I have become slaves by choice as I have volunteered and given my life to Jesus Christ. I don't follow him because I have to. It's because I want to. I'm not being forced. I love him. And I want to stay with him. And I want to serve him. See, that's what he's talking about.
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0: Look what else he says. For he, verse 22, for he who is called in the Lord while a slave is the Lord's freeman. Likewise, he who is called free is Christ's slave. He says, you were bought at a price. Do not become slaves of men. What did Jesus Christ do? He paid fully for you when he died on the cross and shed his blood for you. So he says, brethren, verse 24, let each one remain with God in that state in which he was called. Isn't that cool? Whatever God has called you to do in whatever state, stay that way. You don't have to change anything. God will change you. God will mold you and shape you into his image and what he wants you to be. And then verse 25 to 35, advice to the unmarried, to the single now. Not concerning virgins, the unmarried, those that have never, ever had any physical contact. And by the way, young girls and young guys, if you were actually sexually active in the world, and when you came to Christ, you're just like a virgin in the Lord. That's so cool. That you don't have to tell people your past, you can start a brand new life in Jesus Christ. Look what he says. Now concerning virgins, I have no commandment from the Lord, yet I will give judgment as one whom the Lord in his mercy has made trustworthy. Paul says, he says, I'm a total single person now. I have no wife. I've never touched a woman anymore. I'm done. Paul says, and then he says this, I suppose therefore that this is good because of the present distress, that is good for a man to remain as he is. Now, you got to get the background. Paul is saying it's good to stay single because remember where they were. There was Roman persecution. Husband and wives, single people and their children were being arrested, taken to Caesar Nero, and they would have to confess Caesar is Lord or Christ is Lord. If I confess Christ is Lord, then I would be taken with my family, separated, and then I would be put to death. That's the whole thing. So Paul here is talking in reference verse 26 to the threat of the Roman persecution, which was the present distress. They were being oppressed. So Paul says, why get married if you're going to be arrested by the Romans and they're going to put you in prison and they're going to kill you? You're going to be in the presence of the Lord anyways. You know, stay single. Then he goes on to say this. Yes, says, are you bound by a wife? Do not seek to be loose from your wife. Are you loose from your wife? Don't seek a wife. Talking of that persecution. But then at the same time, in the present state today, notice what Paul is saying. You don't have to go out looking for a wife. God will bring you the person that he wants in your life. It's so cool to see that. I respect young men and women that wait on the Lord. Wait on the Lord. And they're married to the Lord. And they spend their time in prayer and the Word of God and learning and waiting upon God. And it's so cool to see God bring that person to that young man and that young woman that is going to be faithful to her, faithful to him. And they're going to have children. And they're going to have their marriage. And they're so in love with each other. Yes, they have difficult times. They have problems. But because the Lord is in the center of the camp, they solve their problems in the Lord. You see? But people that don't put Christ in their lives in the center, then they do stupid things. And they dissolve their marriages. And they hurt one another. And they hurt their families. So here Paul gives great advice. Verse 28. But even if you do marry, you have not sinned. And if a virgin marries, she has not sinned. Nevertheless, such will have trouble in the flesh, but I will spare you. Notice that. Because of the persecution, you're going to have problems. Because your husband may be taken and killed, and you'll be separated from him, and then they'll kill you. Verse 29. But this I say, brethren, the time is short. See, Paul has this thing about Jesus coming soon. He says, you guys, the time is short. The Lord's coming, or you're going to be in the presence of the Lord maybe tonight, next day, or next week, or next month. They're going to kill you. And then he says this, so that from now on, even those who have wives should be as though they have no wife. He says, focus and get central in what? In Jesus Christ. Your relationship with God is the most important thing. If your relationship with Jesus Christ is complete, then your relationship with your husband and your wife and everybody else is going to be cool. But if Christ is not the Lord of your life, then you're going to have difficulty with everybody else. Everybody else. Because think of how many husbands fall in love more with their wives and their children more than Jesus Christ. So Paul gives great advice to the married and to the unmarried. Then he says this. Notice, verse 30. Those who weep as though they did not weep. Those who rejoice as though they did not rejoice. Those who buy as though they did not possess. Notice, don't get caught up with your possessions. The time is short. Jesus is coming soon. And those who use this world as not misusing it. It says, for in the form of this world is passing away. But I want you to be without care. He who is unmarried cares for the things of the Lord, how he may please the Lord. You guys mark that those of you that are single. Look what he said. If you fall in love with Jesus Christ, you're not looking for a boyfriend, not a girlfriend, not a husband. You're going to fully in love with Jesus Christ. That's going to be the center of it. And you're going to what? Please the Lord. Verse 33, but he who is married, notice the distraction, cares about the things of the world, how he may please his wife. Nothing wrong with pleasing your wife. It's when you please your wife and you don't please the Lord. That's the problem. See, Paul gives us the whole insight here. Verse 34, he says, there is a difference between a wife and a virgin. The unmarried woman cares about the things of the Lord, that she may be holy. Notice this. Both in body and spirit. Which means you don't have sex with your boyfriend. You're totally given in marriage to the Lord as a single woman. And so men too. The guys too. He goes on to say, but she who is married cares about the things of the world, how she may please her husband. And think of how many husbands or wives, because they're so into each other, they displease the Lord. And they're out of God's perfect will for their lives. And they need to return to their first love. And then he says, verse 35, in this I say for your own profit, notice, not that I may put a leash or a snare on any of you, but for what is proper, and that you may serve the Lord, check this out, without any distractions. Underline that. No distractions should be in your life as single or as married in any way. And then he concludes by verses 36 to 40 saying this, but if any man thinks that he's behaving improperly toward his virgin, if she has passed the flower of her youth, and thus it must be, let him do what he wishes, he does not sin, let her marry. And then he says, nevertheless, he who stands steadfast in his heart, having no necessity, but has power over his own will, and has so determined in his heart that he will keep himself a virgin, does well. Notice that. Just like Paul the Apostle. Notice, if you, God gives you the gift of sin, that's great. Verse 38. So then he who gives her in marriage does well, but he who does not give her in marriage does even better. A wife is bound by the law as long as her husband lives. See, no divorce. You live together. And then check this out. A wife is bound by the law as long as her husband lives, but if her husband dies, so I die or she dies, then he says what? She is at liberty to do what? To be married to whom she wishes, only in the Lord. Only in the Lord. If not, you stay what? Single, and you wait on the Lord. Not an unbeliever husband. We have seen in the church here widows that their husbands have died. And we saw one case here, a good friend of ours that was coming to Calvary a long time ago. He died. So he gave all his inheritance to his wife. His wife met somebody else. This guy saw what she had. He gave to her. They got married, took everything for her, and then dumped her. That's what happens. That's what happens. You got to really be careful in the Lord to make sure that this is the word of the Lord. Did God really say this to me? And then be patient and wait upon God, and you give yourself fully, completely to Jesus Christ, and then he will do whatever he wants in your life. Look at the last verse 40. But she is happier if she remains, even as what? According to my judgment, and I think that I have also the Spirit of God. So what does he say? But if she is happier if she remains as she is. How's that? Single. Paul's just like me. You're happier. God gives you that gift. And if you have problems, then you start praying that God will bring you the person that he has prepared for you.
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good evening. Thank you so much for tuning in. We pray that you would be praying for the program. We bow down, we relinquish, we give up, we say, Father, take control of this program on this evening. We pray that you would speak to the hearts of the people that are listening. You know every need, you know every need, you know what it's going to take to bring those that are in some difficult times out. So we return the service, the ministry over to you tonight, and we pray that the Holy Spirit will lead us and guide us. Now, my friends, we are here on this evening. Earlier this morning, I was awakened and getting started to prepare for the day. The Holy Spirit reminded me, all that He has done in my life, all that He has done in your life, you know, He has brought us out of some dark places. He has favored us and placed us in situations. If people look back and see what God has done, they would worship Him, they would praise Him, they would honor Him. They would thank Him, for He is a God of mercy. He is a God of grace, God's amazing grace. Some people won't forgive, but He's a God that forgives. And some people don't have the ability to love, but He loves us in spite of our problems, our failures, our limited ability. He loves us. His name is Jesus. Now we're going to go to worship, and we'll be praying for the sick. We'll be praying for those that are lonely, those that don't have a real good friend. We will be praying for the children. We will be praying for the communities. Lamb of God that takes away the sin of the world. Let's go to worship. Let's go.

From the cross to the get to the grave, from the grave to the sky, Lord, we lift your name on high. Oh yes, many don't know him, many don't believe that he is the one that gave his life for all mankind. Many are living in darkness, putting their trust in everyone, everything, except Jesus. Some of us, you know, he paid Paul the Apostle on the Damascus Road a visit. You know, he paid Moses, David, Abraham. Oh, yes. He tells his accusers, he says, before Abraham, I was back there before Abraham. He says in his word, when you have seen me, when you have seen me, Jesus, you have seen the Father. I and the Father are one. From the grave to the sky. John saw him coming and says, behold the Lamb of God. You might be listening on this evening. You might be close to the bottom. You might be living on fumes. You might be in a situation where you're lost and you don't have friends. You don't have people that can help you. You know, sometimes you can have a friend and those friends will turn around and they will become your enemies. But one thing about Jesus, no matter how or what you're going through, when you turn your life over to him, and you can be going through something, he's going to be there, because in his word he says he would never leave you nor forsake you. Never seen the righteous forsaken nor his seed begging bread. He's faithful. Turn your lives over to him. If you don't know him, turn your lives over to him. If you don't him, if you don't know him, trust him, believe him with all of your heart, and he's going to reveal himself to you. He's there. He's always there. He was there from the very beginning. He said, let there be light, and there was light. And all that he has created, he loves you. And he wants to give you a place with him in paradise, where the wicked ceases from troubling and the weary shall be at rest. Back to worship we go. Let's go.

what he says in his word, my friends. His eyes are on the sparrow. Knows everything about you. Each and every one of us, he knows everything. Yeah, he says to the prophet, before he was conceived in his mother's womb, God knew him. The prophet Jeremiah knew him and ordained him a prophet unto the nations. You know, each and every one of you that are listening, he knows everything about you. He's the one that has given you your fingerprint, your birth date. He knows the beginning and the end, and all that is in between the beginning and the end in your life. He knows how much or how many teardrops you have shed in your life. He knows how many times you've smiled. He knows the many times anger has come. Frustrations have come. He knows everything about us. Oh, yes. Tell you today what you're going to do tomorrow. He knows exactly what's going on in our lives. That's why we should put our trust in him. So many things that are going on in the world today that are illusions of success. People putting their hope their hope in everything but the one that has created life. He created the day, he created the night, he created the winds, he created the seas, he created the grass, he created the birds, he created the bees, he created the food. Basics that we take for granted. We take for granted the water that we drink, the air that we breathe. He's the one that has created all living things. His name is Jesus. Surrender to him on tonight. Ask him to forgive of sins. Ask him to cleanse. Ask him. Mean it from your heart. Mean it from your heart. God knows exactly what to do to give sight to the blind, spiritually blind. You can have 20/20 vision, but you can be spiritually blind. You can be living, but spiritually dead. When you're alive spiritually, you understand what he means in his word. You understand that there is a kingdom where the wicked ceases from troubling and the weary shall be at rest. Let's go to prayer. All of you, pray along with me. All of you that need him on tonight, lift your hands to him. Lord, we thank you. Lord, we praise you. Heavenly Father, we need you, Lord. We can't. We don't know. Mercy, grace, love. We need your grace. We need your mercy. We need your love. Help us, Lord. We struggle. We need your help. We need your wisdom. We need your power. We need your love, Lord. Creator of heaven and earth, the moon, the stars, the sun, the sea, and everything, oh God, that we see, the mountains,
valleys, the hills, the flowers, the trees, birds and the bees. Ask that you would bless those, oh God, that need your help, need your healing, need salvation on this evening. I pray that you would breathe upon, send your angels. Somebody needs a door open. Somebody needs a better job. Somebody needs a place to live. Somebody needs to be brought out of darkness, brought out of the homelessness situations, brought out of the drug trade, brought out, oh God. Help us as we ask these blessings. Bless the sick in the nursing home, homeless people in the prison, operating room, in the emergency room, sitting in the emergency rooms right now. Bless, bring your healing power in Jesus' name we pray. Amen, amen, and amen. Yes, thank you so much for tuning in, my friends. 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As I always say, my friends, with God, all things are possible. With him, he can make it work. He can bring you out. Yes, he can. Thank you so much for tuning in, Amazing Grace Radio. Good Lord, take a liking to you until we meet again. God bless you.

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6: With SRN News, I'm Mary Rose. U.S. citizens throughout the Middle East are being urged to consider leaving as tensions rise across the region. An advisory from the State Department says U.S. citizens to be prepared to depart on short notice and cautions of possible flight disruptions and security risks as the conflict with Iran escalates. Authorities in southern Idaho say a shooting at an In-N-Out Burger restaurant in southern Idaho has resulted in multiple people dead and others injured. Twin Falls Police Chief Matthew Hicks said in a news conference that the shooter was among the dead. He added that authorities believe the threat to the community is over. Hicks did not yet know exactly how many were killed or wounded, and officials are still in the process of notifying next of kin. This is SRN News.
5: Your AM 1160 weather forecast. Tonight will be mostly cloudy, breezy, and humid with a few showers. The temperature will drop to 66 degrees. As for Sunday, expect clouds to clear, making way for some sunshine. It will remain breezy and humid with a high of 77 degrees. Sunday night will be mainly clear with a low of 63 degrees. I'm meteorologist Jason Caterina on AM 1160. 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
11: 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Open your heart to receive a word that will be a blessing and that will equip you to walk in dominion. Praise the Lord. I want to welcome you again to the Believer's Dominion program. And it's wonderful to be here with you again on today. And I just want you to know that all is well. No matter what it looks like, no matter what the picture that the enemy tries to paint of doom and gloom, know that we have the victory. As a matter of fact, let's look at 2 Corinthians in the second chapter, the 14th verse. It says, "Now thanks be unto God, which always causes us to triumph in Christ and make it manifest the savor of his knowledge by us in every place." In other words, wherever we are, we should exude the fragrance and the knowledge of God so that others will come to know him as well. And just spread his anointing, his spirit, his character wherever we are. So know that we serve a good God, a big God. He's sitting on the throne, and he's all-powerful, and he's using us, allowing us to use his power, his authority, his name to perform his works in the earth realm, to show forth his goodness, his love, his power, his grace. And the knowledge of the glory of God will cover the earth as the waters cover the sea. And so know that we don't have anything to do with getting uptight or upset. We have to control our minds. We're to be at rest and at peace. He said in his word that he will keep us in perfect peace if we keep our minds and hearts stayed on him. And so it's up to us to control our minds, as we've been talking about, making certain that we are in control of our thought life. And we're not allowing the news media, the social media, and various news reports to change our thinking, to divert our thoughts from the goodness of the Lord. And that's Satan's job. He wants to take our minds off of the Lord and to get us into worrying and doubt and fearing and unbelief. Well, how many know that he's still alive? And the word tells us that in 3 John 2, that God wants us to prosper and be in health, even as our souls prosper. And so our soul is our mind, our will, and emotions. And if we allow, if we control our thought life, we will control our mind, our will, and our emotions. It's by what we allow ourselves to dwell on as we think about what's going on in our lives. We have to ask ourselves, does it line up with the Word of God, or is it come from a different source? Now, if it comes from an alien source, an unknown source, well, how many know that's how the enemy will plant seeds? He wants to control the narrative, the how we see the world, how we respond to situations and circumstances. Let's revisit Romans, the 12th chapter, in the 2nd verse. We looked at that on the last message, and it tells us how we're not to be conformed to this world. It says, "And be not conformed to this world," that the way of thinking, the world's way of dealing with situations and circumstances. It says, "But be ye transformed by the renewing of your mind, that you may approve what is that good and acceptable and perfect will of God." And he has a perfect will for each and every one of us. And so we have to keep our mind at peace. We have to not to allow the world to dictate our reality, to dictate how we view our circumstances and situations. How many know the Word of God is the final authority in every circumstance, in every situation? All we have to do is stay in peace, stay in prayer, intercede, and believe God, stand on his promises, and we can see the move of God in circumstances. Praise the Lord. And so it's so important that we understand that it's controlling our mind that will produce the results that we desire to see in our lives and in the world around us. How many know we're shaping our reality? We're shaping world events. We have opportunity to work with God, to get the prayers answered, to intercede, to stand in the gap, to pray the word, stand in faith, and believe for the answers to manifest. And that's what we're here for to do. God is using us to operate for him in the earth realm, and to so that his will be done in the earth. And we also know that he's giving us the authority, the power, the anointing, the strength, the ability to carry it out. So know that you are here for a specific purpose. God wants to use you, and that you are important. You are valuable. You are unique. And God deals with each and every one of us differently. So just get at peace, get quiet, get before the Lord, and let him speak to your heart. Let him guide you and direct you throughout your life. Don't think that you're running things on in your own strength. Don't think that you have it all together and you don't need any help from anyone or the Lord. Well, how many know God?

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4: 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Remember, as you think about improving and maintaining your health, think about Sunrise. Visit them and you will be blessed. And some of us may be looking at our faults and our weaknesses and how we blew it and how God, you're telling yourself that you don't qualify or you're not up to the God's standards. Well, how many know that none of us qualify? If it wasn't for the Lord Jesus Christ, we would not be able to do the things that God is allowing us to do and to have the relationship that we have with Him, to be able to use His power, His authority, and to be perfect in God's eyes. God sees you perfect. No matter how many times you blow it or allow the enemy to get you off track, well, just know that God loves you and that nothing you can do can change that. And just go before the Lord. Don't run from God. Run to God when you miss it. And know that He's there to pick you up, dust you off, and keep you moving forward. He wants to see you succeed and to excel in life as never before. So know that He has a good plan for you. He wants the best for you. But we have to cooperate with Him by getting our minds right. And so, as we said, it's how we control our minds determines how we achieve in life, how we are successful, how we view things, and it's how we view things that determines where we're going. If we allow situations or circumstances to say, well, you'll never be able to have that, or you'll never be able to make it, or this is too much for you, well, how many know that there's no limit with God? He wants the best for each and every one of His children. Praise the Lord. And let's look at this now at 2 Corinthians, the 10th chapter, starting at verse number 3. And so this is warfare that I'm about to read. It's warfare because how many know the mind is the battlefield that God is speaking to us, the enemy is speaking to us, and it's up to us to determine which voice are we going to heed. And let's look at verse starting at verse 3, 2 Corinthians 10, verse 3 says, For though we walk in the flesh, we do not war after the flesh. Verse 4, For the weapons of our warfare are not carnal, but mighty through God to the pulling down of strongholds. So strongholds are thoughts and impressions in our mind that tend to come from the demonic or the satanic realms. That is not the word of God. It's not anything that God wants. It's what the enemy is trying to get us all caught up in, oppressed, depressed, obsessed, whatever. And so those are strongholds that we have to pull them down. And verse number 5 says, Casting down imaginations and every high thing that exalts itself against the knowledge of God, and bringing into captivity every thought to the obedience of Christ. I'm going to read that from the Amplified. It says, starting in verse 4, For the weapons of our warfare are not physical, weapons of flesh and blood, but they are mighty before God for the overthrow and destruction of strongholds. So that's why we have warfare, to control our thinking, to get our minds right, to not to allow the enemy to captivate us or control us or influence us with the negative thoughts and the thoughts of hopelessness, despair, fear, worry, unbelief, and strongholds of different obsessions or depression.

But we have to cast those down. God is not going to do it for us. He's already given us the authority and the power to have the victory in this life. He always causes us to triumph, as we said earlier. In verse number 5 in the Amplified, inasmuch as we refute arguments and theories and reasonings and every proud and lofty thing that sets itself up against the true knowledge of God, and we lead every thought and purpose away captive into the obedience of Christ, the Messiah, the Anointed One. We trust that you have been blessed by today's message and look forward to being with you again soon. 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Know that we love you and that you are in our prayers. Until next time, be blessed and walk.

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3: Welcome to the Believer's Dominion Broadcast, a teaching ministry designed to empower believers in the knowledge of who you are, what you can have, and what you can do in Christ. Open your heart to receive a word that will be a blessing and that will equip you to walk in dominion. Praise the Lord. I'm your host, Dr. Pat. Again, welcome to the Believer's Dominion program. And I pray all is well and that you are walking in the blessing that God intends for you to walk in. Jesus said that he came that we may have life and that more abundantly. He wants us to be blessed so that we can be a blessing to others. We can establish his kingdom in the earth realm. And that we have more than enough, not only to supply our every need, but to help those that are in need. And so if you're going through anything right now, know that God knows and he sees and he cares. And he said he will supply all of your needs according to his riches and glory by Christ Jesus. So don't take your eyes off of him. Keep the faith and don't get discouraged. Don't get in despair or worry or doubt or fearful. That's the enemy's plan, to take our minds off the goodness of God. Sure, we may not have everything we need. We may not have everything we want. But that does not take away from the goodness of God. He said he will supply all of our needs. So there should not be any need or lack in your life that you're not trusting God to fulfill. Don't look at your bank accounts. Don't look at what you have saved up. Don't look at what you currently have in your hand, because God can multiply what you have exceedingly. And so it's in everything we're to be thankful for all of that he has provided, that we're enriched, we're increasing, he's blessing us beyond measure, and we know that good things are coming our way because we're his children, and God wants the best for all of his children. He said he gives us richly all things to enjoy. And so I pray that you are blessed beyond measure and that the blessing of the Lord is on your life and that you're walking in the peace of God. And so that's what we've been talking about, how that we are to remain at peace. John 14:1 tells us not to let our hearts be troubled. And we saw that in Matthew's 6th chapter that Jesus said 3 times don't worry about the things that you're going to eat, what you're going to drink, what you're going to put on. He said, don't even take no thought. And that means anxious thought. We're not to walk in anxiety. We're not to be looking at what's going on in the natural. Take your eyes off the natural. The natural might be saying one thing, but God's word is saying something totally different. And so we have to determine which report we are going to stand on and believe. Believers, don't let the enemy take your eyes off the goodness of God and make you think that God doesn't care and that he's not with you or that he has forgotten about you. God is with you always, whatever we're going through. Know that God is there for you and with you and helping you to get free, to get to the other side, and to overcome. And the word tells us that thanks be unto God who always causes us to triumph in Christ Jesus. Praise the Lord. And so it's so important that we control our thought life. We've been talking about how we have the ability, we have the choice to determine what we're going to entertain in our thought life. And it's what we think about that determines where we are in life. If we're going to allow our minds to just be shifted and going about and thrown about with every strong wind, and we don't have a stable thought life, and allowing the enemy to lie to us and come against us and tell us all kind of lies. How many know that he is the father of deception? That's how Adam and Eve lost their position in the garden, and they lost their authority to Satan because he put doubt in their minds. He put deception. He's the father of deception. So don't believe his lies. He is a lie, and he's been a liar from the start. And we looked at on last time, the 2 Corinthians, the 10th chapter. Let's review that again. It says here, 2 Corinthians, let's start at the 10th chapter, verse 3. It says, "For though we walk in the flesh, we do not war after the flesh." That means that we're operating on a different level. As a matter of fact, the Amplified puts it like this: "For though we walk or live in the flesh, we are not carrying on our warfare according to the flesh and using mere human weapons." And so you might say, well, we're not carrying on any warfare. Well, how many know that to keep your mind on the Lord, to keep yourself standing in faith, that is warfare? Because the enemy is doing everything he can to interject thoughts of lack or thoughts of despair or discouragement. It's up to us to determine whether or not we're going to believe his lies. Verse number 4 says, back to the King James, it says, "For the weapons of our warfare are not carnal," that means of the flesh, "but mighty through God to the pulling down of strongholds." And strongholds exist in your mind, as we were talking on last time. They come to depress you, oppress you, get you obsessed or in delusion and discouragement. And so we have to break those strongholds by getting the word in our hearts and in our minds. The word says we're transformed by the renewing of our minds. And so it's so important that we pay close attention to our mind, which is in our soulish realm, and know that it's only through the word that we are renewed to our true nature and the things of God. I'd like to now share a word on behalf of one of our loyal ministry partners, and that's Sunrise Health Foods. 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Remember, as you think about improving and maintaining your health, think about Sunrise, visit them, and you will be blessed. And so if you have thought patterns that don't line up with the word, and if you're allowing the enemy to bombard your head and your mind with negative and thoughts and things that are not productive or things that are not holy or virtuous in nature. So we're going to look at that later, but right now it's saying we're to cast down strongholds, pulling down. In other words, we're to overthrow and destroy strongholds in our mind. And how do we do that? We get into the Word of God. That's the only way, because the Word is powerful, and that's the only thing that can defeat the enemy. Because as Jesus did, and when he was in the he's being tested in the wilderness, Luke 4, everything the devil tried to challenge him with, he came back with the word, "Devil, it's written." And so, you know, that's the same thing that we're to be using. That's where our strength comes from, because Jesus has already defeated the enemy on our behalf, and all we have to do is maintain the victory that he already won for us. And so, let's look at verse 5. 2 Corinthians 10, verse 5, it says, casting down imaginations and every high thing that exalted itself against the knowledge of God, and bringing into captivity every thought to the obedience of Christ. So what did Christ die on the cross for us to have? Victory over the enemy, for us to be righteous and holy before God, to be prosperous. He said, the word says that he became poor that through his poverty we might be rich, to deliver us from all of our sicknesses, diseases, any type of addictions or afflictions that the enemy would put on us. So if it's contrary to the word of God, then we know we're to pull it down. You know, whatever you're going through, if it doesn't line up with the word of God and what God promises for us, do not accept it. Don't give that any credence in your mind. And so let's look at what we are to think about. And we read part of this passage before, Philippians, the fourth chapter, and today we're going to look at verses 6 through 8. And it says, be careful for nothing, but in everything by prayer and supplication with thanksgiving, let your requests be made known unto God. In other words, we go to God with our needs. We're not depending on the world system. We're not depending on the government, our bank accounts, our jobs, anything in the Babylonian system that is doomed to fall. We are trusting God, and when we go to him with our requests, we give him our requests and we leave them there. We're not worried or anxious. And verse 7 tells us, and the peace of God, which passes all understanding, shall keep your hearts and minds through Christ Jesus. So that's where our peace comes from. When we give it over to God, we leave it alone. And it gives us peace, because as long as we're worried about it and anxious and trying to figure it out, God can't move. He has to move in a heart that's believing, that's confident, that's trusting in him, and that's looking at their circumstances through the lens of faith. We know that everything in this natural realm is temporal, is subject to change, and the things of the spirit last forever. And so now, instead of thinking about what we don't have, or thinking about the things that the enemy is trying to depress us with, it tells us what to think about here in Philippians, the fourth chapter, verse 8. Finally, brethren, whatsoever things are true, whatsoever things are honest, whatsoever things are just, whatsoever things are pure, whatsoever things are lovely, whatsoever things are of good report, if there be any virtue, and if there be any praise, think on these things. In other words, here again, we're instructed what to think on, how to control our thought life, and not to dwell on the negative, not to dwell on the lying. We trust that you have been blessed by today's message and look forward to being with you again soon. We also pray that you will sow a seed in support of this broadcast. 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
3: Welcome to In Grace with Jim Scudder. 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
2: Hi, this is Jim Scudder. Welcome to In Grace as we once again take you to Israel today. We're going to be going to look at the idea of what the Bible says about the end times in our series, Armageddon's Dawn. Now, Monday through Thursday, if you listen to In Grace, you're hearing the preaching series, Armageddon's Dawn, which is many, many different sermons going through Revelation. This today is our video series, Armageddon's Dawn. It's an 8-part series filmed in Israel. We re-edit it for radio and for podcast. And today we're going to be talking about the different scrolls, the sealed scrolls that are being revealed and opened up. And there's only one person that can do that. We're going to be talking about the different judgments that are being revealed in this series. And then we're also going to say, hey, have any of these judgments already taken place? We're also going to be talking about the Antichrist, this man of sin that is going to be revealed in the end times, and he's going to be a smooth talker with all the answers, finally seeming to achieve the unachievable Middle East peace. But it's all going to unravel very quickly. We're going to talk about the seal judgments, the trumpet judgments. We're going to be talking to some awesome people. Some of our guests today, you're going to hear from Dr. Mark Robinson. He's a leader in Jewish ministry. He's a Messianic Jew himself. We're going to be talking to Dr. Randall Price, an archaeologist and an expert on Bible prophecy. And we're also going to be talking to Pastor Menno Kalischer, a Israeli pastor, an amazing man that is a pastor of a church in Jerusalem, and he really has a good grasp of Bible prophecy. And so today, as you're hearing my voice, you're going to be hearing me in places in Israel discussing these end time events, and I think that we better be listening today. We better be prepared for what God has right around the corner. There's a couple things I want to share with you before we get into Armageddon's Dawn Part 4 today. Number one, we have a free prophecy chart that I'd like to send to you. Armageddon's Dawn, absolutely free. All you have to do is call us. The number is 1-800-78-GRACE. 1-800-78-GRACE. You can also get it on our website, ingraceradio.com. 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We would also love to invite you to visit our church sometime. If you're in the Chicago or Milwaukee areas, we're not far from Chicago and Milwaukee. We're in Lake Zurich, Illinois. Or maybe you're passing through, stop in and see us. We'd love to meet you. Every Sunday at 11 o'clock, I'm preaching, and it would be such an honor to say hello to you. We also would love for you to consider coming to Israel with In Grace. We've been there 30 times. We've led hundreds and hundreds of you to Israel. And we have our next Solidarity Tour coming up in February. To get more information about this trip, where we make it as cheap as possible, but it's a really high level, very, very nice tour, I'll be there teaching. We have special music singing. We're going to be introducing you to some amazing people in Israel, and we're going to be able to share our love with our Jewish friends in Israel. One last thing. Our new book, The Spiritual War Against Israel, is in its second printing. We'd love to send you a copy. All you have to do is make a gift of any amount to In Grace, and we'll thank you by sending you this new book, The Spiritual War Against Israel.
3: 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Box 9, Lake Zurich, Illinois, 60047.
4: It's a 7-year period divided in the middle, that 3.5-year period when the Antichrist proclaims himself God. Yes, in the rebuilt temple. When you read the book of Revelation, you have, starting in chapter 6, you have the sealed judgments And then you have the trumpet judgments, and then you have the bowl judgments, or some refer as the vial judgments, and some 20 judgments overall. Now, the Jewish people have a term called birth pains of the Messiah, and that comes right from the scripture. And that tribulation period is often referred to as a period of travail, birth pains, that God brings Israel to that point where she looks upon him whom they have pierced, the Messiah Jesus, and the remaining Jewish people alive at the end of the tribulation period are born again, and the entire nation is birthed.
3: That was Dr. Mark Robinson of Jewish Awareness Ministries.
5: Revelation talks about a scroll, and it is sealed. And as you open it, there are successive seals that release certain judgments of God. And the Bible says that no one was found worthy to open the scroll, but then there was one. And one of the elders saith unto me, weep not. Behold, the Lion of the tribe of Judah, the Root of David, hath prevailed to open the book and to loose the seven seals thereof. My friends, there is hope. There is reason to rejoice, because there is one, capital O, who is worthy to open the title deed of the world. What an encouragement to Christians that are going through hard times. We know that our Savior has defeated every enemy and is now controlling events from glory. He's not in a manger in Bethlehem. He's not on a cross on Golgotha. He's not in a tomb in Jerusalem. He is ascended and exalted in heaven right now. When the sealed book is fully opened and all the judgments have been poured out, then will the Lion of the tribe of Judah rule and reign in his rightful place on this earth.
6: The tribulation from the very beginning of the sealed judgments is the wrath of God on earth. War breaks out on a global scale. Peace is taken from the earth. Pestilence and other things are put on the earth. And it only gets worse as we go through. First half, the tribulation are these kind of judgments from earth, on earth. Then when we get to the second half of the tribulation, now it's judgments from heaven. It's intensified. It says, unless those days were cut short, no flesh would exist, okay?
3: That was Dr. J. Randall Price, a distinguished research professor and author with a PhD in Middle Eastern studies.
5: The book is opened. Jesus Christ is the only one worthy to open the seals, and he opens the first seal, the white horse of false peace, Revelation 6, verse 1. This is at the beginning of the tribulation, and this is an imitator. This is the Antichrist. And he's going to set up peace on the earth. It was in 1993 at the Parliament of World Religions in Chicago. The United Nations Assistant Secretary General was speaking of his vision for the United Nations to form a one world government. He was imagining to bring to fruition the no countries aspect of Lenin's vision. He said this, we are entering into an age of universalism. Wherever you turn, one speaks about global education, global information, global communications. Every profession on earth now is acquiring a global dimension. The whole humanity is becoming interdependent, is becoming one. Well, friends, that is what the world is heading toward. And this is a counterfeit. This is not actually going to solve anything. The counterfeit conqueror, the Antichrist, is mimicking the one who will come and bring true peace.
4: In that 70 weeks prophecy of Daniel, in that final 70th week, 7-year period, it tells us in the middle of the week, the oblation will cease. That's sacrifices. So that implies that there has to be a temple rebuilt standing by the middle of the tribulation period. Then you have the Olivet Discourse. Whether it's Matthew 24, Mark chapter 13, Luke 21, it talks about the abomination of desolation. When you see that happening, the Jewish people are to flee to the mountains. Middle of the tribulation period. Then you have 2 Thessalonians chapter 2, when the Antichrist will go into that temple and proclaim himself God. The temple will be rebuilt. Mark it down, underline it, put it in bold. It will be rebuilt. And there's a movement in Israel for many years now, the Temple Institute, who is moving in that direction.
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8: First of all, there will be a temple during the tribulation. Because in Daniel chapter 9, it says that the Antichrist is going to stop the sacrifices. Okay, so there will be. So there is no argument on that. You have to understand that rabbinical Judaism believe that if there will be a temple, they can restore the Mosaic covenant commandments. And if they'll do it well, the Messiah will come. If he will come, he'll give them the promised land, and so on. They don't think Jesus. They think do it by yourself. They think Nicodemus, John chapter 3. And what was Nicodemus' question from Jesus? He saw Jesus like a regular Jew, a super Jew, not a Messiah, performing miracles he wished to do. Mm-hmm. Basically, he came to ask Jesus, listen, Jesus, how did you perform the Mosaic commandments better than us? That God gave you these extra powers. You know what? Teach us. There will be many Jesuses in the temple. No one will do crooked things there. That's the idea. So basically he says, how do I do it with my own muscle? Therefore Jesus basically told him, amen, amen, I tell you, if you not be born from above, you will not be able to see or to do things from the kingdom in that sense. That's the way I understood it. Okay? So this is rabbinical Judaism today. How do we do it with our own mighty power? We need the temple to succeed. And Antichrist will give it to them. Okay? They'll think, now everything will be okay. Wrong.
3: That was Pastor Menno Kalischer of Jerusalem Assembly House of Redemption.
9: So the first seal is a promise of peace, but the second seal opens and that promise is gone because it's a red horse of war. Revelation 6:3 says, and when he had opened the second seal, I heard the second beast say, come and see. And there went out another horse that was red, and power was given to him that sat thereon to take peace from the earth, and that they should kill one another. And there was given unto him a great sword. This red horse represents a bloody warfare. The effort to bring universal peace apart from Christ will fail. Out of World War I came the League of Nations, but that failed because there was no power to prevent a self-seeking nation from withdrawing. Out of World War II came the United Nations, also a failure. The Nuremberg trial revealed that from 1933 to 1941, Germany violated 69 treaties. All of man's attempts at peace fail, and war will result because of the second seal and the red horse. And then we have the black horse of famine. Famine often follows war, right? The 1 billion hungry people that we have in our world today will seem like child's play compared with the famine to come. The fourth seal is a pale horse of death. This fourth horse is pale, corpse-like. The rider is called death. The world's population right now stands at around 8 billion people. Imagine a quarter of them dying in these first four sealed judgments.
8: In Revelation chapter 6, after the fourth seal, one quarter of the world is dead.
9: And that's just the first series.
8: Absolutely. Fourth seal. In chapter 9, sixth trumpet. 1/3 are dead. How much do I have? Half. I didn't start the seven bowls.
9: Then we come to the fifth seal. It's opened, and it introduces this strange interlude between the plagues of war and a massive earthquake. The fifth seal is what we call the justice of the martyrs. And they cried with a loud voice, saying, "How long, O Lord, holy and true, dost thou not judge and avenge our blood on them that dwell on the earth?" And white robes were given unto every one of them. So we have a prayer of the martyrs. They're protesting against all that is sinful and unholy, all that is dishonoring to God and destructive to his creation. They want God to make right all of these wrongs. There was a pastor in Smyrna by the name of Polycarp. He knew the apostles, and he was arrested as an old man and sentenced to be burned at the stake for his devotion to Christ. All he had to do, they said, was say, "Caesar is Lord," and offer a little bit of incense to Caesar's statue, and he would live. Polycarp's stalwart response was this: 86 years have I served Christ, and he never did me any wrong. How can I blaspheme my King who saved me? Polycarp died as a martyr on February 23rd, 155 AD. He prayed to God that he might be received as a rich and acceptable sacrifice. The great day of God's wrath for Stephen and for Polycarp and for thousands of others has finally arrived at this fifth seal. In Revelation 6, verse 12, it says, "And I beheld, and when he had opened the sixth seal, and lo, there was a great earthquake, and the sun became black as sackcloth of hair, and the moon became as blood, and the stars of heaven fell unto the earth, even as a fig tree casteth her untimely figs, when she is shaken of a mighty wind. And the heaven departed as a scroll when it is rolled together, and every mountain and island were moved out of their places." In the last 4,000 years, earthquakes have caused the loss of 13 million lives. And by far, the most awful earthquake is still yet to come. There is a price for shedding the innocent, precious blood of the Lamb and of his saints. Today, the devil actually holds the title deed to this earth. But he is a squatter. He's a usurper. The devil will have to be forcibly evicted. And that is why the tribulation is coming. That is why these seals will open. Then we come to the seventh seal. The seventh seal opens and it reveals the next set of judgments, the trumpet judgments. In Revelation 8:1, "And when he had opened the seventh seal, there was silence in heaven for about a half hour." These seven trumpets are going to bring the full intensity of the Great Tribulation. Now, what caused the silence? Remember, the seals sealed the scroll of the title deed of the earth. Now that all the seals are opened, it revealed the full and final plan of God for the earth. And the realization of that plan causes everyone, from the angels to the heavenly creatures to the redeemed in heaven, to have their breath literally taken away. The first trumpet, hail, fire, and blood. The earth is going to be singed. And the first that was created on the planet is going to be the first that is destroyed. Remember, on the third day, God created the first living organisms, the plants and the trees. And what a blessing they are to us. They produce the fruit and the nuts and the meat and the dairy. And all of that, the things that the animals eat and all of the things that we have because of all of these trees and grasses are going to be decimated, all because of rebellion and sin. Some say that these judgments are not literal. I'd like for you to go ask Pharaoh what he thought about the judgments, the plagues at the time of Moses. I wonder what he would tell you about the blood, frogs, flies, lice, livestock deaths, boils, hail, locusts, darkness, and the firstborn that died. I think he would say, yeah, that was literal. There are amazing parallels from the plagues of Egypt and the trumpet judgments. These are real judgments upon a real earth by a real God. The second trumpet judgment kills 1/3 of the sea creatures. 1/3 of the merchant shipping fleet is destroyed. There's around 50,000 registered merchant ships in the world today. And if suddenly 16,666 were gone, it would be staggering to this world, because 90% of everything we buy in the United States crosses the ocean. The third trumpet, a third of the freshwater is poisoned. A meteor containing poison, which contaminates a third part of the Earth's fresh water supply, is a terrible thought, because man can only live 3 to 4 days without water. Imagine the panic that the world is going to face during the tribulation. The fourth judgment, a third of the sun, moon, and stars are darkened. And the fourth angel sounded, and the third part of the sun was smitten, and the third part of the moon, and the third part of the stars. The fifth trumpet, Satan is cast from heaven. And the fifth angel sounded, and I saw a star fall from heaven unto the earth, and to him was given the key of the bottomless pit. People have asked me, where is hell located? Let me just answer this very simply. Hell is located at the end of a life of anyone who does not accept the Lord Jesus Christ. And that's a horrible, horrible sentence, but it is actually the truth. Let that sink in. According to Jesus, hell is eternal. Hell is punishment. Hell is designed for Satan, but is the location of those that will reject him. That's the only place left. It's separation. Hell is a horrible, horrible concept, but it is something that is true, and we need to speak about hell. The star, I believe, is Satan himself, because in Isaiah 14:12 and Isaiah 14:15, it says this, "How art thou fallen from heaven, O Lucifer, son of the morning? How art thou cut down to the ground, which did weaken the nations? Yet thou shalt be brought down to hell, to the sides of the pit." And out of the pit comes these awful demonic creatures. Revelation 9:3, "And there came out of the smoke locusts upon the earth." Remember the plagues of Egypt? These aren't actual locusts, but they're like locusts, the way that they're going to spread all over the earth. "And unto them was given power, and the scorpions of the earth have power, and it was commanded them that they should not hurt the grass of the earth, neither any green thing, neither any tree, but only those men which had not the seal of God in their foreheads." During the tribulation, I believe those that receive Jesus by faith will be saved, and they will be sealed, and they will have a special mark of God, and they will not be touched and harmed by these creatures. "And they had tails like unto scorpions, and there were stings in their tails, and their power was to hurt men 5 months." This is bad. This is really, really bad. But my friends, the worst is yet to come. "Loose the four angels which are bound in the great river Euphrates." Now, isn't that odd? There's four angels, fallen angels, that are bound and reserved until this moment in the tribulation. Now, a terrible demonic army is going to kill 1.5 billion people, reducing the world's population to less than half of what was. With all of these things coming upon the earth, I hope, I pray that you're ready. I hope and pray that you've been washed by the blood of the Lamb. Do you know him? Have you received Jesus Christ by faith? He's already paid for your sins on the cross. He rose again the third day. He took upon himself the wrath of God. His blood can wash away all of your sins. All you have to do is put your trust in him, your faith in him. 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
17: During the War for Independence, General George Washington, the man we refer to today as the father of our country, led American troops through military defeat after defeat. And in the bitter winter of 1777, he wrote this somber note to a friend in Philadelphia. Quote, "You might have tracked our army from White Marsh to Valley Forge by the blood on their feet," end of quote. Many soldiers continued to march through the deep snows of Pennsylvania without shoes. Others suffered from disease, hunger, and freezing conditions. Nearly 2,000 of Washington's men died. Yet George Washington did not lose faith. Amid the hardship, loss, and uncertainty of Valley Forge, he turned to God in prayer. At a time when our nation once again faces division and uncertainty, may we follow Washington's example, kneeling humbly, praying faithfully, and asking God to guide the future of America.
18: 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It was a miracle. 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The Red Sea parting. Lazarus being raised from the dead. Now, those were real miracles.
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1: Well, good evening, everyone. 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It's my grandson's birthday, and we celebrated last night and had a great time. He was so excited. He's 3 years old, and Diana Lineberry's with us tonight, so we're so glad we're going to be together for the next 2 hours. Welcome, Diana.
2: Oh, good evening.
1: And before we jump in and pray, I wanted to tell people that I will be coming, and I'll have a team in Winnipeg the 27th through the 30th, and I'm going to announce where we're going to be. We're going to be at the Wave Church on Furby Street in downtown Winnipeg, right near the University of Winnipeg, and it's going to be on Thursday night, Friday night, and Saturday night at 7 o'clock at the Wave Church. We're going to have healing meetings and opportunities to pray for each other, and I'll be doing some worship and prayer and preaching. And so that'll be, if you've ever been to our meetings, we see miracles all the time. So if you're in Winnipeg, August 27th, 28th, and 29th, Thursday, Friday, Saturday night, 7, and then I'm going to be doing a seminar at the same church at 9 a.m. on Saturday. There'll be two sessions, one from 9 to noon. It's going to include lunch, and then from 1 to 4, and that's going to be entitled The Apostolic Entrepreneur. So if you're thinking about starting a business, if you have a business, if you are an entrepreneur, you know someone, I'm going to be teaching biblical principles on being in the business of the kingdom for the Lord. And so it'll be very clear as far as the call that's on your life. And then I'm going to pray for a lot of you. I've started several entities over the years, and God has blessed me, and I have something to give away and say about those things. Then Sunday night, we're going to be at the Can Add Inn at Fort Garry. And so that's all in Winnipeg, the weekend, the last weekend in August, the 27th through the 30th. And we may be at a church Sunday morning. I'm finalizing that as well, a different church. And so I'm so thankful for the people over at The Wave. And we're going to get more information out on CHVN and so forth. So if you could pray for us, Diana, then I want to read something out of the scriptures.
2: Yes. Lord, we are so excited to see what you're going to do tonight. We come with expectation of your hand moving about in the atmosphere over all the listeners, Lord. We welcome you, Lord. We invite you. We come and are covered by your wing. We're covered by your blood. We're covered by your protection. And we thank you, Lord, that all who are listening will receive what they need from you tonight, Lord God. And we just give you all the glory in Jesus' name. Amen.
1: Jesus' name. Amen. I've been reading in the Psalms the last several weeks, and I wanted to open up Psalm 99, and it's a short one, but it's a psalm of praise and declaring who God is, like many of them. But it says this: the Lord reigns. Let the nations tremble. He sits enthroned between the cherubim. Let the earth shake. Great is the Lord in Zion. He is exalted over all the nations. Let them praise your great and awesome name. He is holy. I'm going to stop there for a minute, and then I'll come back to the rest of it. There's only 9 verses, but those are the first 3. And just picture the fact that the God who created us, he's not asleep, he's not sitting down, not doing anything. He's reigning as the king of the universe. He knows everything that's going on. His grace is sufficient for you and me. He never gives up on any of us when we screw up. And he continues to pursue us in love as a perfect heavenly father. And some of you tonight need a touch of his love as the father's love. You need to just have a safe place where you can let your guard down. You don't have to be wondering if I'm going to get hurt over here by this person or that person. And you know who you are. And the Lord wants to touch you tonight. with his perfect love. You're going to feel his love as you hear us pray for people and as you call in. That number again is 800-955-8200. We have four lines open right now at that number. Again, 800-955-8200. And then it goes on to say, not only does he sit enthroned between the cherubim, but it says, let the earth shake. In other words, his power is so great. It's like, you know, when Moses, you know, asked to see the face of God, he said, no, you can't see my face. You wouldn't live. The glory is so strong that he just saw a glimpse of his backside and his face shone brightly, so brightly that when he came down off the Mount of where he got the Ten Commandments, you know, what happened? They had put a veil, a covering over his face because people couldn't look at him because of the holiness, the greatness of God. And it keeps saying, he let the nations tremble. And then verse 2, he's exalted over all the nations. In other words, he created everybody. He created the Muslims. He created those who are far from Jesus in other parts of Africa or South America. You know, he created every race, every tongue, every tribe. And he loves everybody. He's exalted over every nation. And he says, he's talking to the nations now. Let them, the nations, praise your great and awesome name because he's holy. Hallelujah. When we just get a glimpse of his holiness, folks, we can't help but want to worship him and just continue to let him fill us up with his perfect love. Hallelujah. We have two lines open right now, actually three, at 425, I'm sorry, 1-800-955-8200, if you'd like to get through. 800-955-8200, and we'd love to pray with you and for you. And Diana, anything you want to say on that before we go to the phone lines?
2: Not at the moment. I'm... I, uh...

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4: In jail in Winnipeg. To give a little background, my sister's name is Carlita. She's 28 years old. Me and her have been leaders in the church in the past. My sister deserves the most giving, loving, like honest, like give the shirt off your back type of person. Unfortunately, she met a man that have kind of taken her down like a different path. And as her older sister, it's been a little difficult because this is like the hardest thing that my mom's a single mom has ever, like all of us have ever gone through, because we just don't know how to help her. And I'm just trying to be as positive as I can. And I'm grateful that I've, you know, gotten back close to God again, and I know Jesus, and she knows Jesus, and she's, you know, Jesus has revealed himself while she's been in there.
5: Is she right there in Headley?
4: She is, and she's listening. She's on.
5: Yeah, we have a lot of listeners in Headley. It's pretty amazing, and we're going to meet some of the guys and gals that got out when I go there at the end of August. So it's going to be awesome.
4: Oh, that's great. Yeah, she's the one that told me all about this. So. She's listening.
5: Good. Well, what's her first name again?
4: Carlita.
5: Carlita. Okay, let's pray for Carlita and for your family and watch what the Lord does with this. Heavenly Father, we just say thank you that even in the midst of a prodigal mindset of thinking that we know better than you, and when we choose to fall into temptation or go down the road of thinking that the world will satisfy us, again, more than your ways, we just repent right now, and we come before you as brothers and sisters in Christ, saying we're so thankful that you sent Jesus to take our place, to punish the sin. And I pray right now across the whole radio audience, Lord, that you would pour out your Holy Spirit on those who humbly come before you and say, I don't want to live like this anymore. I want to come back to you, Jesus, fully. And I just pray you touch their hearts. I pray you touch their minds, their will, their emotions. Pray that you prepare the hearts of the people as we get ready to go to Winnipeg at the end of this month and proclaim your truth and demonstrate it by the healings and deliverances that you do every time we come there. That you would just set Winnipeg on fire for your gospel and your goodness, your love, your ways that are so much higher than our ways, Lord. That you'd raise up evangelists and teachers and a new boldness, Lord, to proclaim your truth. And that many people from the First Nations and other language groups, other nations that are representing Winnipeg would come to know you. The Hutterites, they would come in droves to repent and turn over to you completely, Lord. And as Diana just prayed, that your word would just be so sharp that it would come and touch people so deeply. And so we just say thank you, Lord, that you put it upon Anita's heart tonight to call in for her sister. And I pray around a blessing on her and her family and her mom. And in the middle of the hardship, we just say thank you that you're going to shine brightly. Because that's who you are. You're the God of the universe, the light of the universe. And in you, there's no evil, there's no darkness. And we just say thank you for your forgiveness, your perfect love, and the opportunity to pray tonight. Just bless each person that's listening, Lord, especially Anita's sister tonight. And we ask these things in Jesus' name. Amen.
4: Amen.
5: Amen. Hallelujah.
4: Thank you so much.
5: You're welcome, Anita. Bless you. And we're going to be doing some meetings in the D.C. area, too. I'll be announcing it ahead of time. So keep listening.

0: in on WAVA, or you can go to our website that we'll get updated to with this trip, thepointlive.net. So, okay?
1: Absolutely. Thank you so much. Have a great night. Thank you, for what you do.
0: Yeah, you're welcome. Bye-bye. Where the Spirit of the Lord is, there's freedom, folks, and God wants to bring freedom to his people. And I'm telling you right now, his grace is sufficient, as I prayed. And remember, grace is not just undeserved favor. It's empowerment to rise up above your circumstances. God wants to empower. He wants to give you the strength to say no to the sin that so easily entangles you. He wants to come alongside of you and give you a reason and a purpose for living way beyond this side of eternity. Because that's who he is. He's a good, good father, and he loves to call us out into our destinies. Hallelujah. We have one line open at 800-955-8200 if you want to get through tonight. Maybe you're in that same situation as Anita's sister, and you're like, you know what? I screwed up, but I don't want to live like this anymore. I want to turn my life back to you, Jesus. Hallelujah. I'm telling you right now, folks, you can't compromise. You can't have the relationships that are leading you astray and turn to God at the same time. You have to break off the relationship that's leading you astray so that you can focus on the Lord and wait for him to bring the godly relationship that he wants to bring in your life. And as you cry out to him, as you surrender yourself, as you humble yourself, this is a promise in the Word. As you humble yourself before the Lord, he will do what? He will lift you up in due time. And that means he'll continue to bless you over time. Paul said it this way, I've learned the secret of being content in all and every and all circumstances. No matter what we're going through, we need to understand who God is, and he's with us and he's blessing us even in the midst of the difficulty, because that's who he is. He loves to give good gifts to his children. Hallelujah. Again, we have one line open at 800-955-8200 if you want to get into the queue. And we're going to... Anything else you want to add, Diana, before I have you pray for this next person?
2: No, I'm good.
0: Okay, let's go to Lena, who's in Steinbach, Manitoba. I always like saying Steinbach. Or Stony Brook in English. Hi, Lena. Welcome to The Point Live.
3: Hi. I would like to have prayer for several things. First of all, my health. Okay. I am battling some problem. I'm not sure exactly what it is, but I'm thinking that it's a mold-related problem. And also to have prayer for, I've lived in my place for 18 years, and I have problems with the landlord. Like, they've raised the rent now $200 in a year's time. They did it twice. They raised the rent. And so we'd like to have prayer that this won't go through. Like, they've already submitted it to the rental board, and so we've had to pay the extra $200, but it hasn't really been approved. I don't know if you understand, but that is kind of where we're at. And so I'd like to have prayer that it won't pass through, that we would get our money refunded and that we would go back to paying the rent that we paid before.
0: Diana?
4: Yeah. First I'm going to pray over your health issues. And
3: also, one more thing I'd like to add. Sorry to interrupt, but I'd like to also have prayer that God would open a door for a new place. I really want to move. I don't want to live there anymore.
4: Okay. Gotcha. Anything else before I start? Keep it short if there
3: pray
4: is.
3: Pray for my kids that they would encounter Jesus. For my son and his daughter and their two children, and also pray for my brother who needs Jesus. Yeah. Pray for me that God would take the bitterness out of my heart towards people that have hurt me in the past, that I'm dealing with, as well as now currently. The sickness that has entered into me, I've become a little bit bitter towards this, because I don't like to be sick, and yet this has come into my life, and I'm kind of battling with it.
4: So we're going to start there. I thought there was something else. We're going to start there, because sometimes our mindset and our soul dictates our health. or will affect our health in some way. So have you forgiven those who have afflicted you or caused you to gain bitterness?
3: Well, you know, this is the thing with the landlord. So I'm quite angry. I'll be honest, I'm quite angry about this. I'm still very angry, and I have a really hard time to overcome this because I'm on a fixed income. So this is very difficult for me.
4: Any others?
3: Where I used to work, like the boss wasn't very nice to me, but I've overcome that. Like, I've just kind of laid that aside. Many years ago already. So
4: okay, so the question is still, have you forgiven them? And knowing the details behind it doesn't really change the question, or doesn't change the situation.
3: I have forgiven my boss. I have overcome that. I have forgiven her for that.
4: Okay.
3: I haven't forgiven my landlord, though. That I have not, because I'm still quite upset about this, because we got 2 days' notice for our rent to increase.
4: Okay, so you don't need to explain anymore. You don't need to explain anymore, but, and I hate to cut you off, we have a lot of people on the, you know, have to miss.
3: I get it.
4: So I want to say to you, forgiveness and being aware of the situation is two different things.
3: Mm-hmm.
4: And I think it's really important for you to actually forgive your landlord. It doesn't mean you like what he did. That's different than forgiveness. Unforgiveness affects you. It doesn't affect anyone else. Unforgiveness affects your health. It affects your response to life. It affects your decision making. It affects a lot of things. So I would really urge you to even try to say right now, I forgive my landlord.
3: I forgive my landlord.
4: Okay. Do you understand what I'm saying?
3: Yeah, I understand. I get it.
4: Okay. Because I'd like you to say it again.
3: I forgive my landlord.
4: Okay. So, Lord God, we lift up to you Lena's health. And if there's mold involved or anything else, Lord God, but most of all, we thank you that forgiveness is the open door to healing. And so, Lord God, we just ask that you enter in through that door of forgiveness and touch Lena's health from the top of her head, the tip of her hair, to the tip of her toes. Lord, flood her with grace and understanding of your word. Lord, knowing that you are first and foremost, and the rest of it, we're going to trust you, Lord. We're giving you the landlord. We're giving you the price increase. We're giving you the new home, Lord God. And we really truly ask that you would open a new home for Lena, that she would be able to move. But Lord, the word even says to bless your enemies, to bless those. And right now the landlord kind of feels like an enemy. So, Lord, we bless the landlord. We bless him, Lord, because of who you say you are. And we trust you with blessing him. We trust you with blessing Lena. We trust you with blessing her family, that you would encounter her family in their dreams, that this whole family would be able to have testimony after testimony of your goodness in their lives. In Jesus' name, amen.
0: Jesus' name. Hallelujah.
3: Thank you so much. Thanks.
4: All right.
0: Remember, Lena, that your words have power, and as you declare in the opposite spirit of what you're going through, the Lord's going to take those things and turn them into answers to prayer, and just declaring things like, I will find a really good living situation. I know it because my Lord's going to help me. Those kind of things. When I wake up every morning, I say, thank you, Jesus, for a new day that I get to serve you. I say it out loud. And, you know, I start the day knowing that I'm his servant, and he's called me to his side. And so, okay?
3: Okay, thank you.
0: You're welcome. Bless you. We'll hopefully see you when we come to Winnipeg at the end of the month.
3: I will come. Yes, I sure will make an effort to come see you there.
0: Amen.
3: All right, look forward to seeing you.
0: God bless.
3: Yeah.
0: You're welcome.
3: Bye-bye.
0: Bye-bye.
3: Bye.
0: 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We're on these stations every Saturday night from 8 to 10 Pacific. That's 11 to 1 Eastern. And we are on the satellites, so we're live. Let's go to Kim, who's in Winkler, Manitoba. Hey, Kim, welcome to The Point Live.
5: Hi, thank you.
0: Yeah, what's going on with you tonight? We sure can.
5: All right. Yeah, I have been struggling with sleep for 11 years and low back troubles for a number of years as well, and gut lining, so gut absorption of nutrients. So there's a lot of other things that are interrelated, but those I think are the key. And I would love.
0: Did you say fleas?
5: No.
0: What was the first thing you said?
5: Sleep. Sleep was the first thing.
0: Okay.
5: And
0: so going to sleep. Okay. Yeah, it was hard to hear.
5: It was like insomnia.
0: Yeah, there you go. Well, let me pray into that for you, Kim, and the gut lining, and then anything else.
5: Okay. My back.
0: Okay.
5: Yeah, specifically, my
0: Father, thank you for Kim. Yeah. I thank you that you have your hand on her life, and she's calling in tonight by faith. And you tell us that we have not because we ask not. But when we ask, believing, we receive. And so we declare that over her life tonight. We speak peace over her sleep and any anxiety, anything she brings, any thinking, any foothold of the evil one, any things that she's gone through or thinking she's going to go through, that she would give it over to you. And I'm just going to give you a word picture.
5: Okay.
0: Have you ever seen a man or a woman throw in one of those nets, those cast nets? You know, it's like 6 feet across. It's like a big net. They cast them out to catch fish.
5: Okay, yeah.
0: Anyway, when the Bible tells us that we're to cast all our cares upon him because he cares for you, yeah. It's like it's casting this big net over our cares. And then the Lord takes them.
5: Right.
0: And just picture that for a moment, because what's happening, there's some things that you're holding on to that you're not completely giving to him. And so I'm going to keep praying. But Lord, I just say thank you that as you heal what's going on in Kim's heart and her mind, that you're going to heal her gut and her back as well. And as a matter of fact, say this with me in Jesus' name.
5: In Jesus' name.
0: I command all oppression.
5: I command all oppression.
0: The spirit of trauma.
5: The spirit of trauma.
0: And all lies.
5: And all lies.
0: To leave my body, mind, and soul.
5: To leave my body, mind, and soul.
0: And replace it with your truth, Lord.
5: And replace it with your truth, Lord.
0: Because this, from this day forward...
5: From this day forward,
0: I'm standing on your truth boldly.
5: I'm standing on your truth boldly.
0: And I know you will remind me of who I am in you.
5: And I know you will remind me of who I am in you.
0: As I cast all my cares on you every day.
5: As I cast all my cares on you every day.
0: Yeah. So, Father, continue to encourage Kim. Deep calls to deep. And I pray that she would feel lifted up and just strengthened tonight by your Holy Spirit.
5: Yes,
0: take her into new levels, Lord. New levels of freedom that she didn't even know existed. Hallelujah.
5: Thank you, Lord. Hallelujah.
0: And then one last thing. This is a funny one.
5: Okay.
0: You know, you ever heard the phrase, when you point your finger at someone, you have four pointing back at you?
5: Yeah. Yep.
0: I just heard that in the spirit. Be careful of what you point your finger at. And so just ask the Lord about that. It's an attitude.
5: Okay.
0: And he wants to heal your heart in that. And I don't know specifically what it is, but the Lord does, and he'll show you. So it's just letting go of something, you know, and hallelujah. When he shows me something, I share it because he wants to encourage you to be completely free, you know.
5: Right.
0: So,
5: yes, for sure.
0: Feel free to call us next week.
5: Could I ask one more prayer request?
0: I'm gonna say no right now because we have four other people waiting. But here's what I will say: I'd love to meet you when I come to Winnipeg at the end of August, the 27th through the 30th.
5: I would love to come. I hope you can.
0: Six or seven meetings. So the last one will be at the Can-Ed at Fort Jerry there.
5: Okay.
0: And we've been at several Can-Ed's for meetings in the past, and we always like to do a meeting there in the evenings. It's on a Sunday night, and so and then be praying about inviting some lost people to that meeting especially, but all the meetings, I'll be presenting the gospel, and we'll have healings and deliverances on Thursday, Friday, and Saturday night at the Wave Church as well. And I guess there's a huge contingent of people coming from Nigeria and some of the other nations on Friday night, so it's going to be a lot of fun.
5: Great. Well, thank you. I really appreciate it.
0: You're welcome, Kim. You have a good night. Feel free to call next week and let us know how you're doing, okay? Bless you.
5: All right. Thank you so much. Bless you.
0: You're welcome. Bye. Okay. She's listening on CHVN there in Winkler, which is just outside of Manitoba, or outside in Manitoba, outside of Winnipeg, not too far. We reach a lot of people across the whole province of Manitoba, which is like a state just north of North Dakota, if you're listening in the States. That's where Manitoba is, and north of Minnesota, and it borders Ontario and Saskatchewan. So let's go to Scott, who's in Fairfax, Virginia. Hey, Scott, welcome to The Point Live.
6: Yes, sir. I talked to you already before. Okay. And I have cut on my 2 foot. My 2 foot of a sore, and you know, and I want to pray for me for healing. Now, is the person name? I live into apartment on the second floor.
7: Okay.
6: And the person live on the third floor. Them is the one that doing my foot. That's when it heal. Them doing a lot of witchcraft, black magic around my foot. Sometimes at night time, my foot is heavy with a heavy load inside of it, sir. So I want you to pray that...
0: we can come against that for sure. And you have all authority in Christ against it. I'm going to have Diana pray for you, and if I hear anything, I'll let you know.
6: Yes, sir.
4: Yeah, so Scott, we just put a covering of the Lord around you. I have been listening to somebody and who I learned under, and he said, make sure you stay under the wing of the Lord. And that is literally in Psalm 91. In Psalm 91, verse 4, he will cover you with his pinions, and under his wings you may take refuge. His faithfulness is a shield and a wall. And I call forth Zechariah 2:5, which says, and I'm summarizing it because I don't have it open, that he, the Lord God Almighty himself, is the firewall around you. And so all witchcraft is canceled by the blood of Jesus and burnt up by the fire of the Lord God Almighty. And we tuck you, Scott, under the wing of the Lord. And any adverse effects that have come or have manifested on your body or in your place because of what has been done in a different place, in your third floor neighbor, be reversed right now in Jesus' name. And we just say, Holy Spirit, have your way and fill up Scott to overflowing with your healing power and your manifest protection in Jesus' name. And we thank you, Lord, that Scott's apartment is his apartment. And because it's his apartment, it's your apartment. Because so Scott, can you just say this after me? I declare my apartment.
6: My apartment.
4: My body.
6: My body.
4: Belongs to the Lord God Almighty.
6: Belongs to the Lord of my God Almighty.
4: Right. And anything that comes against me that's not of God.
6: Anything that comes against me is Lord.
4: That it will return to its source.
6: That it return to its source.
4: In Jesus' name, amen.
6: In Jesus' name, amen.
4: I call that the boomerang prayer. In Psalm 94, it literally says in verse 23, He has brought back their injustice upon them, and he will destroy them in their evil, and the Lord God will destroy them. And that's a boomerang against the enemy. And so we just release that now, and we just stand on the word of God, Scott, that you are under his wing and that you are surrounded by the blood of Jesus and the fire of the Lord God Almighty. Amen.
6: Amen. Thank you very much, Brother Mike. And you, lady, thank you very much.
0: Yeah, that's Diana. You're welcome, and Scott.
6: Mr. Mike, everywhere we go, is that happened to me? Witchcraft following me, and everywhere we go. Everybody.
0: Well, come on out to the meeting so we can continue to pray for you, okay? Right there on Furby Street in downtown Winnipeg. Okay?
6: Okay. Yes, thank you very much.
0: August 27th through the 30th. Okay, God bless you.
6: Yes. Yeah, God bless you too, sir. And that lady, thank you for the prayer.
0: Have a good night. You're welcome.
6: Yes.
0: Okay, bye-bye.
6: Bye-bye.
0: Let's, we have one line open at 800-955-8200. Before I go to Eric and Chicken Tanaka, our next two callers, I just want to remind you that some of our support comes in from people who are interested in learning about this stem cell patch, which, you know, I see healings all the time when I pray for people. But I also believe that God can give people downloads on strategies on how to treat our bodies, and whether you take vitamin C or whatever it might be, you know. And so this is a stem cell activation patch, and I've been wearing them for the last 2 or 3 years. I had a little bit of tingling in my left ankle and calf for about 4 or 5 months, and it completely took it away as I started to wear these stem cell patches, and I highly recommend them. And I'm just going to tell you, simply go to the website and check them out if you want to see it. It's whatheveyouheard.com, whatheveyouheard.com, and then if you want more information, someone can call you back. You can text or leave a voicemail at 210-573-2900. I'll give that the second hour. Again, the number to call for information on the stem cell activation patches, which there's several of them. They really do work. They were designed by a Christian man, and I highly recommend them. Again, 210-573-2900. You can leave a voicemail tonight or text if you're interested in getting more information. Let's go to Eric, who's in Marlboro. I think is that Virginia or Maryland, Eric?
7: Maryland.
0: Oh, yeah, that's right. It's Upper Marlboro, right?
7: Right.
0: Is that what that's what they call it? So does that mean you're up higher in the mountains?
7: Yeah. Yeah.
0: Uh-huh. Mm. Oh, nice. Well, very good. How can we pray for you tonight, Eric?
7: Yeah, Mike, I'm 74 years old. I've been going through a very abusive relationship for many years.
0: Mm-hmm.
7: Last 10 years, we got estranged, but still lived in the same house, but the abuse continued. About 2 months ago, the court system kind of kicked my wife out of the house. But now we found out she was practicing witchcraft in the house. My three grandchildren, my two sons are exposed to it. She had all kinds of animal products and the beds and pillows and whatever. But we'll be feeling strange. We need deliverance and body aches and just headaches. We need deliverance from this.
0: Yeah.
7: I pray that the divorce goes on well. God will be on my side as we go through the court system.
0: Yeah. There's a lot of witchcraft out there, I'm telling you. And we get to stand against it. Jesus is so much more powerful. God is not threatened by it. We're not threatened by it because God is bigger. And like Diana said, we hide in the shadow of his wings. And we praise him. Praise is a weapon of our warfare. Have you gone around your house and anointed the doors, above the doors and the windows, in the name of Jesus?
7: No.
0: I want you to do that maybe tomorrow. And I want you to just take some oil, literally from your kitchen, and just say, I anoint this doorpost, that this household is blessed in the name of Jesus Christ. And then go and do it above your windows. If you want to make do you have a house or an apartment?
7: A house.
0: You could go around your property line and do the same thing with putting a little oil as a circle around your whole house. And you watch how this demonic witchcraft will cease in Jesus' name. And so I'm going to pray for you too. And but it's so important to anoint your doors and windows. I've done this for people before, and they get completely freed up. And so I bless and I say thank you that you have your hand on Eric's life, Lord. And we command an end to all witchcraft, every curse that will be broken now by the shed blood of the Lord Jesus Christ over his household, over his family, his kids, and himself. Anything in his body, any fear, any anxiety, any uncertainty, go in Jesus' name. Oppression, go in Jesus' name. Say, go in Jesus' name, Eric.
7: Go in Jesus' name.
0: Hallelujah. And Father, I pray that you'd release your ministering angels all about his household, even right now, to minister to him and his kids, his wife. We pray that you would intervene in this divorce situation, Lord, and that you would be honored and glorified somehow. And we just say thank you for your hand on Eric and how you're going to continue to help him as he leans on you. And I pray for a good church situation for him as well, where he could get connected and he'll be with some other strong men that love you, that can build him up and encourage him as well. And I ask this in Jesus' name. You know, I led our men's group this last Thursday at the beginning and taught a little bit. And, you know, I've gotten to know some of these guys for the last several years now, and I just have a love for them as brothers in Christ. And they'll speak life into me as well. And, you know, God has given us that kind of relationship, right? So it's so important, you know, that we get into that kind of framework where we stop and we say, hey, I want to go for this. I really want to follow you, Jesus. And so I pray that the Lord will give you that kind of grace as well, to have that kind of fellowship with others. Okay.
7: Okay. Thank you, Mike.
0: You're welcome, Eric. God bless you, too. Have a good rest of the weekend.
7: Thank you.
0: Bye-bye.
7: Okay, thanks.
0: We have two lines open at 800-955-8200. 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
0: We're listening to the broadcast, Chickadanaka. Can you turn that down? Are you there?
9: Let me turn it on.
0: Yeah, so there's no echo in the background. So
9: Okay, it's off now.
0: Thank you. I'm going to have Diana pray for you. So how can we pray?
9: Okay, first off, Life Changing Talk Radio is back on the air. There was a problem the last two Saturdays, but the manager of Life Changing Talk Radio fixed it, and now we're coming on strong every Saturday.
0: Okay.
9: So we're back. WAVA is back on the air. I need peace for my dad. There's too much chaos going on in the family, and I can't take the chaos any longer. And I want peace for my dad. I want him to go. He's not buried yet, but I want the Lord to. His word said he's a wonderful counselor. He's the mighty Son of God. He's the Prince of Peace, and I know he's a wonderful counselor. I know he's the Prince of Peace, and that same Prince of Peace, I want that Prince of Peace over my dad, my late dad. And there's been so much negativity when he was alive, and I've been doing my best to keep the peace and show him peace when he was alive. And I'm not sure if he accepted that. And I want... I need
0: Diana's going to pray. So Diana's going to pray for you, but she knows how to handle this. Go ahead, Diana.
4: Yeah, so Chickanauga, what I noticed you're saying is that your dad has passed and he's left shrapnel of chaos. And your dad has passed, and so we just bless that. We can't change the outcome of where what happened to him. However, we can change the atmosphere that he affected when he left. Does that make sense? So I'm going to pray peace over you and peace over the family and breaking of any ungodly soul ties.
9: Any witches and wizards, any evil arrow, any shram,
4: yeah,
9: any...
4: You, yes.
9: Anything
4: that
9: does not please the Lord.
4: Right.
9: Anything that doesn't please the Lord.
4: So, Chickadanako, yes, I come into agreement with all those things. They're all broken. But right now, we release the peace of the Lord over you and your family. The peace of the Lord over the atmosphere that has been left behind by your father. And so, Lord God, you are bigger than anything that may have happened. And, Lord, you are bigger than any perception of those that are still on the earth that were related to the Father. And, Chickadanakwa, I just release over you and over your family and over the atmosphere of the word of the Lord that says that he is the Prince of Peace. You quoted that. And he also, this word also says that when we lean into the Lord God Almighty, that he takes charge. And when I was praying before I got on today, I heard the words, I've heard this a couple times this week, lift it on high, not him on high. There's a song, it's lift him on high. But I heard lift it on high. That means lift your situation on high, lift your situation, give it to the Lord, lift his name, lift the Lord God Almighty's name on high. So Lord God, right now we lift this situation on high. We lift it to you. And Lord, I thank you and I praise you. And that's a mouthful. Sorry. I just messed it up. But I ask you to say right now, I forgive anyone in the family or my father for any misunderstanding. Can you say that? I forgive my father and the family for misunderstandings.
9: I forgive my father for any misunderstanding.
4: And my family.
9: And my family.
4: In Jesus' name. And in Jesus' name. And I thank you, Lord. I thank you, Lord, for shifting the atmosphere now. Breath of God, blow on Chickadanakwa and his family. Blow on the atmosphere, Lord God. Bring that shift. Lord, release your angels on assignment. And we thank you, Lord, right now that you have brought the shift. And Chickadanakwa, a mindset is everything. So when I just want to give you a quick counsel. When you revisit and say, my dad left chaos. My dad was a good man, but he left chaos and there is chaos. You are reactivating that chaos. So we cancel that chaos right now in the name of Jesus. And we thank you, Lord, that mindset and words make a difference. Your words make a difference. Your mindset makes a difference. So I just release the mind of Christ over you in Jesus' name. Amen.
0: Jesus' name. Hallelujah.
9: Amen.
0: Well, we bless you, Chickadanaka. We pray that you would have a good rest of the weekend.
9: Pastor Mike, when are you coming to Silver Spring? Because I want to come see you.
0: Yeah, I don't know if I'll be in Silver Spring, but I don't have any dates when I'm coming on to Virginia and Maryland yet. So, but I'll announce it ahead of time. Okay.
9: Okay, keep me updated because Metro Access goes to Silver Spring, D.C. and Virginia. So,
0: okay.
9: I'm looking forward to seeing you, Pastor Mike.
0: Yeah, I'll look forward to seeing you too. God bless you. Have a good night.
9: Okay, do the same. God bless you.
0: Bye-bye. Thank you. He's listening on WAVA tonight. We have a couple lines open at 800-955-8200 if you want to get through. Let's go to Gary, who's calling from, are you in Kelowna? Is that where you are, Gary?
10: Yes, I am.
0: Amen. Kelowna, BC.
10: Yeah, I need prayer. I've had since May painful sciatica in my legs and back, and
11: okay,
10: it's very painful. It doesn't want to go away, and they gave me an MRI, and I don't want an operation. Really, they don't know what they're going to do yet, and I just need a healing from the sciatica.
0: How long have you had it?
10: Since May.
0: And between 1 and 10, how high is the pain right now?
10: Right now, it's probably, it's probably about 7 now in my calves and in my back. Okay. 7 or 8.
0: And you weren't in any accidents or anything like that back in May?
10: No. When I was younger, I crushed my L2 vertebrae in Montreal probably 30 years ago, but this came out of, like, nowhere, really.
0: Okay. Well, let's pray. And I have seen a lot of people healed of back pain and sciatica issues. And so the Lord that created those nerve endings knows how to repair them instantly. I'm going to tell you a testimony and then I'm going to pray. I'm getting ready to go back to Brazil in October, where we see so many miracles and we get to pray for thousands of people at a time. It's really a lot of fun. And there was a woman one time that I prayed for. I had a word of knowledge for bone on bone pain on her kneecaps. She had no cartilage. She could hardly walk up and down stairs, but it was very painful. But after we prayed, she didn't even need to use the handrail. She went up and down this set of stairs right next to us with no pain. And so, Lord, we just say thank you for the power of a testimony where you heal that woman's knees, who are probably in a 9 or 10 out of 10 pain on her kneecaps, and you restored her because you're a good, good father. And so we ask again in Jesus' name that you would do that for Gary, that you would take away all trauma from even 30 years ago in his back. And we speak peace over the sciatica, over every nerve ending going down through his calves right now. And we command dis-ease and oppression. Go in Jesus' name. Say go in Jesus' name, Gary.
10: Go in Jesus' name.
0: Hallelujah. Just say all oppression, go.
10: All oppression, go.
0: Leave my body, mind, and soul.
10: Leave my body, mind, and soul.
0: And replace it with your perfect peace, Lord.
10: And replace it with your perfect peace, Lord.
0: Hallelujah. Where the Spirit of the Lord is, there's freedom. More, Lord. By your stripes, Gary's healed right now. More, Lord. Pour out your Spirit there, Lord. Healing fire be released. I want you to test it out and be honest with us. You said it was about a 7. Is it the same, a little better, worse?
10: It's about the same. It can go up to 10, Pastor Mike, at times. I'm sitting down now, and if I lie down, it's not too bad.
0: Mm-hmm.
10: But
0: Yeah. No, I get it. So, Lord, we just stand again in agreement, just like Jesus, when you prayed for the blind man who had blurry vision, but then you prayed again and he was set free. We declare no more pain in Gary's back. Come, Holy Spirit, right now, with your healing fire. You're an all-consuming fire. We bless your holy name. We pray these things in Jesus' name. Amen. Just try and move around. I don't know if you're feeling anything. We've had people that have been healed immediately. We've had people that have been healed later on. You know, while they're sleeping, they wake up and it's gone. A day later, 2 days later. So whatever the Lord wants to do. But there's thousands of people praying for you right now, Gary, that are listening. Thousands.
10: Well, thank you.
0: And so that's why we see so many healings instantly or through this broadcast, because people are agreeing and coming into agreement. It's awesome.
10: So, I hope everyone prays for me out there. It's really it really can be a pain, and it doesn't help my sleep. And I started to go to a new church, and I feel there's a lot of attack going on.
0: Yeah. Well, continue to stand on His word. Is it still a 7 right now?
10: Yeah.
0: Okay. Well, we're going to keep praying for you, okay?
10: Hey, thank you, Pastor Mike. I love your show.
0: You're welcome. Well, thank you. You have a good... can you hear KGNW there in Kelowna in the summertime?
10: Yeah, it comes in perfectly clear at KGNW.
0: That's awesome. That's AM 820.
10: I've been listening to you for over 10 years. It's been coming in clear.
0: Oh, that's great. Well, thanks for letting me know that. Well, God bless you. You have a great rest of the weekend. Okay.
10: Thank you, Pastor Mike.
0: Yep. Feel free to update us next week or the week after. Have a good night.
10: Thank you. Okay, bye.
0: So he's listening on KGNW there. Let's go to Vanessa, who's in Winnipeg, and we're getting ready to go to a break, Vanessa, so we can talk to you for a moment, but then we're going to put you on hold and come back. I'm just going to tell other listeners that this is a good time to call in and get in the queue for when we can take your call by dialing 800-955-8200. 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
0: So you're there in Winnipeg listening on CHVN, I see.
12: Correct.
0: And what is your prayer request? And I'm going to have Diana pray for you after the break.
12: Well, I guess with this course that I'm taking right now, the reason why I wanted to take this course is because it helps resource and, you know, there's advocacy. And I had an surgery over 10 years ago. And,
0: okay,
12: you know, this course helps access physiotherapy.
0: Where did you have the surgery? Are we going to be praying for your body somewhere?
12: Well, on my foot.
0: On your foot. Okay. And we're going to put you back on hold. We're getting ready to go on the break, but we'll come back to you here in a minute, okay?
12: Okay.
0: Okay, just hold on. We'll be back in about 3 minutes for another hour of The Point Live. Look forward to seeing you then.

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5: During the War for Independence, General George Washington, the man we refer to today as the father of our country, led American troops through military defeat after defeat. And in the bitter winter of 1777, he wrote this somber note to a friend in Philadelphia. Quote, "You might have tracked our army from White Marsh to Valley Forge by the blood on their feet," end of quote. Many soldiers continued to march through the deep snows of Pennsylvania without shoes. Others suffered from disease, hunger, and freezing conditions. Nearly 2,000 of Washington's men died. 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
9: 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We're on these stations every Saturday night and from 8 to 10 Pacific, 11 to 1 Eastern. My co-host is Diana Lineberry tonight, and we've been talking a little bit about Psalm 99. I read at the beginning of the hour, and I'm going to go back to that for a moment before we go back to the phone lines and just remind you of what it says about our King, our God, the one who loves us for who we are. And it says in verse 4, "The King is mighty. He loves justice. You have established equity. In Jacob you have done what is just and right. Exalt the Lord our God and worship at his footstool. He is holy." Remember last hour we talked about verse 3 saying he's holy, and then again it's repeated here in verse 5. And we were mentioning during the broadcast that, you know, worship is a weapon of our warfare. It brings down strongholds. And you say, well, what's a stronghold? It's things that hinder us from following God. it's some of the things that you've called in tonight for prayer. Those are strongholds, and we're worshiping the Lord, and we're trusting Him, and we're declaring His power and His goodness over those things, because that's the truth. He has power over it, and we're to exalt Him, and then worship at His footstool. In other words, understand His holiness. We want to get down, bow down low before Him because of how holy He is. He's set apart. He's in a league all by Himself. He's the King of Kings, the Lord of Lords, the God of all gods. And then it says in verse 6, Moses and Aaron were among His priests. Samuel was among those called on His name, who called on His name. They called on the Lord, and He answered them. There you go. Answer to prayer. Why? Because they called on the Lord, just like we do. He spoke to them from the pillar of cloud. They kept His statutes and decrees He gave them. And then this is the end of the psalm. O Lord our God, You answered them. You are to Israel a forgiving God. Though You punish their misdeeds, exalt the Lord our God and worship at His holy mountain, for the Lord our God is holy. Again, there it is. If you want to learn about who God is, just remember He's set apart. He's holy. He's divine. He's in a league all by Himself. We're going to go back to the phone lines now, and we're going to have Diana pray, and I'm going to bring our caller, Vanessa, on from Winnipeg here. So, okay, you're back on the air, Vanessa. So, Diana?
10: Oh, yes. Yes.
9: Go ahead.
10: And to summarize, Vanessa, you had surgery on your foot and you still have pain in it, and you're taking a course. What does that mean? Is it in only a couple words, can you tell me, is that a class or a protocol to care for your foot?
11: It's a class, but it helps resources, different things. But what I'm saying is the one of the instructors, because I'm in this course and I have some a legal matter to tend to, she's been terminated because she violated my rights in terms of the legal aspect. But now, you know, it still hasn't resolved where I need to be, because now another instructor said that had made a referral. Yeah.
10: Okay, so I need to ask you a question, because I want to pinpoint how we're praying for you. We're praying for you because you have injustice that you believe against you in this class. Is that what we're praying for, or are we praying for your foot to be healed, or both?
11: Well, I would say that the two go hand in hand, because if I'm kind of forced out of this course because of the injustices, then I don't get any more physiotherapy, and I'm entitled to that.
10: Okay, that's the bottom line. That's what I was trying to get to. That it's all that. Okay, so you don't need to explain anymore.
11: Yeah, thanks for kind of helping me clarify that, because I was trying to break it down.
10: Right. So we need the physiotherapy. We need the course instruction and the misunderstanding to be clarified, and that you can have your physiotherapy for your foot. In addition to that, we're going to ask the Lord to heal your foot, and we're going to ask the Lord to bless these instructors. So Lord God, I thank you and I praise you for Vanessa having the faith to call in, and we release your healing in multiple ways, Lord, in the atmosphere of this class, of these instructors, of the misunderstanding and the potential injustice that occurred, that you are justice overall. Mike just read it in Psalm 99, and He is good, and He is holy, and He brings justice. So we just release that over this physiotherapy course. We release that over the care of Vanessa and her foot. But most of all, Lord God, now I ask you to touch the root cause of Vanessa's foot injury. The pain from the surgery, the initial trauma must go now. Can you say go now, Vanessa?
11: Go now.
10: in Jesus' name. And I thank you, Lord, for touching her in a mighty and powerful way, that you give her the words, the actions, and the faith to know that you have touched her, that you are blessing these instructors, you're blessing this physical therapy course, that you are blessing all of those that are involved in her care. And most of all, Lord, you've begun the healing power in her body because, listen to this, Vanessa, because you called in, you had the faith to call in and ask for prayer. The Lord honors that, and he releases justice, and he releases healing in Jesus' name. Amen.
11: Amen.
10: Thank you, Vanessa.
11: Thank you.
9: Okay, bless you, Vanessa. You have a good rest of the weekend, okay?
11: Okay, yes. Thank you. Good night.
9: Okay, you're welcome. Bye-bye. She's listening on CHVN there in Winnipeg tonight. We have one line open at 800-955-8200 if you want to try to get through. Again, 800-955-8200. You know, Diana, it's so important that people understand that that whole phrase that we've been talking about tonight, we have not because we ask not. And, you know, we get to that place of freedom by asking. And so I'm just thankful that we've seen so many answers to prayers over the years and people getting set free and just being able to go on with the rest of their lives. Let's go back to the phone lines, and someone else is calling in from, let's see, we have Dutch from Loudoun, Virginia, I believe it is, and we got the lines filling up so fast. I share the keyboard with my producer sometimes, and so I can't take it away from him while he's typing, but there we go. Hey, Dutch, welcome to The Point Live.

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4: Give themselves over to, if that makes any sense.
5: It makes total sense.
4: Yeah.
5: It makes complete sense because she's still addicted to Western medicine's ways.
4: Mm-hmm. Mm-hmm.
5: And I'm attempting to get her to realize that there's only one way, and that's God's way. And we've been kind of programmed over since the late 1800s with...
4: We really have been.
5: What was pharmacopoeia a long time ago? Yeah. What was termed, it's witchery, and it's now turned into an acceptable practice. So
4: it really is.
5: I want her to realize that a lot of it's now psychological. But I don't have mold issues. I don't know what that is, so I can't live her life. But Jesus can. So
4: No, I get it. You know, I'll tell you one last story. I was at a meeting one time where they were telling us about these patches, and there was a woman there who had been taking them or wearing them for the last 6 months or something. She had a basket of all the medication that she used to be on, and she put it in front of everyone. She said, "I no longer have to take any of this." And I'm not telling people not to take medication, but what I am telling them is that there are alternatives that are very healthy for you. This was a download from God that this scientist, Christian guy, got, and it's helped hundreds of thousands of people around the world. And so, anyway, what's her name? And Vanessa, is that her name?
5: No, it's Elizabeth.
4: Elizabeth, there we go. Lord, we pray in Jesus' name for Elizabeth tonight that you would not only heal her of any mold issues, but of anything else that she may be leaning on that's not of you. I pray that her faith would grow and dependence on you would grow, hearing your still small voice would grow to where she has your perfect peace. And you tell us when we're at peace, something happens to our bodies. And we pray that you would just release your peace over her right now from her head to her toes. Bless Dutch as well. And we just say thank you that you have your hand on each of us and that we're going to be with you forever because of your goodness, your grace, your forgiveness, your mercy. And we just want to say thank you, Jesus, for your good, pleasing, and perfect will. And so help Elizabeth to know that. And we ask these things in Jesus' name.
5: And thank
4: Amen.
5: You, Father, for working through this ministry that you've produced here for the world and may it expand and grow. Thank you, sir. Appreciate it.
4: Amen. You're welcome, Dutch. God bless you. Have a good
5: God
4: rest of the night.
5: You.
4: Thanks for listening on WAVA there in Loudoun, Virginia. Okay. Let's go to... Let's see here. You took my controls away. I'm talking to my producer now. I don't know what happened there. It's kind of strange. But I didn't have access to the board there. I'm talking to my producer for a second. Let's go to Gladys in San Antonio. If you could put it around for me, George, that'd be great. Hey, Gladys, welcome to The Point Live.
6: Oh, thank you. I enjoy listening to you every Saturday.
4: Yeah.
6: I live in Burney, 35 miles north of San Antonio.
4: I've been to Burney. It's a very beautiful place. So, very good. How can we pray for you tonight?
6: I have a pinched nerve. I'm 87 years old. And I have a pinched nerve in my neck from the C3 to the C7. And spurs on every one of them, all down my neck from C3 to 7. And a terrible pain and having terrible cramps in my... It's affecting my hands and my feet. They hurt and burn. And I had epidurals done, but the last one, it backfired. They hit a blood vessel, so I had terrible pain from that.
4: Oh, wow.

0: Okay.
1: If God could just lead me to the right doctor that can help me.
0: Yeah, or heal you right now tonight.
1: Down around these nerves.
0: Yeah, imagine if he healed you right now.
1: Yes.
0: Wouldn't that be awesome? Come on.
1: Awesome.
0: Diana?
2: Yeah, when Gladys, when you said if we could pray for you to be referred to the right doctor, and I immediately thought, Dr. Jesus.
0: Yes. That's right. The great physician.
1: I've been praying and asking. And
2: yeah, so
1: I'd like to have more fortitude.
2: Fortitude. Okay, well, we're just going to come into agreement with you, and I'm going to speak to your body, okay? So when I'm speaking the way I do, it gets a little forceful, and I'm literally speaking to your body, Gladys. So I speak to your neck. I say all alignment in your neck be natural, the curve to the neck, all pinched nerves be relaxed, all bruised nerves be healed. Any nerve that has been affected by the pinching or misalignment of the neck, the cushions, the discs between the vertebrae and in her neck, Lord God, that they would be restored to the way you created them. That I just release that compression, Lord, and bring them into a natural curve, in a natural setting, and let those nerves be free to be to not be touching or pinched. And Lord God, we thank you right now. I just, the flaring up and all the trauma that was on this neck and body, that went down her arms, that went down her legs, that went down her back, that affected her hands, Lord God, we just thank you and we praise you, Lord, that you bring that healing power right now, and that you release the manifestation of that healing that she's been praying for, Lord God, because she wants the right doctor, and we call on you, the great physician, in Jesus' name. And Lord God, we say the root cause of all of that be corrected as well. Amen.
1: Amen.
0: His name. Hallelujah. Well, check it out, Gladys.
1: Okay, that's a million.
0: Just try it right now. Is it the same? Is it worse? Is it better?
1: Hello. It's better.
2: It's better?
1: Yes.
0: So thank you. Yeah, go ahead.
2: So, Lord God, right now we say finish the work. Bring it to from better to best. Bring it from better to best, Lord God. We thank you. We just flood Gladys's body. We flood it with your healing power, Lord, with your goodness. We just say pour out your oil. Let your blood flow through her blood veins, Lord God, and feed the bones and the nerves to be restored and renewed and refreshed. In Jesus' name, amen.
0: Amen.
1: Amen.
0: Well, bless you, Gladys. We're so glad you're listening there in Bernie, Texas tonight. And we pray that God would continue to surround you with his ministering angels as you go get some rest tonight, okay?
1: Okay. Thank you very much.
0: You're welcome.
1: Bless you.
0: Have a good night. Thank you.
1: Okay.
0: Bye-bye.
1: Bye-bye.
0: George, could you put on, let's go to Irv, who's in Chilliwack, British Columbia. Hey, Irv, welcome to The Point Live.
3: Hi, how you doing?
0: I'm doing pretty good. I was up your way not too long ago. Not really that far, but I was in Burnaby.
3: Oh, yeah.
0: So yeah, up on the North Shore. Anyway, went up to a basketball game. So.
3: Oh, wow. Your son?
0: No, we went to, my alma mater, we're playing the University of Calgary there, Purdue University. So it was a great game. So they had a Canadian road trip for four games there in the Fraser Valley. So it was kind of nice. So yeah, I got to watch them online. And my son's going to be playing up there, though, this fall against Simon Fraser. That's where it was. The game was at Simon Fraser. So.
3: Oh, yeah. So what team is he on?
0: He's on Seattle Pacific, SPU.
3: Oh, okay.
0: So, yeah. So,
3: cool.
0: But, yeah, I'll come up to the game. Maybe you guys could meet me.
3: Yeah, maybe. That'd be nice.
0: Yeah. So, anyway, what's going on? How can we pray for you guys tonight?
3: My wife has got, like, a sciatic pain in her right hip, and it seems to happen every time she lifts something that's around 20 pounds or more.
0: Oh, boy. That's not good.
3: No.
0: So, what's her nickname again? What do you call her?
3: Elsie.
0: You call her Elsie? I thought you had a nickname for her.
3: Sometime too.
0: What do you call her?
3: Tuesday?
0: Okay.
3: My boss gave her that nickname because we wanted to go have a day off on the weekend. And
0: I gotta go. That's hilarious. Okay, well, let's pray for Elsie and see what God wants to do here. Father, thank you for Irv and Elsie. We bless them, and we pray that you pour out your spirit on her right now and take away all pain, trauma in her hip, all dis-ease, go, oppression, go in Jesus' name. We know that you have told us, Lord, by your stripes we're healed, and we just stand upon your word that you're the same yesterday, today, and forever. And you, in Acts 10:38, you literally tell us that you went around healing, Jesus. You went around healing all those who were oppressed by the devil. And so we command any oppression, mm-hmm. any witchcraft, any heaviness coming against Elsie's hips to go right now in Jesus' name.
3: Yes, amen.
0: Hallelujah. Hallelujah. Just tell Elsie to say, I don't receive this anymore in Jesus' name.
4: I don't receive this anymore in Jesus' name.
0: Hallelujah. And then just say this. I let everything I'm holding on to go.
4: I let everything I'm holding on to go.
0: And I trust you with it, Jesus.
4: And I trust you with it, Jesus.
0: Just take a deep breath. Hallelujah. Hallelujah. Hmm. Yeah, I see the Lord speaking to you like you're out for a walk where it's just you and him, you know, you and the Lord, and you're just listening to him, what he's telling you. It's like I see him giving you some instructions. And so, in other words, he's saying, note of what I have in my heart for you. And there's going to be some instructions coming here that are going to give you some encouragement. So, hallelujah.
4: Thank you.
0: You're welcome. Well, look up the SPU schedule, Irv. It's going to, and the Simon Fraser schedule. And when we come to town, there's a good chance I'll be there. So,
3: okay.
0: It's not a very big gym.
3: Get a hold of you?
0: Well, you don't. SPU, yeah. Seattle Pacific University.
3: Okay.
0: I think I might have your number here. I'll text you.
3: Just do it that way. Okay.
0: Let me, don't hang up. I'm going to double check that I have it. So, let's see. I have it written down on here so I can cheat for a minute. Because it comes across the screen, believe it or not. And we're doing all this in front of thousands of people. Isn't this fun? So, okay.
3: Yeah.
0: I got it. Well, bless you guys. Good to talk to you. Irv and Elsie used to go to our church and drive all the way from Chilliwack, B.C., which was, what, 2.5-hour drive with the border crossing?
3: Something like that. Two and a half, or three.
0: Yeah. And they'd come down on Sunday night service for a while, and it was so good to see them. So, well, God bless
3: really
0: you guys. Yeah,
3: okay.
0: I did too. Enjoyed having you. Okay, have a good night. Okay, bye-bye. Let's go from Chilliwack, British Columbia, to Shanae, who is in Clinton, Maryland. Hi, Shanae. Welcome to The Point Live.
5: Pastor Mike, and Lady Diana, how are you tonight?
2: We're good.
0: Yeah, we're doing great.
5: Yeah, your voice.
0: Yeah, Diana's going to pray for you tonight. So what's going on?
5: Wonderful. Thank you. I didn't come on exactly at 11, maybe 50 minutes after. On May 20th, I had a restructuring of the fistula on my upper left arm. We went and it was a rushed appointment, but the doctor said it's fully healed. She said you can resume using it, the AV fistula, for treatments, on the 7th of July. On the 7th, I said, no, it's still hurting. on this Monday, we went and tried cannulating with the needles, and it bled profusely. It would not stop. I lost so much blood, but then we just used the Porter cath. I've had the Premier cath in my chest since March, and I've had to change it 3 times, or at least this is the 3rd one since March. And we went yesterday, and they said that the blood looked like it was black, and I asked, is that a sign of infection? They said no, but it just means that there's no oxygen getting to the blood. I have an appointment with the vascular where they're going to do imaging on Monday, and just praying that everything goes well. I don't want them re-entering the arm, cutting.
0: Right.
5: The arm is, I'm using a whole lot of lidocaine patches on my arm and on my back, around my arm and my shoulder, just to, my arm, where they went in the vein, because it sort of swelled with the aneurysm. I would describe a tummy tuck. They go in and they cut off the top layer of the vein, and then they close it where it's smaller.
0: We're gonna pray. We have 4 of the people holding, but we appreciate you giving the update, and right. So Diana?
2: Yeah, so Shanae, as you were speaking, this is what I heard that I'm to pray. And it might sound simple, but I pray with expectation. So Lord God, I thank mm-hmm. you that Shanae comes to you with this apparent complicated issue, but you are the great physician. And Lord God, you mm-hmm. died on the cross for all of this. And we ask you right now to normalize Shanae's veins in her arm, to return her arm back to the way. Shanae, envision right now what your arm was like before you had any issues. And Lord, we ask you right now to return her arm and her blood to even better than it was
0: before
2: that vision she has right now of how her arm was before we had any issues. And we speak normalization to your arm. We speak to your arm. We speak to your veins. We speak to anything connected to it. In Jesus' name, we speak to your soul and we say, be made whole right now in Jesus' name. Amen.
5: I receive it. Simplicity, the way God made it to be.
0: That's right.
5: What I receive.
2: Hallelujah.
5: Thank you.
0: Amen.
5: Hallelujah. Amen.
0: You're welcome,
5: love you,
0: Shanae.
5: All.
0: Love you too. God bless you. You have a good rest of the night, okay?
5: Good night. Thank you, Lady Diana.
0: Okay.
5: Bye.
0: Okay, take care. Okay, bye-bye. We're going to go from Clinton, Maryland to Chicago. No, before we go to John, we're going to go to Pamela in Tacoma, Washington. So let's go to line 3. Can you go to Pamela? There we go. Hi, Pamela. Welcome to The Point Live.
6: Well, it's got to be God's will with all the people that you have to pray for.
0: Yeah. We're glad you got through tonight.
6: Yeah.
0: So what's going on?
6: I'll try to encapsulate this. I have had severe chemical sensitivity even when I was 9 years old, and then I had an injury about 27 years ago that just wiped my whole life away.
0: Okay.
6: Anyway, what is going on at the present is I am homeless in my car.
0: Yeah. Can you hear us, Pamela?
6: Yes. Can you hear me?
0: There we go. It kind of cut out for a second. You said you were homeless in your car. That's all we heard.
6: Oh, yes. I'm a born-again Christian. And did you get the severe chemical sensitivity?
0: Yeah, we heard that part. Yeah, yeah.
6: Yeah, the liver, immune system, and central nervous system was injured. But anyway, it just blew my life away. But I kept my faith in Christ. What's happening is I cannot find a house rental because of I need a place with no fresh paint. I'm a little nervous.
0: There's a lot of different things. So let me give you a testimony of someone that I just saw their picture actually on Facebook today. We opened our healing rooms in 2011, I believe it was, back when the Lord told me to open them. And I think it was February. It was around the same time that we opened our, that we started this radio ministry, as a matter of fact. And it was February of 2011. And the first person who came in, I had never met him before, was a man and a wife, and he was carrying her. Because she had so much chemical sensitivity that she was so weak, like she couldn't be around all these smells and certain clothing. Yeah. And, you know, it was just, it was really, really amazing. And I hadn't really heard about it before, but we prayed for her and she got so set free that not only was she healed with chemical sensitivities, but she actually joined our healing rooms team. And now she's down in California working with a church down there in Northern California, her and her husband. And she just got completely delivered and set free. And so I just declare that over you right now, Pamela. In Jesus' name.
6: It has a high suicide rate.
0: Okay, well, we're not going to receive that. We're going to pray for you.
6: No, we're not.
0: So, Father, in the name of Jesus, in the name of Jesus, we break off any thoughts of suicide over anybody who has chemical sensitivities that's listening right now. And as a matter of fact, any demonic oppression trying to come against lies against Pamela or anyone else, we break them off by the shed blood of the Lord Jesus Christ right now. Mm-hmm. Come, Holy Spirit, right now, and take the lies away. Release your healing fire, Lord, over this dis-ease. And we speak peace over nerve endings and over lymphatic systems and over lungs and the breathing and over sinus systems. And we speak peace over any trauma in Pamela's life, Lord, rejection. And we just declare that this is not who she is. We declare she's set apart to you as a holy woman of God, that you've redeemed her and you called her to for such a time as this with a purpose on her life to be a witness of your love and your goodness. So pour out your spirit on her right now. You tell us when we draw near to you, you draw near to us. And as Pamela draws near to you right now, Lord, reveal your presence to her in new ways. Provide the perfect living situation for her, Lord. To where she would just look back and go, this is amazing that God did this for me. And I pray, Lord, that you'd provide the help that she needs, the right people to connect with, and that you would do it supernaturally. And that her testimony would be, yeah, I felt like giving up, but I didn't because I knew my God could take care of me. And so we just say thank you for that, Lord. And I pray that you'd use Pamela, Lord, that this situation would not define her, but you would define her. Your holiness inside of her would define her, that she's a holy woman of God, dependent upon you and you alone. And we just say thank you, Lord, for your hand on this time and on Pamela and what you're going to do in her life in the coming days, weeks, and months and years. And we ask these things in Jesus' name. Amen and amen.
6: Oh, I agree and thank you. This has been a divine appointment because I want to be a public speaker for Jesus Christ and put the spotlight on him.
0: There you go. See, the Holy Spirit was speaking to me. Well, we bless you. We bless you, Pamela. Feel free to give us an update on how you're doing in the next couple weeks, okay? Have a good night. Let's go to John in Chicago. He's on line one. Hey, John, welcome to The Point Live.
7: Hi, Pastor Mike. I've been having a lot of pain in my neck. I have arthritis in my neck and my lower back. And at the same time, the discs have swollen. So now I'm getting pain down my arms and in my hands and tingling and numbness in my fingers. I have seen doctors and I have gotten injections and they help to a point, but it's just not quite where it needs to be.
0: How old are you, John?
7: 64.
0: Okay. Hallelujah. Before I even say this, I'm just going to, the Holy Spirit was prompting me to just make this announcement real quick, and then I'm going to ask you a couple more questions. I just want to remind our listeners, we're going to be in Winnipeg, Manitoba, right across the North Dakota border, on August 27th through the 30th. We're going to be at the Wave Church on Furby Street in downtown Winnipeg on Thursday, Friday, and Saturday night at 7 o'clock. And then we'll be broadcasting live from Winnipeg that night. And so if you want to join us and you're listening on CHVN, feel free to come to the Wave Church on Furby Street, F-U-R-B-Y. And then I'll be doing a seminar Saturday morning at 9 a.m. And you're going to need to pre-register for this because we're going to provide lunch. We need to know how many people are coming. It's called the Apostolic Entrepreneur. It's going to be for those that are starting businesses. You have your own business and you want people to pray for you about it. But I'm going to be teaching on principles the Lord's given me in starting businesses and sharing some real specific principles that will help your business grow. And so that's going to be on Saturday, the 29th of August, at the same church, down in the basement, at the Wave Church on Furby Street. But you need to pre-register for that. And then lunch will be provided as part of the cost. And then on Sunday night, we're going to be at the Can Add Inn at Fort Jerry, which is right there, not too far from downtown Winnipeg. So anyway, I wanted to announce that. I'm probably going to be speaking at another church on Sunday morning, and we'll announce that probably next week. And it'll all be on our website here shortly. But anyway, sorry about that, John. I just wanted to make sure I got that out. I forgot to do it this hour. Sure. And okay. So put your hand where the pain is the greatest. Is it on your neck?
7: Yes. Yes.
0: And between 1 and 10, how high is the pain?
7: Right now, it's not too bad. I'd say it's about a 3.
0: Okay. So just pray this with me. Say, Jesus.
7: Jesus.
0: I don't receive any of this pain any longer.
7: I don't receive any of this pain any longer.
0: I thank you that by your stripes I'm healed.
7: I thank you by your stripes I am healed.
0: And I command all oppression.
7: And I command all oppression.
0: Dis-ease.
7: Dis-ease.
0: And pain.
7: And pain.
0: To leave my body, mind, and soul.
7: To leave my body, mind, and soul.
0: And replace it with your perfect peace, Lord.
7: And replace it with your perfect peace, Lord.
0: Just say this out loud, too, because I'm not a victim.
7: Because I'm not a victim.
0: You took all this on you so I could have peace.
7: You took all this on you so that I may have peace.
0: Hallelujah. It's so important to understand this transfer that we have because of Christ. You know, it's pretty amazing if you think about it. You know, when we preach the gospel, and none of us know how much time we have left on the earth, but we're already living. Those of us who know Jesus, and those of us who don't really, we're all going to face Jesus. But those of us who know him, we know we're going to be with him. And you know, I truly believe that, you know, we're already stepping into eternity because this earth is not our home, but we are going to come back and reign with Christ on the earth for 1,000 years is what the Bible tells us. And those that have been faithful in the little things, he said, I'm going to entrust you with cities and greater things when I come back to lead the earth and reign over the earth. He's going to use us. And that's an amazing thought. And so the preparation is on this side of eternity, if you will, before he comes back to do what? To prepare for being faithful in the little things so that we can be faithful in much. And a lot of people don't understand that. They don't look at it that way. But can you imagine reigning on the earth for 1,000 years with Jesus in a perfect place? It's going to be the new heaven.
7: Yeah.
0: You know?
7: Yes. Yeah.
0: Anyway, I'm not trying to get off on anything there, but I just wanted to, that came to my mind and my heart. So God's preparing you for a purpose, John. So don't give up, okay?
7: Okay. Thank you. And when will you be coming to Chicago?
0: You know, that's a good question. That's where I'm from originally, you know. We rented a Holiday Inn, I think it was it last summer or two summers ago? I think it was two summers ago. We out in Hoffman Estates, as a matter of fact, is where we were. So we've done some stuff down in Downers Grove and in the city. We have a lot of listeners in the city. If I were to come into the city again, you know, I did it at a conference there years ago when we first started, and we saw a lot of miracles at that conference. We had people drive in from Michigan that listen, even, you know, in Milwaukee.
7: Oh, okay.
0: It was pretty cool.
7: Yeah.
0: Because we have a lot of listeners across the Midwest. So just pray for me. You know, I'll ask the Lord. You know, I have a place to stay. And maybe you're a pastor in the inner city of Chicago somewhere on the north side or somewhere where you would want me to come in. And if that's you, look me up on the website and try and get a hold of me. Send me an email, pastormike@thepointlive.net. I'm just speaking to the pastors now. John, we got to go, but bless you. You have a good rest of the weekend, okay?
7: Thank you.
0: Have a good night.
7: Thank you.
0: You're welcome.
7: Thank you so much.
0: Bye-bye. Let's go to Tim in Red Deer, Alberta. So, hey, Tim, welcome to The Point Live.
8: Hi, Pastor Mike. Thanks for taking my call.
0: Yeah, you're welcome. Diana's going to pray for you, so tell her what she can pray for you about.
8: I think I have West Nile virus. It's from a mosquito bite. You get, like, sweats and headaches.
0: Oh, yeah?
8: Real sore joints and everything. Yeah.
0: Okay.
8: Yep, so.
2: Okay. So that's a poison going through your system, and we eradicate it now with the blood of Jesus. I ask you, Lord, to remove the trauma from this virus, from the point of contact when it started, Lord, that be rendered null and void by your blood, Jesus, that your blood would flow through Tim's blood, that what has entered his system is eradicated by the blood of Jesus, and we cancel the assignment of this virus on his body, and we say all the joints, all the aches and pains and tiredness and everything else that comes along with this diagnosis and with this virus be reversed back to natural, Lord, right now in Jesus' name. We say no, we cancel your assignment on Tim, and we cast you down in Jesus' name. And I just flood Tim right now with your blessings, Lord. And I thank you, Lord, for Psalm 92:10 that says, "But you exalted my horn like that of a wild ox. I have been anointed with fresh oil." And for a vision of that, the shepherds used to pour oil over the sheep to keep the insects away and to keep them protected. And so this is the same oil that we just asked the Lord to pour over you to erase the effects of this insect bite in Jesus' name and anything else that may have fed into it. Amen.
0: Jesus' name.
2: Praying with expectation, Tim.
8: Yep, I do.
0: That's right.
8: I just want to say, like, for a while there, I couldn't listen to you on KGNW. It just wouldn't come through. And it upset me for a bit. But then, you know, I settled in and I said, you know what? I'm going to pray anyway. So every night, while I wasn't being able to listen to you, I would just say, Lord, I come into agreement with Mike Zachman and The Point Live and the saints. I said, I know that you've given him the wisdom to pray the right things, and I come into agreement without hearing any of those things. And and then all of a sudden, I started being able to listen to you on the radio again. And and then I was listening to you one night, and all of a sudden it cut out again. And I'm like, oh, Lord. And I started getting upset, and I said, you know what? No, I don't care. I come into agreement with these, and boom, you came back on again, and you've been on ever since.
0: Amen.
2: Hallelujah. Awesome.
0: Well, and you're how far up is Red Deer?
8: Red Deer is in central Alberta.
0: That's amazing. Right in, and you're getting it on the radio, not on the internet?
8: Yeah, I listen to you on the internet, KGNW.
0: Okay, on the internet.
8: And
0: okay, cool.
8: And for a while there, it wasn't coming through. I couldn't get anything. Like, I'd listen to the Lamplighter Theater and stuff like that, and I wasn't getting any of that. And then all of a sudden it all came back. So it was awesome.
0: Well, good. Well, we're glad that you're getting it. Well, bless you, Tim. We got to go. So you have a good rest of the weekend, okay? Thanks for that story. Okay. Let's go down to Bonnie in Skokie, Illinois. And then we're going to go to Jennifer in Florence in a minute. So, hi, Bonnie. Welcome to The Point Live.
9: Oh, hi there. Hi, Pastor Mike. How are you? Thank you for taking my call.
0: Yeah, you're welcome. Bonnie's been a long-time listener, Diana. How many years have you been listening, Bonnie?
9: I think since you started, I think since 2011 or something like that.
0: Yeah, I think you're right. I think you were listening back then. Isn't that amazing?
9: Yeah.
0: 15 years? So,
9: hard
0: more
9: to
0: than
9: believe.
0: 15 years. Yeah.
9: Time flies, and I'm a senior. I mean, older senior now.
0: Yeah, how old are you?
9: 78.
0: Okay, there you go.
9: 78 years young.
2: Yeah, yep, that's right.
9: Yeah.
0: That's right. Well, how can we pray for you, Bonnie?
9: Well, I'd like to. I'm trying to move from the building I've been living in here for a long time. It used to be a senior-only building, but they changed it over the years. And it's opened up to other types of people, which I have nothing against anybody, but I have the chemical sensitivities too. And I can't be around cigarette smoke and things like this. And it's hard to come in and out of my building without facing that, because they stand outside by the, close to the door.
0: Yeah.
9: And I have to stay in my apartment. I'm homebound, so to speak, because I don't like going out there. And I can't afford to get sick because I'm older and I have health issues enough as it is. I don't need more added to my list. you know what I'm saying?
0: Well, let's pray.
9: I am on the wait list for senior housing and maybe supportive living. I have to.
0: Yeah.
9: So I'd like some prayer support to be able to move somewhere where
0: I'd
9: be more.
0: It's going
9: to
0: be better for you. No, I get it. Father, we bless Bonnie, and we just say thank you that you have the perfect place for her. We pray that she'd go to the top of the list, and this would come about sooner than later, even before winter, Lord, and that she would be able to move in and just feel secure and taken care of, and that it would even have good food. and we just pray that you just take her to a new level of health. We just ask that you take away any chemical sensitivities, Lord, in her body and reverse those things, Lord, and give her freedom. We speak healing over every cell in her body right now to eliminate any poisons that are trying to weigh her down and free her up to be the woman that you've called her to be. And we ask these things in Jesus' name. Amen and amen. We don't have much time left in the broadcast, so we got to go, Bonnie. But God bless you. Thanks for listening for 15 years. You're awesome.
9: Thank you. You are too. Thank you for this program. God bless you.
0: Amen. And you're welcome. Thank you, Bonnie.
9: We want to help you over there.
0: Have a good night. Okay, bye-bye. Let's go from Chicago or Skokie, Illinois, back up to Manitoba, where Florence is in Morris, Manitoba. We don't get too many calls from Morris, but we're glad you're calling in tonight, Florence. Welcome to The Point
10: Thank
0: Live.
10: Thank you, Pastor Mike, so much for taking my call.
0: Yeah. How far is Morris from Winnipeg again?
10: 45 minutes south towards the U.S. border.
0: Okay, there you go. Very good. Well, what's going on? How can we pray for you tonight?
10: For 4 months, I've been struggling with a terrible itch that's all over my body from the top of my head to the top of my feet. I've been to the doctor. I've tried about 6 different creams, and I don't know what it is. They don't know, and it's just really itchy and just won't go away.
0: Well, we're going to just pray right now because we don't have much time. Diana's going to pray for you. Diana?
2: Right. And I'm going to just decree and declare, Florence, that the Lord God Almighty touch the root cause of this itch, whatever it is. that it be healed and whole, that if there's anything that needs a change in your life, he would just automatically help you do that. You would just know it. But Lord God, yes. Right now we just say itchiness go and root cause be healed. And I pour that oil over you that we mentioned earlier in Psalm 92:10. But you have exalted my horn like that of a wild ox, and I have anointed you with fresh oil, that oil soothe and remove the itchiness and the rash. In Jesus' name, amen.
10: Amen. Thank you so much.
0: Amen. You're welcome, Florence. God has got his hand on you. Come out to our meetings if you can. You know, we'd love to see you on one of those nights. I'm going
10: to
0: be in Winnipeg.
10: I'd love to come. Can you tell us again where it was?
0: Yeah, it's at the Wave Church on Furby Street, F-U-R-B-Y, Furby Street, right next to the University of Winnipeg.
10: Okay, and the date?
0: August 27th, 28th, and 29th, Thursday, Friday,
10: okay,
0: Saturday nights.
10: I'll be there. Thank you so much.
0: Okay, you're welcome. Have a good night.
10: You
0: bye-bye.
10: Too. Bye-bye.
0: Let's go to Jennifer, who's in Crown Point, Indiana. We're getting calls from all over tonight. Hi, Jennifer. How can we pray for you tonight?
11: Yes, I want to tell you that I did call in before about my back and my hip, and that has been healed, and I'm grateful
0: Amen.
11: For your prayers.
0: Amen.
11: My daughter, I called about her as well, but I want her dad, he was always very abusive mentally and emotionally, and they don't have a relationship for about 10 years, and mm-hmm. I want his heart to be bothered by the Holy Spirit, by the Lord, to reconnect and resolve, and I believe that only he can take those bitter roots out, and that she mm-hmm. won't need this counselor that she's going to in Chicago. I don't think she's helping her. I think she's making things worse. And
0: what's your daughter's first name?
11: Courtney. And to quit for her to be smoking that so-called marijuana, that medical stupidity
0: okay.
11: they got out there in Chicago.
0: Does she have any interest in following the Lord right now?
11: No, I need her to get there too. And I don't know if I should be Esther in this and facilitate some healing.
0: Well, let's pray right now. You said it's Melody?
11: Hmm?
0: What's her name? Melody?
11: Courtney,
0: there you go. Father, we lift up Courtney to you. We pray in Jesus' name that she would come to her senses and the knowledge of the truth, and that you would truly use Jennifer to have wisdom in knowing how to pray and how to reach out to her own daughter. We do pray for restoration with her dad, with Courtney's dad. And we just say thank you for your hand on this family's life and for how you can do a miracle or make a way where it seems like there's no other way. And we pray Courtney would get off any of these drugs, anything she's doing, Lord, to run away from you or to try to not deal with whatever she needs to deal with. And we pray for healing in her heart. And that, again, you'd surround her with some godly men and women, too, at a good church situation where they could disciple her and help her. And we ask these things in Jesus' name. Amen. I'm telling you, I'll just say this before we go to the next caller. We need the church, folks. I'm going to talk to everybody now for a minute, and you can listen in, Jennifer. The church is a city on a hill. It's a bright light. And we need one another. We need to share our lives with each other, all our weaknesses, all our strengths, our giftings. It's not about appearing that we have it all together. It's about sharing that we need Jesus, that we're all broken, and we need his grace and his mercy every single day. And it's so important to get to that place where we lean upon him. And so, you know, where the Spirit of the Lord is, there's freedom, is what the Bible says. And so we bless you. We got to go. We're going to go to our last caller. So thank you, Jennifer. Give us an update in a couple weeks, if you would, please. Okay? God bless.
11: Thank you.
0: Okay.
11: Thank you.
0: You're welcome. Bye-bye. Let's go to Taylor, who's in Marietta, Georgia, I believe. Is that where you are, Taylor?
12: Yes, Marietta. I'm calling because I'm having attacks all over. People are trying to sue me, and I just got the notice 2 days ago, and I just don't know what to do and where to go.
0: George, hold up how many fingers we have. How many minutes left? Is it three? You got it, three. Okay. So, Father, we lift up Taylor to you right now in Jesus' name, and we come against every spiritual attack And we pray, Lord, that he would put his trust in you and that he would declare your truth. Give him some scripture, Lord, that he can declare out loud.
13: Amen.
0: I thank you in Psalm 99 we've been reading that you are holy.
13: Yes,
0: and that
13: amen.
0: We exalt you, Lord. We worship at your footstool because you're holy tonight.
13: Amen. Amen.
0: We give you glory and honor and praise that we can come to you. And you're our King among kings. And you love justice, and we pray for justice, Lord, for Taylor.
13: Amen.
0: That everything would come out in the wash, and hey, he would be honored and glorified. Amen. We say thank you that you take care of every detail in our lives. We submit Amen. Our lives to you tonight anew, afresh, and say thank you, Jesus.
13: Amen.
0: It's in his name we pray. Amen.
13: Amen.
0: Well, Taylor, we're going to wrap up the broadcast, but God bless you. Thank you for listening in Marietta, Georgia there tonight. Okay? Feel free to give us an update as
13: how things are going. God bless you, and Diana too. Thank you. Amen.
0: Okay. Thanks. Bye-bye. Diana, we got about a minute and a half. I wanted to give you just a time of words of wisdom because you usually have some.
2: Oh, well, you know, my mind has been swimming all over the place because of Psalm 91,
0: mm-hmm.
2: where it says that you had read tonight, and it does say that the Lord is holy.
0: Yeah.
2: And from that, we also get the mind of Christ. Our mindset is super important. I have a friend who is going through treatments for cancer, and his doctor said to him, you're going to make it. You're going to get up on the other end of this, and you'll be fine. It's just getting through it, and we're going to get you through this. And he said, mm-hmm. the reason why I know that is because of your mindset.
0: Come on.
2: And my friend's able to, you know, witness to him that he leans into the Lord. But the mindset is so important that we can have the Eeyore or the woe is me mindset, and we will affect, our body will respond, our responses to life will respond. And so I just say, just watch your mindset. Ask for the mind of Christ every single day. And like we had talked about earlier, tuck under the wing of the Lord.
0: 10 seconds. Yep.
2: That doesn't mean hide. It means move about under the wing mm-hmm. of the Lord. Psalm 91.
0: Amen. Amen. This is Pastor Mike Zachman saying thanks for listening tonight. We're going to be in Winnipeg August 27th through the 30th at the Wave Church on all Friday, Thursday, Friday, Saturday, and Saturday morning. We'll get more information out next week, and we're looking forward to seeing you guys. Those of us listening in Winnipeg, until next Saturday night, God bless you all. Have a great rest of the weekend, and I'm so glad you're joining us here each Saturday night.
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17: During the War for Independence, General George Washington, the man we refer to today as the father of our country, led American troops through military defeat after defeat. And in the bitter winter of 1777, he wrote this somber note to a friend in Philadelphia. Quote, "You might have tracked our army from White Marsh to Valley Forge by the blood on their feet," end of quote. Many soldiers continued to march through the deep snows of Pennsylvania without shoes. Others suffered from disease, hunger, and freezing conditions. Nearly 2,000 of Washington's men died. Yet George Washington did not lose faith. Amid the hardship, loss, and uncertainty of Valley Forge, he turned to God in prayer. At a time when our nation once again faces division and uncertainty, may we follow Washington's example, kneeling humbly, praying faithfully, and asking God to guide the future of America.
16: 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Hope for your life.
15: WYLL Chicago. With SRN News, I'm Ron Taylor. President Trump says the Mideast allies have reached the parameters of a deal to end the Iran war and says that he would hold off on ordering new strikes in the five-month-old conflict for now. In a Saturday evening social media post, the president added that the emerging deal would include the immediate, complete, and total opening of the Hormuz Strait and an end to Iran's nuclear threat. He wrote that he had agreed to hold off on ordering new U.S. strikes, subject to being able to rapidly make a deal. He said that Israel has agreed to join the U.S. in the commitment to try to complete the agreement with Iran. Iran did not offer any immediate public reaction to the announcement. Authorities in southern Idaho say a shooting at an In-N-Out Burger restaurant in southern Idaho has resulted in multiple people dead and others injured. Twin Falls Police Chief Matthew Hicks said in a news conference the shooter was among the dead. This is SRN News.
18: Your AM 1160 weather forecast. Overnight, expect mostly cloudy skies with breezy and humid conditions, along with a chance of a shower in some areas. The low temperature will be 66. Moving into Sunday, we anticipate clouds clearing to reveal some sunshine while it remains breezy and humid. The high temperature will reach 76. Sunday night is expected to be mainly clear with a low of 63. I'm meteorologist Jason Caterina on AM 1160. 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

0: This is Refresh. And Pastor Greg and I are grateful that you're with us. Hey, if someone were to follow you around long enough, would they know that you're a Jesus follower? Pastor Greg uses scripture to elaborate.
1: If you were to sum up the book of Acts in a sentence, it would go as follows. It's the Spirit of God working through the Word of God in the hearts of the people of God. And that's what our culture needs to see right now. Christians that walk and talk with Jesus. Christians that live such a godly life, they effectively earn the right to be heard. People who have been with Jesus. People that you can look at and you can just tell they've been with Jesus. You should be able, after church, if you go out to a restaurant, to be different in every way to a server or someone at the next table and a person who has not been to church. They should look at you and go, oh, wow, they've been with Jesus. Can people tell you have been with Jesus? I bring this up because here in Acts chapter 4, verse 13, we read these words. The members of the council were amazed when they saw the boldness of Peter and John, for they could see that they were ordinary men who had no special training, but they also recognized them as men who had been with Jesus. Being a Christian isn't trying to imitate Jesus. It's not about imitation, it's about impartation. There's a difference, isn't there? Imitation is, I'm trying to follow the example of Christ and walk in his footsteps and be a good Christian, as people sometimes frame it. I'm not trying to be a good Christian because I'm a bad person. I need more than imitation. I need Christ living in me and the Holy Spirit enabling me to live the life that God has called me to live. I can't do it otherwise. And I love how Paul summed it up when he wrote over in Galatians 2:20. I'm crucified with Christ. Nevertheless, I live, yet not I, but Christ lives in me. And the life that I now live, I live by the faith in the Son of God who loved me and gave himself for me. It's Christ living in us. And this phrase, this expression, this term, Christian, it was a name given to them. And the word Christian was a derogatory term to describe them. They're like little Christs everywhere. They're like of the party of Christ. Oh, that's a compliment. I'm proud to be part of the party of Christ. I'm proud to be a little Christ, if you will. And by that, I mean a simple reflection of Jesus Christ.

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0: 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Repentance. Hey, that's a word not always used in today's church. Why is that? What exactly does it mean to repent? Pastor Greg explains.
1: People are told if you believe in Jesus, he'll come into your life. That's true. People are told if you'll ask Christ to forgive you of your sins, he will. That's true. But they're not told you need to repent of your sin. What does it mean to repent? To repent means to change your direction. It's not just being sorry. I'm sorry. But if you go and do it again, are you really sorry? Well, I cried. Well, tears don't mean you're really sorry. You can cry chopping onions. The Bible says godly sorrow produces repentance. In other words, if you're really sorry, you'll be sorry enough to stop. What does it mean to repent? It means to turn from your sin. And what is the promise attached to repentance? God says, if we will repent, your sins will be blotted out, and times of refreshment will come from the presence of the Lord. I love that. The Greek word here for blotted out means to wash off, to erase, to obliterate. It's like a whiteboard. You know, you get those little pens out and you write on the whiteboard. And then you're done, you bring out the little eraser and it disappears. It's gone. Or you're on your computer and you type out some things and you highlight it and hit the delete key. Where does that text go? I don't know. It just disappears. And that's the same thing that God does for you when you repent. He blots out your sin. He's wiped away. He's washed off. He's forgiven. He's obliterated. He's erased your sin. And he's forgotten your sin. Now, that doesn't mean that God literally has a lapse of memory. Like, what? No, he knows. He knows all things. But the word forget means he chooses to not remember, or he chooses to not hold it against you, you see. It's a choice. So why do I choose to remember what God has chosen to forget? Why do I keep dredging up my sins over and over again when God says, I've forgiven your sins, I blotted out your

your sins. I've obliterated your sins. I've wiped away your sins, and I have forgotten your sins. So it means he will wipe them away. And what happens when he does that? We're refreshed. Verse 19. Times of refreshment will come from the presence of the Lord.

0: because of your love. Phil Wickham, here on Refresh. Hey, Pastor Greg, the things we listen to, whether it's some form of secular entertainment, Christian music, messages, all of that matters, doesn't it?
1: Yeah, it really does. You know, the Bible says, whatsoever things are true and lovely and of good report, think on these things. So, you know, you're going to be impacted by what you listen to. If you listen to talk radio and people are always arguing, that can get you very agitated and upset. On the other hand, if you listen to, say, Christian music or a message on the radio from the Word of God, that can give you a different perspective, hopefully a heavenly perspective. So I think it's very important what we fill our minds and our hearts with. Psalm 1 says, blessed, or another word to put in the place of that is happy. Happy is the man or the woman who doesn't walk in the counsel of the ungodly or stand in the way of sinners or sit in the seat of the scornful, but their delight is in the word of God, and in it do they meditate day and night. Then the psalm goes on to say, and they'll be like a tree planted by the rivers of water, and they'll bring forth fruit in their season. So the idea is, when you meditate in God's word, it affects your outlook. It affects everything. And there's a lot of ways to do that. It can be hearing a message from scripture. It can be hearing a song that's based on scripture. So I think these are tools we can utilize to reinforce our faith and keep us on the right track. And most importantly, as that psalm promises, cause us to be happy people.
0: Hey, Greg, thank you for that. And making sure that we're spending that time in scripture keeps us from so many distractions in life, which is something that Pastor Greg says is a real problem today.
1: A new study shows that many Americans are suffering from what experts call digital distraction, right? And it's all because of this device, the phone. In fact, there was a Harvard study that was done, and it revealed that people are experiencing digital overload. It's a defining problem in today's workplace, but this can happen among Christians as well. We can be distracted. Because here's what it comes down to. We're going to follow our passion in life. You're going to walk where you look. So if I'm looking this way, that's a direction I walk in. You walk where you look. So here's my question for you in this message. What are you really passionate about? I know the default answer is Jesus, but here's how I'm going to find out what you're really passionate about. I'll just look at your social media. Because the Bible says, where your Instagram is, there will your heart be also. Actually, the Bible doesn't say that. But it says, where your treasure is, there will your heart be also. But I can find out a lot by you. In fact, now employers will look at the social media of a potential hire. They go, oh, this is a red flag, or this is a problem, or this person is really obsessed with cats, or whatever it is that you post about the most. But that's where our passion is going to be revealed. And here's the problem. We can be distracted by secondary things. They're not bad things in and of themselves. They're just not the main thing. Because as I've said before, the main thing is to keep the main thing the main thing. And people, the main thing is Jesus Christ. That's where our passion needs to be. Almost 50 years ago, we had the last great spiritual awakening, and it was called the Jesus Movement. And what an appropriate title. It was also called the Jesus Revolution. And that sums it up. It wasn't called the Bible Movement, though there was a lot of emphasis on studying the Bible. It was called the Jesus Movement because it honestly was about Jesus. And that's what our focus needs to be. So get your goals right and let your passion be for Jesus.

0: legacy. I don't care if they remember me. Only Jesus.
1: This is Refresh with Pastor Greg Laurie. I'm David James. Music from Chris Tomlin and the David Crowder Band. Coming up.
2: Did you know that we put our services that we do on Sundays online? 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
1: 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It's a time to be encouraged by the wisdom we find in God's Word and in the songs we hear every day. The greatest tragedy is not a life that's cut short. The greatest tragedy is a life that's wasted. It's a big difference. And Pastor Greg shares this story to illustrate.
2: Jim Elliot was a martyr, along with Nate Saint and others who went to take the gospel to a tribe known as the Alcas. And they were killed by this tribe. And in fact, Jim's wife, Elizabeth, went back and led the very man that killed her husband to Christ. So it was a story of redemption, ultimately. But Jim was a very young man when he died. He was only 28 years old. And he had a little journal. And in his journal, he wrote these words, and they found this later, quote, "He is no fool to give up what he cannot keep to gain that which he cannot lose," end quote. Now, here's the thing. None of us has a guarantee we will live a long life. Coming back to Jim Elliot, another entry in his journal went as follows, and I quote, "I seek not a long life, but a full one like you, Lord Jesus," end quote. That's what we want. We want a full life. God determines the length of our life. We don't. No one loves life more than the Christian. Because as Paul said, to live is Christ, to die is gain. We love life, but the Christian does not have to be afraid of death. Doesn't mean we want to die. But what it means is we will die. You wake up in the morning, what if this is my last day on earth? Then it's your last day on earth. So live it well, live it right, honor God, and you go straight into glory. But the chances are it's not your last day on earth. You'll probably have many more days on earth. But the point is, it's all in God's hands. So for the Christian walking in God's will, death will come at the appointed time, not a minute before or after. The Bible says there's a time to be born, there's a time to die. So it comes down to this. You are indestructible until God is done with you. So just relax. Don't worry. Jesus says, who of you by worrying can add one moment to your life? Answer, no one. So don't worry about it. It's all in God's hands.

0: So thankful you've tuned in today for Refresh with Pastor Greg Laurie. Hi, I'm David James. Friends, do you ever feel that your life was meant for something more? Well, Pastor Greg explains, you're not alone with that sentiment.
1: From the moment you were born, you've effectively been on a quest. You've been searching. Goes back to your childhood. And sooner or later, every thinking person gets around to asking the big questions in life, such as, what is the meaning of life? Why am I here on this earth? Why do I exist? What happens after I die? We really do get around to asking these questions because we are wired by God for something more. The Bible says that God has placed eternity in our hearts. We want to make a mark. We want our life to count for something. We want to do something. We want to have significance. And that's why I think so many people are so drawn to social media. I want to get more followers and I want to be more well known. In fact, I read recently that a poll was taken of young people and they were asked what they wanted more than anything else. And the answer was, I want to be rich and famous. Rich and famous. Is that all it's really cracked up to be? If being rich and being famous was what people thought it was, why are there so many miserable, rich and famous people? They're miserable. And then look at how many lives have been destroyed through drugs and alcohol. Such a long list. Such a tragic list. Whitney Houston, Heath Ledger, Philip Seymour Hoffman, Michael Jackson, Prince, Anna Nicole Smith, River Phoenix, Scott Weiland, Corey Monteith, Elvis Presley, Taylor Hawkins from the Foo Fighters, John Belushi, Chris Farley, all died of drug overdoses. And then there were those that have taken their lives through suicide that reached all the goals people would hope to reach. People like Anthony Bourdain, Chester Bennington, Chris Cornell, Ernest Hemingway, Alexander McQueen, Michael Hutchence, Hunter S. Thompson, Kate Spade, the list just goes on and on. This emptiness, no, fame is not the answer. Money is not the answer. Jesus is the answer. This is what we're looking for.

0: This is Refresh with Pastor Greg Laurie. And one of the ways we're able to bring you this program each week is through the support of listeners just like you. And Pastor Greg, today's Refresh program made possible by someone we may never meet.
1: Yes.
0: You know, it was their partnership that covered the cost of broadcasting. And we're looking for other partners right now to help with next week's needs. And the week after that, aren't we?
1: Yeah, you know, when you go out and get a lot of media today, you pay a price. You have to pay to download it, or you have to pay to stream it, or you have to pay a fee to subscribe to the site that lets you watch certain videos, right? And we don't do any of that. We just offer it free of charge. You know, the Bible says, freely you have received, freely give. And that's what we do every single day. But there are expenses, and there are considerable expenses to do what we do. And so I'm going to ask people out there to help us do what we do and continue to offer it free of charge to whoever would want to hear it. You know, the Bible says, whosoever will, let him come and drink of the water of life freely. We don't want to put a barrier in front of any person to hear the gospel and to hear the teaching of the word of God. So when you give to us, you help us to do that. Over and over again, day after day, month after month, year after year. And we have so many stories of lives that have been changed for time and eternity as a result of your faithful giving. So help us to continue to offer the gospel freely to people by investing. Dave, tell them how they can become a harvest partner.
0: 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I'm David James. This is going to sound like a really weird question, but I'm asking anyway. Do you have true friends? Do you know what a true friend is? Well, Pastor Greg shares how following Jesus helps you find those true friends.
1: There's a story in the Bible about a father who had two sons, and one of the sons ran away from home. This young man went away to another country and spent all of his money. He was impoverished. He lost his money and he lost his friends. You know, when you have a lot of money, you'll have a lot of friends. But when his money was gone, his friends were gone too. After I became a Christian, I didn't know what to do. I wasn't quite comfortable around the Christians yet, a little too much praise the Lord and hallelujah for my taste. But my friends that I used to hang out with, I didn't want to do what they did anymore. So I went a week without talking to them. So I was on my way over to their house just to see what they were up to. And one of the Christians ran up to me and said, Greg, brother Greg. I'm thinking, who is this guy? I'm not his brother, unless it's a brother from another mother. I don't know. He says, bro, I have a Bible for you. And he gives me a Bible. It was a beat-up thrash Bible with popsicle sticks on it in the shape of a cross. This is your Bible, bro. I'm like, okay, thank you. And he walks off, and I shoved it in my pocket. I didn't want anyone to see it. I wasn't ready to talk about my faith yet. So I went over to my friend's house where I'd often gone, and I hid my Bible in the bushes in front of his house. I wasn't a very bold witness yet. And I walked in. They said, Laurie, where you been? I said, nowhere. What have you been up to? I said, nothing. And God's Holy Spirit spoke to me and said, tell them about Jesus. And I said, no way. Come on, what have you been up to, Laurie? I said, nothing. They're all thinking, something's wrong with Greg. And then the guy's mother walks in holding my Bible. She says, I found this in the bushes. Who does this belong to? Every eye in the room went to the Bible and they went to me. They knew there was a connection. I said, oh, that's mine. Laurie, what is that? It's a Bible. What's a Bible? What? It's a Bible. One of my friends said, oh, a Bible. Oh, praise the Lord, Brother Greg. Are we going to be Christians now? I said, no, I'm going to hit you in the mouth. I had not read 1 Corinthians 13 yet, okay, so. They mocked me, they made fun of me, they gave me a hard time. And I walked out and I said, I don't need these so-called friends anymore. So that's how you'll find out real fast who your friends are. Follow Jesus Christ.

0: Jesus is something we all need to do. But why do so many things get in the way of that? Pastor Greg has the answer.
1: I want to tell you a story about a young man. He was wealthy. He was climbing up the corporate ladder. He probably had a BMW chariot lowered, super cool. Came up to Jesus. He was drinking a lavender oat milk latte. And he asked Jesus an important question that we're still asking today. And here's what he said. It's in Matthew chapter 19, verse 16. This man came up to Jesus with this question, "Teacher, what good things must I do to have eternal life?" Jesus said, "You can have eternal life if you keep the commandments." This rich young ruler asked, "Which ones?" Jesus replied, "Do not murder. Do not commit adultery. Do not steal. Do not lie. Honor your father and mother and love your neighbor as yourself." The man replied, "I've obeyed all these commandments. What else must I do?" Jesus said, "If you want to be perfect, go sell all that you have, give the money to the poor, and you'll have treasure in heaven. Then come and follow me." And when the young man heard this, he went away sadly because he had many possessions. You see, this young man thought stuff would fill the hole in his heart. And we do the same thing today. Oh, if I was just married, I would be happy. Then you get married. Well, if we just had kids, then we would be happy. Then you have kids. If we could just get rid of these kids, then it would be happy. Oh, if I could just retire, then I would be happy. And on it goes. And you can be like a dog chasing its own tail, going around in circles and literally wasting your life. This rich young ruler hadn't found what he was looking for. So he comes to Jesus. "What do I have to do to find eternal life?" Jesus says, "Keep the commandments." Now, let me point this out. Keeping the Ten Commandments will not make you a Christian. If you are a Christian, you should seek to keep them. But Jesus brought this up to show this man that he indeed had broken many of those commandments. So this young guy said, "Oh, I've kept all of those since I've been a kid." He had not kept the commandments, nor have you. God did not give us the commandments to make us righteous. He gave us the commandments to show us we're not righteous. They open our eyes and they shut our mouths. There's an interesting twist in this story in another gospel. After he said this, the Bible says Jesus looked at him and loved him. If you forget everything else I've said to you tonight, I want you to remember this. God loves you. He loves you. Listen to this. God is not mad at you. He's mad about you. He wants a relationship with you. That's what we're talking about. Folks, this is not about religion. This is not about just going to church. This is about having your life transformed by Jesus Christ right here, right now. It can happen. It's not what you do for God. It's what Christ has done for you.

0: Yes, Jesus does indeed love you, and he loves me. David Crowder Band on Refresh with Pastor Greg Borey. And friends, if you've tuned in today and don't know this Jesus personally, well, he wants to know you personally because he loves you. He offers eternal life in heaven to those who follow him. Pastor Greg, can you share how someone can be sure they'll go to heaven when they die?
1: Yeah, you know, the Bible tells us that Jesus Christ stands at the door of our life and he knocks. And if any man will hear his voice and open the door, he will come in. Maybe as you've heard me speak today, well, you've heard another voice speaking to you. It's a voice of God. And you realize you need Christ in your life. You need your sin forgiven. You want the assurance that you will go to heaven when you die. Well, here's what you need to do. You need to pray. And I would like to lead you in a prayer right now where you will be saying to Jesus, Lord, come into my life. I choose to follow you. So let's pray. Lord Jesus, I know that I'm a sinner, but I thank you for dying on the cross for my sin. I turn from that sin now and I put my faith in you. Be my Lord, my Savior, and my God, and my friend. I choose to follow you, Jesus, from this moment forward. Thank you for loving me and calling me and accepting me. In Jesus' name I pray. Amen. Listen, if you just prayed that prayer, I want you to know on the authority of Scripture that Christ himself has come into your life. The Bible says, these things we write to you that believe on the name of the Son of God, that you may know that you have eternal life. If you just prayed that prayer in a minute, you can know today you have eternal life. And may I be the first to say to you, welcome to the family of God.
0: Well, Pastor Greg, I want to second that and say welcome. 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I'm David James.
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2: With SRN News, I'm Ron Taylor. President Trump says he will order American forces to hold off on strikes he had threatened against Iran after the parameters of a deal to end the war were reached. He said in a Saturday evening social media post, for now, he would halt new strikes in the five-month-old war. A day earlier, he had threatened more strikes on Iran as the U.S. pushes to reopen the Strait of Hormuz. The president Friday said the U.S. would hit Iran very hard until they couldn't take it anymore. Spain has installed a 500-meter containment barrier on the sea border between its North African territory of Ceuta and Morocco. This follows a massive breach where 60,000 migrants crossed the frontier between Thursday and Friday. At least 67 died in the journey. A Twin Falls city spokesman says that three people were killed and seven more injured, some critically, in a shooting at an In-N-Out Burger restaurant in southern Idaho Saturday afternoon. Police who responded to the shooting found the body of the suspected gunman in the area. This is SRN News.
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3: Overnight, expect mostly cloudy skies with breezy and humid conditions, along with a chance of a shower in some areas. The low will be 66. As we move into Sunday, clouds will gradually clear, making way for some sunshine. It'll remain breezy and humid with a high of 76. Sunday night will be mainly clear with a low of 63. I'm meteorologist Jason Katarina on AM 1160. Hope for your life.
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6: Some people have the annoying tendency of referring to everything as a miracle. Hi, I'm Chuck Swindoll. It's a miracle. I found the one skirt in my size at the store today. That's not a miracle. I was thinking of her and she called. It was a miracle. No, those things are not miracles. Frankly, we cheapen the word when we make everything throughout the day a miracle. Listen to me. A miracle breaks with the laws of nature. There's not a rational reason or a scientific explanation of what happens. That's a miracle. The Red Sea parting. Lazarus being raised from the dead. Now, those were real miracles.
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10: 58% of teen girls feel persistently sad or hopeless. 30% of adolescent girls have seriously considered attempting suicide. By age 13, 73% of girls report feelings of loneliness. 80% of 10 and 11-year-old girls report feeling self-conscious about their bodies. 41% of 5th and 6th grade girls spend over 6 hours daily scrolling social media.
9: Wow. I mean, let's take a deep breath, because if you're a mom or grandma, your head is probably spinning, or you're thinking, surely these are not our girls. I mean, more than anything, we want our daughters and granddaughters to be okay. And I'm right there with you. I'm a mom and a grandmother. Nana Dana. They call me Nana Dana. And I've devoted my life to minister to tween and teen girls. I love God's Little Women with all my heart. And so I know it's easy to hear a set of statistics like that and quickly move toward despair or denial. But today, we're going to move forward with something different together. The truth of God's Word. Because let me tell you, God's Word really is living and active. I have had a front row seat to see its power to transform little girls. And I am filled with hope for this next generation. You know, recently I got a letter from a tween girl. She wrote to tell me that she'd been to one of my True Girl events. And since then, her mom had been listening to Revive Our Hearts. She also wanted me to know that she used to feel very badly about herself. But then she found this ministry. She wrote, "I think very differently about God and about myself as a girl since I went to the True Girl event. And every day I wake up to your voice because my mom listens to Nancy on Revive Our Hearts. Let me tell you something, there is hope. Our girls just need a little help navigating their emotions according to God's word. And that's something I talk about in the book, Lies Girls Believe. Nancy DeMoss-Wolgemuth and I spent some time discussing that not too long ago.
11: You gave a tool that I thought was really creative and helpful, a tool for girls to use on themselves to tell if their emotions are healthy, normal, and good, or if they're evidence that a lie is lurking underneath the surface. Mm-hmm. Can you explain how you shared that?
9: Well, I came up with the term. I should say my husband helped me come up with the term. He will appreciate the credit. Sticky emotions or sticky feelings. So our emotions are supposed to come and we're supposed to be angry when somebody does something bad. But we respond and the emotion goes away. Or we're supposed to feel anxious because we have a test. Maybe that even helps us study for the test. But we study, we take the test, the emotion goes away. But when our emotions are chronic and sticky, they stick to us like glue and they never go away and we maybe don't understand why they're there, then that's possible evidence that we're believing a lie. So the one thing I want to make sure that every mom knows, every grandma knows, every woman working with tween and even teen girls knows is that chronic recurring emotions that don't go away could be evidence that there is a lie growing deep in the root system of that tween girl's life.
11: I'm just imagining a young girl or teen girl or a grown woman feeling like those emotions have wrapped themselves around her like a, you know, a wet blanket that she can't get rid of. It's heavy. It's always there. And this is a sign to look for when you care about this young woman or teen in your life. They're clothed in this and they just feel overwhelmed by it. And it's chronic and recurring. That's a sign that there's a concern there.
9: Yep, that's a concern there. That's a sign, and also just sinfulness is a sign. So the two big emotions that your daughter, your granddaughter might be believing a lie is that sticky emotion to the point where the emotion becomes a label. It defines who she is, or she's acting out, she's sinning. That might be evidence that there's a lie in her heart.
11: And you have a character in the book named Zoe, a made-up character, who kind of walks girls through a narrative, and you actually have her describe sticky feelings.
9: She's very real to me, Nancy. She's not made up. She's become a very important part of my life. Her name is Zoe, and she describes what sticky feelings feel like, and these girls who are reading the book are going to have to kind of advise her in how to believe truth. And thankfully, we have a three-step process that's not only going to help them advise Zoe, but help them counsel their own heart. And it's from Lies Women Believe. We've just translated it for girls this age. So let's go through those three steps.
11: And just to give context here, in all these lies books, we list lies that women believe, young women believe, men believe, girls believe. We talk about the truth that sets us free. But after people read these books, we want them to be able to discern other lies they may be believing and to know how to deal with them. So the first thing we say is you got to recognize the evidence that you're believing lies.
9: Mm-hmm. And so the evidence that a tween girl might be believing a lie may be a sticky feeling, a sticky emotion that just never goes away, or it may be sin that's evidence in her life. I want to share a couple of thoughts that tween girls said in our survey of 1,500 tween girls that we used to write this book. How did the sticky feelings sound in their words?
12: I don't have any friends.
13: My life stinks. I'm the dumbest person alive.
9: Sometimes the sticky feelings were well verbalized, Nancy, but sometimes they weren't verbalized at all. And moms had to be kind of undercover agents, detectives, in observing and discerning that those emotions were there. It's so important to just talk with your girls and say, "Hey, sweetie, I've noticed that you're not as outgoing as you used to be. Have you figured out why that might be?" And maybe she does know, maybe she doesn't know. Mom can say, "Hey, does it have anything to do with this person that has been saying really mean things to you?" And as that kind of conversation begins to happen, the daughter's going to be able to maybe identify the lie herself. You need to be prepared to go to those difficult places that no mom wants to go. We don't want to talk about our daughter being bullied or think about our daughter being bullied. Lies by nature are deceptive. You write that in Lies Women Believe. And so for that reason, we all tend to need help identifying them. But that's
14: not always obvious, kind of like roots of a tree underneath the surface.
9: Right.
14: You don't always see what they are.
9: Oh, what a great conversation Nancy and I had about sticky feelings. You can hear more from that episode at reviveourhearts.com/week.

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4: Not getting it right. And I started worrying. I started worrying about our true girls and getting a little obsessed about learning about wolves so that I can protect them.
5: Well, Dana, the Bible tells us that false teachers have always been around and that they'll increase as we get closer and closer to the return of Jesus.
4: Mm-hmm.
5: But, you know, sometimes their voices just spread farther and influence more people. So it may not be that there are more wolves today, it's just that it's easier to hear them, and their teaching can reach a lot more people because of the internet.
4: Exactly, but that had me feeling a little afraid.
5: So it seems.
4: Until I took my little herd for a walk, and I saw this.
5: I mean, this is pretty cool, but what exactly am I looking at?
4: Here, I brought my Bible. A few days ago, I thought of a passage of scripture. Let me read John 10. This is verse 11 to 15. This is Jesus speaking. I am the good shepherd. The good shepherd sacrifices his life for the sheep. And then Jesus talks about how hired workers won't do that for a herd of sheep. They run when they see a wolf coming. They'll abandon the sheep because they aren't the good shepherd. And then, just to be sure we get it, Jesus says it again. I am the good shepherd. I know my own sheep and they know me. Just as my Father knows me and I know the Father, so I sacrifice my life for the sheep. Do you see it?
5: I sure do.
4: Do you see what Jesus is saying here?
5: Yeah.
4: Wolves are real. They do exist. But the sheep don't have to spend their whole day worrying about wolves. Why? Because they just need to stay close to the shepherd. Isn't that cool?
5: That's awesome.
4: When sheep stay near the shepherd is the one watching for danger. The shepherd is the one protecting them. The shepherd is the one who fights off the wolves. So the safest thing a sheep can do isn't to try to learn everything about wolves. The safest thing a sheep can do is stay close to the shepherd and learn everything we can about Jesus.
5: Wow. I love that picture. And just look how much this little herd trusts you, their shepherdess. They feel safe because they know you and they trust you.
4: Yeah, I want to be like that. These little creature teachers taught me not to fear the wolves, but to stay close to the good shepherd.
5: So that's the secret. Stay safe by staying close to Jesus.
4: Mm-hmm.
5: I just have to say this. The key to that is to open your Bible regularly, not just when someone tells you to. The sheep know the shepherd's voice because they hear it a lot. The more you read God's word, the easier it is to recognize when something doesn't sound right. And you know, as far as our True Girl family goes, staying close to the shepherd also requires praying.
4: Mm.
5: How about we just sit here with this sweet flock of yours and pray for the flock of Jesus?
4: Oh, that is a great idea, Suze.
5: Let's pray. Jesus, our good shepherd.
4: Hmm.
5: We thank you that you invite us to be near you, to be in your presence where you can protect us, where you can keep us, where you can comfort us, where you can let us know that we are yours. Lord, I pray for these true girls. It can be scary sometimes to talk about things like false teachers and wolves, but remind us that we don't have to be afraid. Our shepherd is the good shepherd. And Jesus, you have laid down your life for these little sheep. In fact, you promised in your word that you have not even lost one of us. Not one. And you never, ever, ever will. I pray these girls will learn to love the Bible, open the word, so that they can hear your voice often, and so that they know your voice. Let us be wise and let us test the teachings so that we know if those we're listening to are in step with your word or whether they might indeed

0: 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In Jesus' name, amen.
1: Amen. I'm so grateful Susie Weibel and I could take that walk with our sweet True Girls. 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At the podcast, you'll also find out more about the True Girl live events I mentioned earlier. We're going to be touring this fall. Erin Davis also has a heart for the next generation. She's a dear friend of mine. And when she turned 35, she shared 35 things she wished she'd known in high school. And I think they'll be encouraging for the girls in your life. I have a hunch they'll encourage you too.
2: Number one, God's promises are true.
3: Come to me and I will give you rest. I will never leave you nor forsake you.
2: Number two, he really does have a hope and a future for me. That's what it says in Jeremiah 29:11.
3: For I know the plans I have for you, declares the Lord. Plans for your welfare and not for evil. To give you a future and a hope.
2: Number three, the college, major, and career I pick don't define me. I am not my work. I am a child of God.
1: Okay, let me pause there on number three. How much pressure do young women feel to define their value by what they do?
2: Well, when I was in high school, I thought I had to choose the right major or like the next 60 years were tanked. And there was all this pressure to know what I wanted to be as an 18-year-old girl. And I didn't know. So as I spend time with teenage girls, I just want them to know that to hold that open-handed. So I'm constantly having to remind myself that I am more than what I can accomplish, more than my to-do list, and that I still don't have it all figured out, and that's okay.
1: At the time we recorded this, one of Erin Davis's main jobs was to take care of the first three of her young boys. And that created a whole new need to remember her value isn't in what she does, but who she is in Christ.
2: I think the hardest part about being a mom is that none of it fits in checkboxes. You know, I could spend the whole day at home with my three little boys, and I sure feel like I'm working hard, but at the end of the day, there's nothing to show for it. So I have to just remind myself a lot that the Lord doesn't love me because I'm the best mom ever or the most achieving career person ever or whatever. Any place that I would want to give myself gold stars. When he looks at me, I have worth because he made me and he loves me. And that's a good lesson, especially when there's no measurable progress in the motherhood world.
1: So say you're tempted to get your value from your accomplishments. How do you set your mind on the truth?
2: Well, I'm a huge advocate of memorizing scripture. So I'm kind of constantly memorizing scripture, and that's something that we do as a family. I also have it all over our house. So my New Year's resolution a couple years ago is to get a Bible verse in every room of the house. So everywhere you go, there is truth. I have a Bible verse on the steering wheel of my car. I'm just constantly forcing my eyeballs toward the Word of God because it's so easy for my emotions to tell me a different story. Number four, marrying a guy who loves Jesus really, really matters. Number five, parents are pretty cool. Their rules are for my good.
1: And Erin says you can choose to respect and honor your parents even when they're not perfect.
2: When I am obedient to authority, even difficult authority, and I would say sometimes especially difficult authority, that there's grace for me there, that when I'm obedient to what the Lord has asked me to do, which in this case is to honor your father and mother, that the Lord blesses that. And my little guys will tell you that that is the first commandment with a promise. It's as if God, he knows that honoring our fathers and mothers can be challenging. So if that's your situation, your parents are difficult and it's hard to submit to them, I would just take that to the Lord often. I would look for every way possible to honor your father and mother. You don't have to like them. You don't have to like everything that they do, but you can honor them. You can find ways to honor them. And I can just say from experience that God will bless that.
1: Erin Davis is continuing to tell us 35 things I wish I'd known in high school.
2: Number 6, being the prettiest or most popular girl in school matters for about half a second after graduation. In contrast, being the kindest girl in school gets remembered well past your 10-year reunion.
1: And this point was inspired by a story.
2: After high school, several years after high school, I was taking a class, and there was a boy there that I'd gone to high school with, and honestly, I didn't even remember his name. And I would have guessed that I hadn't been very nice to him. But he said, "You know what I remember about you? You were always really nice to me." And I was, that left an impression on me that so many years later, just being kind to him made me memorable.
1: So being kind and developing other hard attitudes is more important than physical characteristics. And her next point is about physical appearance too.
2: Number 7, you will look back at pictures of you and think you were stunning. Trust me. Number 8, insecurity is a massive waste of time and energy. Be confident in God's love.
1: Okay, let's park here for a minute, because insecurity isn't just something that's in high schoolers.
2: I think insecurity is an issue that just gets larger and larger as we age if we don't address it. Of course, the first place we see insecurity is with the first woman, with Eve, where the serpent says to her, "You will be like God." And so the undertone there is, who you are is not enough. And my guess is that's why she nibbled. And just, I mean, insecurity has a way of taking women down. So if you're insecure about how you look in high school and you don't understand God's truth about that issue, you will be insecure how you look everywhere along the way. If you think it's hard in high school, wait till you have a post baby body. And then I imagine, all along the path. So I know for me, I have to grab onto God's word about my identity at every stage of life. And insecurity is something I battle often. And the only thing that I've learned, the only weapon I've learned that works is the word of God.
1: Not just hearing the word of God, but really believing it.
2: I think for most women, insecurity is really an issue of unbelief. We know what God's word says about us, but we just choose not to believe it. I know that's true because many women, I would say, "How does the Bible say that you were made?" And they will say, "Fearfully and wonderfully." But that's not how they carry themselves, and that's not what they think when they look in a mirror. So it's about knowing what God says about you, which I think is probably the easy part, and then believing it. So, for example, I know that the Bible says that God loves me with an everlasting love, that he woos me with loving kindness. So that's not the same as a temporal love or a love that comes and goes based on my performance or a love based on his mood. Everlasting love is love that goes on and on and on and existed before I existed and will exist forever. So I just have to know those verses, like, I am fearfully and wonderfully made. He loves me with an everlasting love. There's just passages all throughout the Bible that speak to the depth of his love. And I have to first know him, and then I have to believe him. And if I'm honest, I have to take both of those steps most days.
1: And like Erin said, the only way to get truly over insecurity is to be confident, not in ourselves, but in God's love for us as his children.
2: Well, I'm not sure I understood God's love till I birthed 3 beautiful baby boys who are so imperfect and make mistakes often, but never does it dampen my love for them. So fearfully and wonderfully made does not mean that I have no flaws. It means that I was made and that the Creator loves me because I'm his creation. Imperfect, deeply flawed, and deeply needy of him, much in the same way my children are of me. But none of that means he doesn't love me. In fact, a sentence I have to say to myself a lot is that I will measure Jesus's love by the cross and his power by the resurrection. So how can I know that he loves me? Is it because I feel loved in that moment or lovable in that moment? No. Is it because I had the perfect day? No, it hasn't happened yet. Probably won't happen. But I can know that he loves me because he went to the cross for me. So I will measure his love by the cross and his power by the resurrection, because no other measuring stick works. So it's because I

0: I'm flawed. You know, even in spite of the fact that I'm flawed and broken, he loved me so much to go to the cross and rescue me. But I've never known a bigger love.
1: Erin Davis sharing what she wishes she knew in high school. How encouraging. You know, this is the truth our girls desperately need. The statistics may look grim, but God's word, it offers hope. There is a biblical truth to counter every lie the enemy whispers to our girls. So let's continue to lead them towards Scripture together. 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
8: During the War for Independence, General George Washington, the man we refer to today as the father of our country, led American troops through military defeat after defeat. And in the bitter winter of 1777, he wrote this somber note to a friend in Philadelphia. Quote, "You might have tracked our army from White Marsh to Valley Forge by the blood on their feet," end of quote. Many soldiers continued to march through the deep snows of Pennsylvania without shoes. Others suffered from disease, hunger, and freezing conditions. Nearly 2,000 of Washington's men died. Yet George Washington did not lose faith. Amid the hardship, loss, and uncertainty of Valley Forge, he turned to God in prayer. At a time when our nation once again faces division and uncertainty, may we follow Washington's example, kneeling humbly, praying faithfully, and asking God to guide the future of America.
9: Hi, I'm Johnny Erickson Tata. And do you ever get weary of waiting for God to act? Do you wait and wait, and then finally decide to take matters into your own hands? It happens to the best of people. Look at Abraham and Sarah. They get so weary of waiting for the son that God promised them, they decided to take matters into their own hands. They used their own resources, namely Hagar, their servant, and decided to make their own son, Ishmael. Not a good idea. Thankfully, Abraham learned his lesson, and so should we. The only acceptable response to God's merciful promises is to wait for God to act. And if he doesn't, wait some more. It's what I had to do when I broke my neck. I believed the promise that God would work it all out for my good. But it was years before I actually experienced it. Friend, God's promises are never to be rushed. So, take heart and wait on the Lord.
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12: 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For example, in previous years, a college degree was a likely path to higher lifetime earnings. 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
13: 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Some college degrees don't increase job opportunities or income. Incurring debt for some degrees becomes a burden that can't be paid back with that fast food restaurant income. One option is a local junior college part-time working to pay tuition and, yes, living at home. Short certifications open doors to medical tech jobs and more.
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17: Our eyes are on heaven. Our eyes are on Jesus. This is not what it's all about. It's not about getting as much material goods as we can and as many friends and have as many vacations as we can and experiences. It's not about having wonderful happiness. People are always talking about pursuing happiness. Life is not about happiness. It's about following Jesus, and it's tough and it's hard, but he can give us joy that lasts.
16: And thank you for joining us for Living in the Light, the Bible teaching ministry of Ann Graham Lotz. Today, her daughter, Rachel Ruth Wright Lotz, will continue with her message, Living for God in a Wicked World. She takes us back to Genesis chapter 48. Now, that's where Jacob meets his two grandsons, Ephraim and Manasseh. Jacob tells Joseph he wants to give them both a blessing that will forgive the pains of the past, a blessing for prosperity for the future. So let's learn more why this supernatural blessing started by Jacob continues with the Jewish people to this very day. Here now is Rachel Ruth with more.
17: In Genesis chapter 48, verses 5 through 11, this is where Jacob tells Joseph, "Now then, your two sons were born to you in Egypt before I came to you here will be reckoned as mine. Ephraim and Manasseh will be mine, just as Reuben and Simeon are mine. Any children born to you after them will be yours. In the territory they inherit, they will be reckoned under the names of their brothers. As I was returning from Paddan, to my sorrow, Rachel died in the land of Canaan while we were still on the way, a little distance from Ephrath. So I buried her there beside the road to Ephrath." And what I got from this was Jacob, what his thought was, he's thinking about Ephraim and Manasseh, you know, Joseph, beloved Joseph, and these are Joseph's two sons, his grandkids, and they're basically like princes in Egypt. I mean, they would have been wealthy. We know they were probably handsome because Joseph was. They had everything going for them. They were probably in their late teens, early 20s, and they had it all. They were it in Egypt. So your treasure is something that's lasting, and it's also loving, and this is such a precious part. In verse 8, it says, "When Israel saw the sons of Joseph, he asked, 'Who are these?' They are the sons God has given me here, Joseph said to his father. Then Israel said, bring them to me so I may bless them. Now Israel's eyes were failing because of old age, and he could hardly see. So Joseph brought his sons close to him, and his father kissed them and embraced them. And so right here, if you can just picture this scene. Jacob's laying there, and he's in pain, and he's dying, and he was like, Ephraim and Manasseh, here, bring him to me. Bring him. Come here, boys. Come here. And it actually talks about this next part. He sat them in his lap, and it was a blessing he was going to do over them. But he kissed them. You know, he's just like, mwah, mwah, you know, kissing them, holding their faces, and, oh, you're such a handsome boy, and love having you in here. And just loved them. He embraced them. He hugged them. And they needed that hug and that reassurance from their grandfather. And there is something about just loving on these young people. Give them a hug. Let them know they're seen. You know, put your hands on their face and your grandkids, your children, and just tell them how much you love them and just be loving and affectionate. My grandfather, Daddy Bill, was so affectionate. And I remember I was up at his house and my husband had come up. It was Christmas time. Then we were just dating. And my grandfather called me over, and he was like, come here, darling. He always called me darling. He's like, come here, darling. And he sat me in his lap, and I'm almost 6 feet tall. And I sat down on his lap, you know, and he just put his arms around me, and he's like, let me see your hand. And I was like, what, Daddy Bill? And he's like, he was like, where's the ring? I was like, Daddy Bill, I'm not engaged, you know. And then that night I got engaged, so he kind of let the cat out of the bag. But I knew I was loved, and Daddy Bill would hold our hand when we take walks, when he was able to take our walk, we would walk up and down the mountain, and he was so affectionate. And my mom and my grandmother, they always kiss us on both cheeks. They said it's, you know, European, and Tete loved everything, you know, royal in England, and they would always kiss on both cheeks. And there's just something about that affection, you know, that love. And hug your kids, hug your grandkids, and let them know how loved they are. And Belle, you know, my oldest, I had had my kids in this Christian school, great elementary school, and then it just kind of went downhill after that. And the kids, the girls were so mean in middle school, and all of us know about that. We've all been there, you know. And these girls were so mean to my girls, and my girls loved the Lord. They were vocal about that. They'd speak up in class. They were obedient, just little sweethearts. And these girls were not good to them, and so it got harder and harder for Belle. And it was eighth grade, and it was meet the teacher night, and she was like, I don't want to go. I was like, I'm on, Belle, let's just go and meet the teachers. And so we go, you know, room by room, meeting them, and then we walked into the eighth grade Bible teacher class, and the teacher's name was Mr. Johns, and when we walked in, he was like, Belle, I get to teach Belle. And he was like, I was waiting to retire so that I could teach Belle, because my husband years ago had started the football program at that school, and he knew my husband and loved him and was excited to have at least one of the kids. And Belle, when he said that, Belle was just like, oh, I mean, it just melted her. She was just so glad that a teacher wanted her, that a teacher wanted to love on her. And that whole year, Mr. Johns was so great with the class. And every time the kids would come in, he said, how are you doing? And they're having a rough day. He'd say, just put your head down on the table. And so if Mr. Johns said, did y'all get your homework done? They're like, yes, sir, Mr. Johns. And they all had it done. If he said, you know, I need y'all to line up at the door. Yes, sir, Mr. Johns. And because they knew they were loved by this teacher, they would do anything for him. And that teacher that year got diagnosed with cancer. And he had to go through chemo, and his doctor said, we don't want you going to the school. You'll catch something. And he said, no. He goes, I'm going to keep going until I die, because I want to teach these kids how to die well. And he showed up at class and had a cane and would sit there, and he ended up dying that year. And all the kids went to his funeral and cried. And some of these kids still tweet about him every year. I guess it's called X now, but every year on the anniversary of his death, because he made such an impact on them. And that's what we can be as teachers, as parents, as grandparents. We just love on them, and these kids are dying to be loved on. And when we see these kids out there that, you know, they might not look like us, and maybe they have different colored hair, and who are we to to point fingers at these kids and be like, look at them. Oh, this generation is a pits. They have lost it. We can't be like that. We've got to love on them. When we see them at the grocery store, just smile at them, you know, or say, hi, how you doing today? Or if we're at the store, at the mall, or we see them on the street, you know, I never want to give them a look. Kids can read us. They look at your face and they know what you're thinking, you know, and you want to look at them genuinely with love, the love of Jesus on your face, so that they're just like, wait, she looks so kind, and I wonder why I'm so used to rejection and so used to the mean faces and the looks, and we need to embrace this young generation. So don't walk away from this and be the same. And I'm not saying, y'all may already be doing this, but when you walk away, right when you leave this place, if you go to lunch, if you go somewhere, look, have eyes to see. Who can you be a light to? Who can you love on? Who can you share the love of Jesus with? They're desperate to hear it. And look at what God's done to open this generation's eyes with what's just taken place. And all these kids coming to Christ and going to church and flooding these arenas and getting baptized. And my cousin's son, I don't know what that makes him, but anyhow, he's a cousin. And this is UNC. We need to be praying for UNC. I mean, what in the world? He's at UNC. He's a soccer player at UNC. And he started this thing called Run With Christ. And so he just gets these guys around, and they just start running around campus. And they stop when they see a group of people. They stop when they see somebody sitting on a bench. And they just share the gospel. And people are coming to Christ, and they'll baptize them in the fountains. And, I mean, it is so neat. Yeah, and it's spread to other campuses. They're and Run With Christ at other campuses. So just have eyes to see. Don't be afraid to love on this generation and show them the love of Jesus. And then lastly, it involves our treasurer because it's life-changing. And so Jacob, he looks at these boys. He looks at Joseph, who he loves, and you know he wished he had had more time. He just still grieved the years that he missed out on, all those years when Joseph was imprisoned. And now to have them back, but only to die, would be devastating. But in this moment, Jacob knew what was the most important thing, and he wanted to bless them. And so he spoke a blessing over Joseph. He spoke a blessing over the boys. And there is a supernatural gift that we can give to anybody. You can bless anybody with your words. And so you can bless them with your words, or you can curse them with your words, you know. And a lot of times, if you or if your kids, if someone had spoken curses over you, you know, been mean to you, and I had teachers say all kinds of things. Oh, I just struggled through school, and they were not the nicest. And so those are kind of like curses spoken over you. And did you know if you have somebody speak a blessing over you, that erases those curses? It knocks them out, you know. And so we can just speak blessing. And so Jacob says, in verse 15, it says, then he blessed Joseph and said, may the God before whom my fathers Abraham and Isaac walked, the God who has been my shepherd all my life to this day, the angel who has delivered me from all harm, may he bless these boys. May they be called by my name and the names of my fathers Abraham and Isaac, and may they increase greatly upon the earth. And he blessed him again. It says down in verse 20, I'm skipping over stuff because we don't have time, but in verse 20 it says, in your name will Israel pronounce this blessing. May God bless you like Ephraim and Manasseh. And that is an actual Jewish blessing that is still done to this day. I think Jewish fathers say it on Friday nights, if I remember right. I read a book about it. And it's a blessing of Ephraim and Manasseh. I do it over my girls. I'll put my hand on their head, and I'll say, I bless you with the blessing of Ephraim and Manasseh. And their names mean, Ephraim means doubly fruitful, and Manasseh means forgetting. And so to say the blessing of Ephraim and Manasseh is to forget the pains of the past and be prosperous and blessed in the future. And that is a supernatural blessing that Jacob started there, and that the Jewish people still do to this day, and that we can do for our kids. But it doesn't just have to be that blessing. It can be you just speaking blessing. Look at the strengths in your kids or your grandkids or your neighbor's kids or whoever kids, your nieces, nephews, whoever it is. Look for the strengths in their lives and then just talk about them. It's as easy as that. I could do it all day. I mean, Belle, she is also the most compassionate person you'll ever meet. She'd take the shirt off her back to give it to you. And she is so kind, so thoughtful, never thinks of herself, will do anything for anybody. She's got that gift of mercy, and she's fun. She laughs a lot. She's a great conversationalist. And I tell Bill that all the time. And I think the more you tell somebody like that, the more they're like, oh, and they start to believe it, you know, and they want to be more compassionate and more kind. And then my middle daughter, Sophia, she is smart as she can be. I don't know where she got it from, but she is smart as she can be. And she's in law school right now, and she's got the gift of discipleship. And so when she was at Baylor, she led 3 different Bible studies. She discipled girls all the time, led them to Christ, and help them through some struggles, and she's quiet, but God's given her that gift, and she uses it, and is going to use her brains to be a lawyer that loves the Lord and upholds His word. And my youngest daughter, Regan, can talk the ears off a mule. I mean, she is so funny. She is so funny, so confident. She may be president one day. She is so bold and courageous. And some of her teachers in high school were like, oh, you know, and she'd raise her hand because she knew she was just going to tell them what God's word says. And just so strong. And I tell the girls these things as simple as that. You could talk about your kids all day because you know them, and look for their strengths. Don't point out their weaknesses. Don't point out what they do wrong. You know, you're always saying that. Oh, those are curses, and they land on them and it brings them down. Just speak blessing over your kids. Look for their strength and then just talk about them. And that's those blessings. You can even write them down. You know, how much do we love? Well, nobody really writes letters as much anymore. And maybe you could just write out some all the wonderful things you see about your kids or your grandkids or your nieces or nephews or whoever, and send it to them so they have it and they can look at it and reread it and reread it and speak blessing. What's coming out of your mouth? What are the words that you say to your own kids? What are the words that you say to people around you? And we need to be speaking words of blessing, not words of life. I mean, words of death. And they need to be those words of life. And we all fall for it. We all end up saying something we shouldn't have and regret it. And it's important to go back and apologize. You know, just say, I'm sorry, I shouldn't have lashed out. I shouldn't have said that. I was actually hungry or I was tired or, you know. And just be honest and authentic. We've got to be authentic. My dad was always like, no fakes or phonies, you know. Be the real deal and be authentic. And we're not perfect people. Jesus is perfect. Don't look at everybody else, for example, and all Christians just ruin it for me. You know, we've all been wounded by people, but we need to look at Jesus. He's the perfect Son of God. He's the example that we follow. And yes, everybody else will fail us, but let's all just try to do our best to walk with God and to set that example for not just the young generation, but for all the people around us, and be a Noah. You know, be somebody that's obedient no matter what He's asked you to do, no matter what age you are. You follow the Lord in everything He's asked you to do in the wicked world that we live in, because time is short. And so what is it He's asked you to do? And be a Joseph in the midst of your suffering when you have struggled and you're in pain and maybe you've just want to throw in the towel and you're hurting and you're tired of it. And maybe you've been encouraged to just keep going. God's got a plan, just like He did in Joseph's life. His life changed from one minute to the next, and your life can too. And we don't have long. We don't have long. You know, this was the end of Jacob's life, but this basically could be the end for all of us, because if Jesus is coming back as soon as we think, you know, and so what can we do while the time is left? And Jacob, after this, he called his sons together, and that was chapter 49. And at the end of chapter 49, he tells them, don't leave me in Egypt. When I die, you take my body back to Canaan. You take my body back to that old dusty field in Canaan where Abraham is buried, that cave. Abraham's buried, Isaac's buried. I want to be there. I want to be buried with my fathers, because his eyes were on the promised land. He didn't let Egypt entice him. He probably would have had a pyramid built for him, you know, because he was the father of this important man, Joseph, and he didn't care about all that. All he had his eyes on was the promised land. And that's where our focus needs to be in these last days. Our eyes are on heaven. Our eyes are on Jesus. This is not what it's all about. It's not about getting as much material goods as we can and as many friends and have as many vacations as we can and experiences. It's not about having wonderful happiness. People are always talking about pursuing happiness. Life is not about happiness. It's about following Jesus, and it's tough and it's hard, but He can give us joy that lasts in the middle of it. But our eyes need to remember and be focused on the promised land, on Jesus, on eternal things, on heaven. This is not our home. We're just passing through, and we want to make an impact while we're here. And Jacob knew what that would mean, that when he died, it was going to be a big deal for them to take him all the way back and bury him there. But he also knew what it was going to do for his sons. They were going to remember, when they walked back and they smelled what it smelled like and they saw the landscape and they remembered the promises of God as they went. And he wanted them, don't forget the promised land. Don't forget the promises of God. Don't forget the promises of God and who he is when you go back to Egypt. Don't fall for all the stuff of Egypt. That's not our home. The promised land is. And he died, and years later, it was Joseph's turn to die. And Joseph told his brothers, he said, when I die, when you go back to the promised land, don't leave my bones here. You take my bones to the promised land. I want to be buried there. Joseph, who had been basically rejected, he had bad memories there and in Canaan, and he had had this incredible life in Egypt. He was so important, so wealthy. You know they did have a pyramid for him. You know they had parades for him and did all this stuff when he died. And he did not care about that. He said, my heart is in the promised land. My heart is in the promises of God. And take me back there. And would you believe, 400 years after his death, when the Israelites had been enslaved in Egypt, and then Moses, you know, goes before Pharaoh, and then after all the plagues, and that last one hits, and Pharaoh says, all right, take them and go. And Moses goes running through the streets. Can you imagine? He's like, go, go, go, it's time to go. And they had to leave the bread without yeast in it and grab their things, and they had to run out of Egypt. In the middle of all that, it says Moses went and got the bones of Joseph. And so did he break open that tomb and get those bones out, throw them in a bag, and they head out and they cross over. They cross over the Red Sea into the promised land. 40 years they're wandering all over the promised land and all the stuff that happened with the Israelites. And then Joshua leads them into the promised land. I mean, they were in the desert. And then Joshua leads them into the promised land, and they defeat all the giants, and they have to go through all these battles. And all the book of Joshua goes, you read all through the book of Joshua, at the end of the book of Joshua, it says, Joshua got the bones of Joseph and buried him in the exact place that Jacob had promised was his plot of land in Israel. And so they kept their eyes on the promised land. We have got to keep our eyes on heaven. This is not our resting place, no matter how wonderful it gets for you. If you've got everything you could ever want here on earth, which none of us probably do, but anyhow, don't attach yourselves to things on this earth, not to your job, not to your finances, not to your spouse, your family, all that. The most important thing is Jesus. The most important thing is we're going home to heaven one day, and all this will be over. And there, all of our pain, all of our suffering, all of our tears, everything will be wiped away. And it's a perfect place, and it's prepared for you. And God's already, you know, has your mansion in heaven, and there is one for you. I mean, is that not amazing to think about? And it's a working city. We're going to have jobs in heaven, and we're all going to be together. It's an amazing place. So why would we spend time thinking about this earth and building up our kingdom on earth? Our kingdom is in heaven with Jesus. And so keep your eyes focused. Don't get distracted by the things of the world, and reach this young generation. Point them to Jesus. Point them to the things that are eternal, and reach them with your love, with your kindness, with your speaking your blessing over them, with your time. And so we have got to reach them with everything that's in our hearts and be a light to this next generation and be warrior women for him. And so if you would just bow your heads. And as the band comes up, I just want to pray now over all this time that we've had together. And Lord, you've taught us so many things just about through the pictures of these testimonies of Noah's life and how he was so obedient at 500 to change his occupation and obey you for another 120 years building that ark ord. And so, Father, forgive us when we've been impatient. Forgive us when we want to throw in the towel, Lord, and just help us to carry on in the race, to be strong to the finish, Lord, and be obedient like Noah. Lord, would you help us to be like Joseph in the midst of our suffering, Lord, that we don't focus on ourselves, we don't focus on our circumstances, we don't focus on our suffering, but we put our focus on you, that bubble compartmentalization, Lord, where we just look at you, we keep our eyes on you, Father, no matter what hits us in life, and showcase your glory to others by the way that we handle our suffering, because you have a purpose, you have a plan in everything we're going through. And then, Lord, please, would you break our hearts for these young people coming up? Lord, would you help us to show them your love, Lord, through our facial expressions, through our actions, through our words, Lord, the way we live out our lives, Lord. Help us to stop being fakes and phonies and genuinely live for you in our homes and out in public, wherever we are, Lord, that we would share the love of Jesus and not hold back, Father, not hold back from sharing the gospel, not being ashamed to say your name, Jesus, Lord, and share what you did on the cross and reach these people, because we know as we open our mouths, you've already been preparing the hearts of the people we talk to. And so, Lord, give us the courage to open our mouths and share the gospel, Lord, share our testimonies. And Father, I pray that you would give us ideas, give us opportunities, give us those moments where we can share our testimonies with these young people around us, Lord, and help us to love on all these young people, Lord, on all the ones that are around us, and be a blessing, Lord. And lastly, just help our words to be a blessing to others. Father, just help us to speak words of life, and forgive us for the things that we say sometimes, Lord, in anger and frustration and complaining and all that stuff that doesn't bring you glory, Lord, and help us to check our mouth, to stop saying things that aren't glorifying to you, Lord, and to speak blessing over the people that are around us, and open our eyes for this next generation so that we can be a blessing and a light to them. And so, Father, I just pray for everybody in here with all the different things that we've talked about, all the different things that you've been speaking to our hearts about, Lord. I just pray that you would penetrate it into our hearts, Lord, that as we've heard this, maybe there's something that stuck out to you in what we've talked about, Lord. And if there's something that is working in your heart right now as you listen, I would just challenge you to surrender it to the Lord and give it over to him. And if it's something that you want to just stand up, if you want to stand up in complete surrender to the Lord with whatever it is he's put on your heart, whether it's obeying him, whether it's glorifying him in suffering, whether it's reaching this next generation, just stand up in that complete surrender. And even if you're already walking with the Lord, it's okay just to give him glory and just say, I'm going to be a warrior woman, and I'm going to stand for you and live for you in all that you do, all that you say, until the end in this wicked world. We want to be a light for you, Father. So we just commit this time to you in Jesus' name.
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22: With SRN News, I'm Ron Taylor. President Trump says he will order American forces to hold off on strikes he had threatened against Iran after the parameters of a deal to end the war were reached. The president said in a Saturday evening social media post that for now, he will halt new strikes in the five-month-old war. A day earlier, he had threatened more strikes on Iran as the U.S. pushes to reopen the Strait of Hormuz. Spain has installed a 500-meter containment barrier on the sea border between the North African territory of Ceuta and Morocco. This follows a massive breach where 50 to 60,000 migrants crossed the frontier between Thursday and Friday, killing at least 67 in the journey. A Twin Falls city spokesman says that three people were killed and seven more were injured, some critically, at a shooting at an In-N-Out Burger restaurant in southern Idaho Saturday afternoon. Police who responded to the shooting found the body of the suspected gunman in an area near the restaurant. This is SRN News.
23: Your AM 1160 weather forecast. Overnight, expect mostly cloudy skies with breezy and humid conditions, along with a chance of a shower in some areas. The low temperature will be 66. Moving into Sunday, we anticipate clouds clearing to reveal some sunshine while it remains breezy and humid. The high temperature will reach 76. Sunday night is expected to be mainly clear with a low of 63. I'm meteorologist Jason Caterina on AM 1160. 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
9: I don't know if I can remember a time in our nation when we've been more divided. 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

0: 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If each is playing a different tune, they have a word for that. Yuck. Today on A New Beginning, Pastor Greg Laurie points out the importance of unity in our efforts to bring the gospel to our generation. In a time of division and disunity in the culture, it's more important than ever that we all come together in one accord, as the Bible puts it.
1: If you've ever had a new car, there's nothing like the smell of a new car. You know what I'm saying? It's cruising down the road. Everything is clean and shiny and everything's working. Let's just say you got your new car and you're driving around. You're loving it. It's so fantastic. And then after about a week or so, your car just sputters and stops. You have to pull over to the side of the road. You have it trailered to the car dealership. You're pretty upset. You're saying, why did this car stop? It's brand new. And the dealer gets in your car and he turns it on and he says, you're out of gas. Okay. How silly would that be? And so I bring this up because sometimes as Christians, we fail to realize that we need to be filled and refilled and refilled again with the Holy Spirit. And we're looking at a church, the first century church, the church that changed the world. And this was something that they encountered on a regular basis, because I think sometimes as Christians, we're sort of sputtering, we're slowing down, we're not firing on all cylinders. It's because we need fuel in the tank. But what does it mean to be filled with the Holy Spirit? I think when we hear that phrase, we imagine it must be an emotional experience. Well, the fact is it can be, right? When you say, Lord, fill me with your Holy Spirit, you may feel something. But then again, you may feel nothing. I said recently, do you have an emotional experience when you put gas in your car or your SUV? And I said, you may, once you see how much money it's going to cost you, right? So we have to set the emotional idea aside. Understand, this first century church, they were filled with the Spirit again and again and again, and it set them into motion. In fact, I think you could title the book of Acts, the Acts of the Holy Spirit. The Bible doesn't call this the Acts of the Apostles. It was titled later. But really, this is the work of the Holy Spirit. And when we bring up the Holy Spirit, some people wonder, who is the Holy Spirit? I heard someone ask my wife the other day, they're very new in the faith, who is the Holy Spirit? Well, that's a good question. The Holy Spirit is part of the Trinity, Father, Son, and Holy Spirit. He is a personality. He's not just a force. He has a distinct will and purpose. In fact, the Holy Spirit can be resisted. The Holy Spirit can be quenched. The Holy Spirit can be lied to. The Holy Spirit can be insulted. And the Holy Spirit can even be blasphemed. In fact, the only unforgivable sin in the Bible is the blasphemy of the Holy Spirit. What does that mean? The work of the Holy Spirit is to bring us to Jesus Christ. That's point number one. He's come to bring us to Jesus. John 16:8, Jesus says, speaking of the Spirit, when he has come, he will convict the world of sin and of righteousness and of judgment. So if I blaspheme, it means I'm resisting the primary work he has come to do in my life. I'm saying no to Jesus. The only unforgivable sin is a rejection of Christ. Every other sin can be forgiven. So the Holy Spirit comes to bring us to Jesus. Number two, the Holy Spirit seals us. So when you become a Christian, he seals you. What does this even mean? Well, over in Ephesians 1:13, it says, when you believed in Christ, he identified you as his own by giving you the Holy Spirit, whom he promised long ago, listen,

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4: And all of a sudden, it just comes alive. A verse just jumps off the page, and it speaks to you so directly. That's exactly what you needed to hear. Or has there been another occasion where maybe you're sharing your faith with someone, or encouraging, or ministering to someone, and suddenly a verse that you don't even remember memorizing jumps into your brain, and you're quoting it perfectly, and you're saying, how did that happen? That is the work of the Holy Spirit, teaching you and bringing things to your remembrance. And also, the Holy Spirit leads us. Romans 8:14 says, for as many as are led by the Spirit of God, they are the sons of God. And finally, the Holy Spirit wants to empower you and fill you again and again and again. Ephesians 5 says, don't be drunk with wine, because that will ruin your life, but be filled with the Spirit, speaking to yourself in psalms and hymns and spiritual songs, singing and making melody in your hearts to the Lord. That phrase, be filled, is a command. You're commanded to be filled with the Spirit. Secondly, it's something you should receive again and again. It speaks of a continuous flow of the Spirit into your life. So we need to be praying for this each and every day. So we're in Acts 2. And we're reading about the day of Pentecost, when the Holy Spirit was poured out on the church. They spoke in new languages or tongues, and there were divided flames of fire on their head. Now, let me say this. This was a one-off event. It never happened like this again. People were filled with the Spirit again, but not in this particular way. So this was sort of the explosion of the engine, if you will, like when you start your car, that set the early church into motion. We don't need another Pentecost any more than we need another Calvary. Jesus doesn't have to die again and again. He's done that. It's finished. And we don't need another Pentecost. What we need is to appropriate what was unleashed on the day of Pentecost, for the power of the Spirit is still here for us today.
5: Pastor Greg Laurie will have the second half of his message in just a moment. We really enjoy hearing when people appreciate Pastor Greg's messages.
6: I just wanted to let Greg know that he has inspired my life. I feel like he's an older brother, and he's given me so much hope and love through the Word of Christ. I just retired as a law enforcement after 41 years, and thank you for everything you do in bringing the Word of Christ to the lost and to the needy. Take care.
5: It's a blessing to know that listeners are hearing these messages, and God is using His Word to touch hearts. How have Pastor Greg's studies impacted your life? Would you let him know? Send an email to greg@harvest.org. Well, Pastor Greg is about to lead us into an exciting part of our text today in Acts chapter 2. He continues.
4: So let's find out what happened, because after this outpouring of the Spirit took place, Simon Peter got up and preached a sermon, and 3,000 people believed. That's a lot of people. Why? Why did so many respond? I think there's some principles in his message that we can employ in our own lives as we share the gospel. Let's read Acts 2, verses 2 to 7. I'm reading, by the way, from the New Living Translation. On the day of Pentecost, all the believers are meeting together in one place. Suddenly, there was a sound from heaven like the roaring of a mighty windstorm, and it filled the house where they were sitting, and then what looked like flames or tongues of fire appeared and settled on each of them. And everyone present was filled with the Holy Spirit, and they began speaking in other languages as the Spirit gave them this ability. At that time, there were devout Jews from every nation living in Jerusalem, and when they heard the loud voice, everyone came running, and they were bewildered to hear their own language.

being spoken by the believers, and they were completely amazed and said, how can this be? So God is getting ready now to change the world with 120 people. What can we learn from them? Here's point number one if you're taking notes. They were unified. They were unified. They were together. Verse 2, on the day of Pentecost, all the believers were meeting together in one place. These believers had no earthly power. They had no armies. They had no money. They had no status. They had no political power, but they had Jesus, and Jesus had them, and they were together. I don't know if I can remember a time in our nation when we've been more divided. And I would even say in the church, so many unnecessary divisions. And I think sometimes we're allowing our political views to overshadow our theological views. And some people are even picking churches according to if they represent them in every way politically. And we find ourselves divided. We need to remember that our primary message is about God's kingdom, calling people to Christ. It is the devil that wants to divide us, because the devil knows that he can divide and conquer. And my response is, let's get together. Let's work together. Let's pray together. And that's what we do in the Harvest Crusade. We come together and we pray and we bring folks out to hear the gospel. And we can disagree on secondary issues and still focus on what matters, which is the gospel. So here is this violent, rushing wind. The word suddenly implies it was supernatural. And of course, it was this incredible move of the Holy Spirit. And they're filled with the Spirit. And as I've already said, God wants to refill you again and again and again. As a matter of fact, after the day of Pentecost, some of the apostles were told to stop preaching the gospel. So what did they do? They said, let's pray for even more boldness to preach the gospel. I love that attitude. And in Acts 4:31, we read, after they prayed this prayer, the building where they were meeting shook, and they were all filled with the Holy Spirit, and they preached God's message with boldness. So God refilled them again, didn't he? Now, there's no better example of the difference that the Holy Spirit can make in a person's life than Simon Peter. Simon Peter, who openly denied his Lord. Simon Peter, who was more concerned about the opinions of some random stranger than what Christ himself thought. Who gets up to deliver this sermon? Simon Peter. Where did he get this chutzpah? Where did he get this courage? Where did he get this boldness? He got it from being filled with the Holy Spirit. Remember, Acts 1:8, you shall receive power after the Holy Spirit has come upon you to be witnesses unto me. This is practical power. This is power with a purpose. Because it's not how high you can jump, it's how straight you walk when you hit the ground again. And I think sometimes people want to go to church, they want to have an emotional encounter. That's okay in a way. But what I'm more interested in is how it impacts you. The holiest moment of the church service is when God's people walk out the doors and the impact we make in the world. That's what we'll see. That's what we'll see if this is making any difference in our lives. So let's look now at what Peter says. Acts chapter 2, verse 36. He gets up and says these words to the people gathered. Everyone in Israel know for certain the Lord God has made this Jesus, whom you crucified, to be both Lord and Messiah. Peter's words pierced their hearts. And they said to him and the other apostles, brothers, what should we do? Peter replied, every one of you should repent of your sins and turn to God and be baptized in the name of Jesus Christ for the forgiveness of your sins, and you will receive the gift of the Holy Spirit. This promise is to you, to your children, those who are far away, and to all who have called on the Lord our God. Then Peter continued preaching for a long time, strongly urging all the listeners, save yourselves from this crooked generation. Those who believed what Peter said were baptized and added to the church that day, about 3,000 in all. Wow, stop there. 3,000 new believers. It's amazing.
on one day after one sermon. Why did Peter have such an amazing response to his message? He knew his audience or his congregation. He knew that some of the people he was speaking to literally played a role in the crucifixion of Jesus. Can you imagine if maybe one of those Roman guards was there that pounded the spikes into the hands of Jesus? The religious leaders were there for sure, listening in, very critical. And he points maybe a finger, "You crucified him." Not speaking figuratively, he's saying, "You, I know you, I remember you, I was there, I saw you. You crucified him." So it's very specific. He also quotes a lot of scripture. He quotes huge portions of the Old Testament, apparently from memory. So the fisherman had been busy. He had been reading and memorizing the Bible. It's not like he pulled out the scroll of Joel here. That's a big giant scroll. They didn't have Bibles like we have now. Well, I have to open this. Someone help me open Joel. No, he just, from his heart, quoted scripture. See, that was his audience. They were people that knew scripture. There were Jewish people in Jerusalem for Pentecost, and he spoke to them in a way they would understand. Contrast that to Paul on Mars Hill, speaking to the people of Athens. We would describe that as a pagan culture. They didn't know the Lord. They didn't know scripture. They worshiped false gods. And so Paul spoke in a different way to them. And if we were to look at our country today, we're much more like Athens than we are like Jerusalem. We're in a post-Christian era. When I began preaching back in the 1800s, people were more biblically literate then. When I would say Adam and Eve or Noah and his ark or reference some story, they at least had a general sense of what that meant. Nowadays, people, they don't even know the most basic Bible stories. That's why we have to really speak in a clear way to people today, because they're so biblically illiterate. So when you're sharing your faith, get to know the person you're speaking to.

0: Pastor Greg Laurie, with great insight today from our studies of Acts chapter 2 and our need to unify and deliver the good news to a culture that needs it so desperately. And there's more to come from this message here on A New Beginning. Well, Pastor Greg, let's speak to someone listening today who sort of feels like they're on the outside looking in. They believe in God, they hope to go to heaven, but they're not completely sure they will, and they're not even sure how to be sure. They can be sure, can't they?
1: That's right. The Bible says whoever will call upon the name of the Lord will be saved. So think of it this way. Maybe you're out in a riptide in the ocean and you can't get your footing and you're in trouble and you see a lifeguard. Call out for help and the lifeguard will rescue you. The same is true spiritually. You're drowning in your sin. You need help. Jesus will save you. He will rescue you, but you must call out to him. And you know how you do that? You do it in prayer. So let me just lead you in a simple prayer. And you can pray this prayer after me. You can pray it out loud if you like. And this is where you are calling out to Jesus to save you. Just pray this. Lord Jesus, I know I'm a sinner. And I know you are the Savior who died on the cross for my sin and rose again from the dead. Now, Lord, I turn from my sin and I put my faith in you. Be my Savior, my Lord, be my God and my friend. I choose to follow you from this moment forward. In Jesus' name I pray. Amen. Hey, if you just prayed that prayer, I want you to know that Christ himself has come to live inside of you. And I have a resource I want to send you. It's called the New Believer's Bible. 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But let me get this New Believer's Bible into your hands as quickly as possible. Here's Dave to tell you more.
0: 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Well, Pastor Greg, we're making available your new book called What Every Growing Christian Needs to Know. And I'm telling you, this has some of the best must-have principles for believers. Now, is it meant more as a primer for new Christians or for sort of a refresh for all of us? What's the main goal?
1: That's a great question. The answer is it's meant for both.
0: Okay.
1: Yes, it's great for a new Christian to read this because it goes through the basic things that every growing, and I want to emphasize that word growing, Christian needs to know. The Christian life is one of constant development, constant change, constant growth. And so to encourage that growth, there are certain things that we must engage in. And by the way, Dave, these are things that we never outgrow. Any more than you would outgrow eating. You know, can you imagine somebody saying, oh, yeah, I used to be into the whole eating thing. I would eat with the best of them, breakfast, lunch, dinner, even an occasional snack, but I don't eat anymore. Well, that's interesting. The reality is you're not going to be with us much longer.
0: Yeah.
1: Or, oh, yes, I used to breathe air with everybody else. No, there's certain things you need to do to function physically, and the same is true spiritually. And I think what I share in this book is nothing new in one sense, so it could be new to some people, especially a new believer, but the importance of reading the Bible, how to do that more effectively, how to get the most out of Bible study, how to pray, secrets to answered prayer. I talk about the importance of the church, being involved in the church. I also address the topic of sharing your faith, how to do it, how not to do it, and much more. So yes, this will be an encouraging book for a brand new believer, but it will also be an encouraging book for any believer that wants to keep growing, and we should all want that.
0: Oh, yeah, well, that's for sure. Well, let us send you a copy of this brand new book from Pastor Greg. Again, it's called What Every Growing Christian Needs to Know. 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
3: Hi, I'm John Erickson Tata. And do you ever get weary of waiting for God to act? Do you wait and wait and then finally decide to take matters into your own hands? It happens to the best of people. Look at Abraham and Sarah. They get so weary of waiting for the son that God promised them, they decided to take matters into their own hands. They used their own resources, namely Hagar, their servant, and decided to make their own son, Ishmael. Not a good idea. Thankfully, Abraham learned his lesson, and so should we. The only acceptable response to God's merciful promises is to wait for God to act. And if He doesn't, wait some more. It's what I had to do when I broke my neck. I believed the promise that God would work it all out for my good. But it was years before I actually experienced it. Friend, God's promises are never to be rushed. So, take heart and wait on the Lord.
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9: I wonder if some of you would never receive vision from God because you have to be scrolling on Instagram. You have to be busy working and doing that and serving the other, and you're busy, busy, busy, and you're so busy you have no time and you've left no room for the Lord to speak to you.
10: Pastor Brett Metters says it's hearing the Lord's voice that enables us to answer the call of God.
9: And here we are with our Bibles telling us to pray, but I think we fail to do that because we're too busy. Your noisy life is not allowing God to speak to you.
10: We see in Acts chapter 10, God giving Peter a vision that challenges long-held traditions, preparing him for a far greater work. As Peter struggled to understand what the Lord was revealing, God was opening the door for the gospel to reach all people. Pastor Brett Metter finds encouragement in today's word of God's desire to use believers to accomplish His greater purposes.
9: Grab your Bible, turn with me to Acts chapter 10, and we see kind of a great story. Acts chapter 10, starting in verse 9. It says, on the morrow, as they went on their journey and drew nigh to the city, Peter went upon the housetop about the sixth hour to pray. And he had become very hungry and would have eaten, but while they made ready, he fell into a trance. Peter, so he's going on the rooftop, which is a normal thing in those days, and he's going up to pray. And he falls into a trance. Verse 11, and he saw heaven opened and a certain vessel descending unto him as it had been a great sheet knit at the four corners and let down to the earth, wherein all manner of four-footed beasts of the earth and wild beasts and creeping things and fowls of the air. And there came a voice to him, "Rise, Peter, kill and eat." But Peter said, "Not so, Lord, for I have never eaten anything that is common or unclean." And the voice spake again to him the second time, "What God hath cleansed, that call not thou common." This was done thrice, and the vessel was received up again into heaven. Now while Peter doubted in himself what this vision he had seen should mean, behold, the men which were sent from Cornelius's house made inquiry for Simon's house and stood before the gate and called and asked whether Simon, which is surnamed Peter, lodged there. While Peter sought on the vision, the Spirit said unto him, "Behold, three men seek thee. Arise, therefore, and get thee down and go with them, doubting nothing, for I have sent them." And then verse 29, Peter went down and went with the men. We're going to see who these men are and what they're doing and what this vision is all about. In fact, the actual meaning of the vision, which is a huge, huge thing. We don't want to miss that. But in this passage, we see four steps God uses in Peter's vision to do a work in his life and really to start the church on the right direction. Four things I'd like to show you about Peter's vision that might be helpful for you when you receive vision. We're going to answer some questions. What does vision look like? How do we know it's a vision from God and it's not the pizza that we had the night before? How do you know if it's from God? We're going to talk about all that. So the first thing that we see is, number one, you can jot this down, preparation for vision. Peter, I think, is in a good place for vision because he does something really right here, and you got to commend him. It says here in verse 9 of our text, it says, Peter went upon the housetop to pray about the sixth hour. You got to give Peter credit. When did he receive vision? When he went up to pray. When will you receive vision? You need to be ready to receive vision. I wonder if some of you would never receive vision from God because you have to be scrolling on Instagram. You have to be busy talking to people. You have to be busy working and doing that and serving the other. And you're busy, busy, busy. And you're so busy, you have no time and you've left no room for the Lord to speak to you. Your noisy life is not allowing God to speak to you. Is that why Jesus perhaps spent several times where he'd just get away from the crowds and seek the Father? How many times have I said this? If Jesus had to get away and seek the Father and be still before God, how much more do you need time carved away to pray, talk to the God of the universe? And the Bible says you have not because you ask not. And here we are with our Bibles telling us to pray, but I think we fail to do that because we're too busy looking at Instagram or too busy with our chores or too busy, shockingly busy. I wonder if that's a problem, that we don't still ourselves. Notice not only that there was a time for prayer, but also he's praying on a housetop. We see here, this is where the story takes place. And it might sound confusing because they went to Simon's house and asked for Simon Peter. Well, Simon is not Simon. The Simon house, that's Simon the Tanner. And then there's Simon Peter. And those two guys are in the same house. So don't let that confuse you. But Simon's the Tanner's house, he lived in this town of Joppa. This was a place of retreat, a place to be away from the clamor and the crowd and the city. And I have a question for you. Do you have a place where you can get away from the noise, where you don't bring your iPhone, where you're not watching some screen, where you're actually not being bothered, but you actually say, I'm carving out time like Peter did to pray? Because if you don't do that, don't expect to have vision from God. I don't think we can really honestly say, Lord, I want to have vision, if we're just too busy doing what we're doing. And, well, Brett, I've got things to do. I'm afraid. There's too much stuff I have to be involved with. Well, that's the problem with the Jews. In fact, the Jews, there's story after story of Jews who, when they didn't seek the Lord, they got into big trouble. Can I give you one of my favorite examples of that in the Old Testament? Being too busy to, and then it gets you into real trouble. If you're not seeking the Lord, carving out time to seek God, don't be shocked if you end up in real trouble, because that's happened throughout all the Bible. It's happened in my own life experientially, and it's probably happened to you too. But would you keep your finger here in Acts 10 and turn with me to Isaiah chapter 30. What's going on here in Isaiah 30? Well, the Assyrian army, which is at this time in Isaiah's ministry, they're as powerful as they'd ever been. And they were brutal and scary. The Assyrians are ones who skinned their enemies alive and put them as flags on flagpoles. Like, this is the Assyrian army. The Jews were freaked out. And so in their freaked outedness, what did they do? Did they carve out some time in quietness and say, Lord, what do we do? Nope. They were in a panic mode. And so what they did is they started to take counsel of themselves. What should we do? What should we do? What should we do? And they said, well, let's find somebody to align ourselves with. And so they aligned themselves with the Egyptians. Is that a good idea? If you're a Bible person and you know the Egyptian thing, are you supposed to be tied up with the Egyptians? No. But check out Isaiah 30. The Lord speaks through the prophet Isaiah. It's powerful. Verse 1, Isaiah 30 says, woe unto the rebellious children, saith the Lord, that take counsel, but not of me, and that cover with a covering, but not of my spirit, that they may add sin to sin, that walk to go down into Egypt, and have not asked at my mouth, to strengthen themselves in the strength of Pharaoh, and to trust in the shadow of Egypt. Therefore shall the strength of Pharaoh be your shame, and the trust in the shadow of Egypt your confusion. God saying, oh, you guys took counsel of each other, but you didn't take counsel of me. You didn't have time to seek me, and so you aligned yourself, and it's going to be bad for you. Well, what should they have done? God tells them. In fact, fast forward to verse 15. Verse 15, God goes on, for thus saith the Lord God, the Holy One of Israel, in returning and rest shall ye be saved. In quietness and in confidence shall be your strength. And you would not. What's God saying? You would not take time in quietness, confidence, and rest. Because you would not. Well, verse 16, but you said, no, for we will flee upon horses. Therefore you shall flee. And we will ride upon the swift. Therefore they that pursue you will be swift. 1,000 shall flee at the rebuke of one. And the rebuke of five shall you flee, till you be left as a beacon upon the top of a mountain, as an ensign on a hill. Now, this is kind of an interesting story, because the Jews made their mistake. God says, oh, you're going to be toast. But if you kind of know the whole story, the people repent. They break their alliance off with Egypt, and they say in quietness, Lord, okay, what are we going to do? And that's where in verse 21, it says, and thine ears shall hear a word behind thee, saying, this is the way, walk ye in it, when you turn right hand and when you turn to the left. The Lord says, I will be with you if you put your trust in me. But would you mark verse 15? The Lord says, it's in rest, in returning, as like returning to the Lord. Returning and rest shall you be saved. In quietness and confidence shall your strength be. But you would not. Are you one that would not go to the Lord in quietness and confidence because you're too busy, shockingly busy? So you don't have time to really pray? Who's got time to pray? I got stuff to do. That's what the Bible's warning in the people of Israel. That's where Peter, you got to give him credit. He goes up on the rooftop and starts seeking the Lord. And because of that, the whole trajectory of the church is going to change, because they were off course. They were rejecting the Gentiles, and God was saying, time to bring the Gentiles in. And Peter, time to have some bacon. That's the minor thing. I'll show you that in a second. But Isaiah 30, basically we have the people of Israel who have to learn that lesson. And I hope we learn that lesson before we align ourselves with Egypt. So all of this to say, point number one, is we have preparation for vision. And the preparation was to take time away and be quiet and pray. And the Lord says, I can use that. So Peter's going to get the message because of preparation for vision. Number two on our list, revelation in vision. That's number two. And where do we see that? Well, this is where Peter's going to have to learn some new stuff that he was wrong about, that we talked about. He thought eating kosher meat was the only way to go. And God's going to reveal to him, Peter, I'm doing a new thing, revelation. And it comes by vision. In verse 14 of our text here, it says, but Peter said, not so, Lord, for I have never eaten anything that is common or unclean. And by the way, he went through this whole exercise three times. Did you note that? It says that in verse 16. This happened thrice, it says here in the King James. Three times. This is a hard-headed Peter. Not so, Lord, he said three times. I have never eaten anything that's not kosher or, you know, clean. But you know what I love about Peter is the Lord says, I'm going to use that guy, even though he was flawed. Even though we are flawed and we say no sometimes to God, which we shouldn't, but like Peter, we do. Peter says no three times. But why was he saying it so emphatically? I think that this is revealing a little bit of self-righteousness in Peter. I would never do that. I'm not a filthy Gentile who would eat bacon. That's the idea here. I was no, three times. What's going on here? Could Peter have taken on self-righteous attitude? This is going to be, by the way, something Peter struggles with the rest of his life. Even though he has this vision from God that's going to be confirmed, And yet he's still going to struggle with this. Can I show you where he struggles? Flip over to Galatians chapter 2 real quick. In Galatians chapter 2, Paul and Peter hang out together. And then Paul's going to get in Peter's face. This is where like serious like conflict between Peter and Paul. But here's how this goes down. It's Galatians 2 verse 11. But when Peter was come to Antioch, I, Paul says, withstood him to the face, because he was to be blamed. He had a problem. For before that certain came from James, he did eat with the Gentiles. But when they were come, he withdrew and separated himself, fearing them which were of the circumcision. That's just a fancy Bible way of saying some Jews came, and when Peter saw the Jews, he was like, oh, I got to eat kosher again and not eat with the Gentiles, because he feared the Jews. Verse 13, and the other Jews dissembled likewise with him, insomuch that Barnabas was also carried away with their dissimulation. That's a fancy King James word for hypocrisy. But verse 14, when I saw that they walked not uprightly according to the truth of the gospel, I said to Peter before them all, if thou being a Jew livest after the manner of the Gentiles and not do as the Jews, why compellest thou the Gentiles to live as do the Jews? What was going on here? Peter was living a double life. He was starting to eat kosher food at Paul's blessing, but then he was trying to make Gentiles be kosher. And he had this weird double standard, so much so that when some of the heavyweight Jews showed up, Peter's like, oh, I got to go sit with the Jewish table and not eat the bacon. The problem was that Peter had sat at the Gentile table eating food, which he had right to do. Jesus even told him to do it in Acts chapter 10. And now Peter's kind of living this double standard. I wonder if some of us do that double standard, you know, where we'll talk with some of our friends about which movies we watch, but we won't talk to all of our friends about which movies we watch. Christians, you know, we gotta watch. Do we live double standard lives? Well, that's what Peter's doing. And he's kind of afraid of what people are gonna think and all that stuff. And so the reason I say that is Peter's gonna struggle with this whole eating of meat and all that stuff, his whole ministry. And we're gonna see that even more as we get through the New Testament. But what I wanna show you is, how is God first gonna correct that problem in Peter's thinking? Through a vision. A sheet coming down with unclean meats and say, rise, Peter, kill and eat. God, through a vision, says, Peter, things are changing, and it's going to have to do not with your diet, but it's going to have to do with those Gentiles that eat those foods, and God's going to open the door. So I love it. First, there's preparation for vision. Second, there's revelation in vision. God reveals a truth that Peter just didn't know. That brings us, number three, illumination in vision, where new things are brought to light. You know, in Leviticus 11, that's where Peter hears all about what food you're supposed to eat or what you're not supposed to eat. But here in a vision, the Lord says, don't call unclean something that I've made clean. And that's going to be speaking about the Gentiles. The illumination is Peter's going to understand God loves the Gentiles, and he's going to purify them and clean them. I love Peter because he has a hard time being spiritual. Some people struggle with that. I think I struggle with that a little bit. I grew up in a church and time where I saw people that kind of acted overly spiritual. Do you guys know what I mean? Thus saith the Lord. And you're like, oh man, this is weird. I kind of push back on that. And sometimes I probably err on the side of not spiritual. But I get that with Peter. You know, poor Peter. In the Garden of Gethsemane, Jesus said, okay, I need you to watch and pray. And what does Peter do? Okay, gotcha. And he goes off. And then Peter's... But he wasn't spiritual. He's supposed to be praying at the most important time in history. Jesus is headed for the cross, and Jesus is saying, watch and pray. And what is he doing? Sawing logs. He's sleeping. In the same way, here Peter wanted to pray, but he gets to the rooftop, and he's so hungry. In his hunger, he falls into a trance, it says, because of the hunger. What's going on here? It's almost like the Lord came down on Peter that day and said, what's wrong with you? You should be praying. You should be eating kale. You're hungry. But that's not what God does. God says, oh, you're hungry? I can work with that. I'm going to use your hunger in your belly to actually use that to be a lesson of something that's illumination, that I'm going to open up the gates for the Gentiles to be saved. And watch out, Peter. Here comes a big sheet of food. Get ready. Like, this is what God does. God takes Peter where he's at in his hunger. He's not being super spiritual, but he is praying. And then the Lord says, I'm going to use his weakness to show him something really true. Illumination through his hunger is what actually happened. So don't think that the Bible said visions and dreams are all done with. God uses visions just like Peter had to speak to you. and that's important. Yes, the Lord uses his body, the body of Christ, to speak to us. The Lord uses his word to speak to us, but the Lord might be wanting to speak to you personally through vision and clarity. Now you say, Brett, that's all fine and dandy, but how do we know it's from the Lord? Well, that brings us to our fourth and final point, and that is confirmation of the vision that was given. Confirmation. This is a key. What you need is confirmation of your vision. How does that happen? There's a couple ways that happens. One, confirmation will come from the Word. If you had a vision and it lines up with the Bible, you can be sure that that's a good thing. If it's telling you to do something the Bible tells you to do, great. We know it's true because of the Bible. But if it's something that's not in the Bible and you had vision, and suddenly you're saying, I had a new vision. I was given glasses and spectacles, and I saw these plates, and I was given the words to write a book and make a new gospel. That's not of the Lord, because the Bible goes against that. Remember, Galatians says, if an angel from heaven even gives you a new gospel, that angel's accursed. You got to remember that, especially the LDS, our friends that are Mormons. We got to remind you, the Bible said that shouldn't have happened. What happened with Joseph Smith biblically was wrong. Read the book of Galatians. It's not hard to see that. So be careful. Vision can be from God, but it also can be from Satan. So you have, what you need to do is confirm it biblically. Sometimes your vision will be confirmed by other believers. I've noticed if you have a lot of believers saying, man, that seems right and true in line with what God is doing in your life. I think there's safety in a multitude of counselors. So having multiple Christians saying, yeah, I think that's right. The Lord's speaking to you. That's a helpful step in the right direction. Another way a vision can be confirmed is it actually comes to pass what is included in the vision. In Peter's case, he gets a little bit of that in both ways. We know his sheep vision was right because later the Gentiles would be saved. They'd be eating unkosher food and not being judged by the meat that they eat. And this would be confirmed by other things. But there's even, I love the confirmation that God gave to Peter that was very mathematical. Did you see that? The confirmation is there in verse 19. Of our text here in Acts chapter 10. It says in verse 19, while Peter thought on the vision. Now, what was he thinking? Verse 17, while Peter doubted in himself what this vision should mean. There's a doubt in his heart. I don't even know if this vision is legit. I'm just hungry. So he's doubting. But then in verse 19, while Peter thought on the vision, the Spirit, that's the Holy Spirit, said unto him, behold, three men seek thee. Arise and get down and go with them, doubting nothing, for I have sent them. There's either three guys at the door wanting him to go to Caesarea, or there's not. Or was this a real vision? And was this the Holy Spirit saying, no, there's three dudes. And Peter says, okay, Lord, thank you. Knock, knock, knock. We're going to see this story unfold. Three men sent by Cornelius in the beginning of the chapter that we haven't read yet. So this is beautiful confirmation. Here's the confirmation. Three guys will be at the door. They want you to go to Caesarea Maritima, and the Lord will show you what to do when you get there. It was confirmed. The confirmation of vision is something you should look forward to. If you don't have confirmation, you shouldn't really believe it. Look for the confirmation. Jeremiah the prophet received a prophecy about himself, and Jeremiah was hesitant to believe it. But I love the story. It's Jeremiah chapter 32, verse 6, where it says this. Jeremiah said, the word of the Lord came unto me, saying, behold, Hanamel, the son of Shallum, thine uncle, shall come unto thee, saying, buy thee my field that is in Anatoth, for the right of redemption is thine to buy it. So this is the word that came from the Lord. But Jeremiah, is that really from the Lord? Is this really of him? He didn't really know for sure. And so we keep reading there in verse 8, it goes on. So Hanamel, mine uncle's son, came to me in the court of the prison, according to the word of the Lord, and said unto me, buy my field, I pray thee, that is in Anatoth, which is in the country of Benjamin, for the right of inheritance is thine, and the redemption is thine. Buy it for thyself. Then, look what Jeremiah says, then I knew that this was the word of the Lord. The Lord said, your cousin's going to come and offer the property. And he said, I don't know, man. And then the cousin came and said exactly what the Lord said. And so Jeremiah says, I love what he says. Then I knew that this was the word of the Lord. Boy, there's so many stories I could tell you, even of Athey Creek, of vision the Lord's given us. We didn't know if it was from the Lord or not, but then the Lord just confirmed it over and over again. And the Lord does that. Well, anyway, here we see the confirmation of faith for Jeremiah. And this is what you need when you have vision. You need to have that vision confirmed. Very important. The Lord says, I want you in quietness and in confidence to hear my voice and hear my word, whether it's through his word, through prayer, by the Spirit, or vision or dreams. As the Bible says, as we get closer to the last days, more dreams, more vision, more prophecy is going to come. And that's what the Lord says he wants to do. And so the Lord says, behold, there in Revelation chapter 3, verse 20, he says, behold, I stand at the door and knock. If any man hear my voice and open the door, I will come into him and sup with him and he with me. Don't forget, believers, that this verse is for you, not the unsaved. If you remember, Revelation 3 is a word to the churches of Asia Minor. And the Lord's saying, Christians, I stand at the door of your heart and I'm knocking. And if anyone will hear my voice and open the door, isn't it funny that Peter's confirmation was guys knocking at the door? But Jesus is knocking at our door and he wants to come in and sup with you and he with me. That's what a beautiful scripture. Don't be too busy to hear from the Lord, to receive vision. Pray for vision. Lord, would you give me clarity in my vision of my life? What should I be doing? What are the things I'm missing? What are the Bible's things that I know to be true, but I haven't really applied that to my worldview today? And let the Lord speak to you through vision. I think there's no stopping what the Lord can do when it comes to people that are really open to hearing from him.
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9: Lord, I pray blessing. 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But Lord, even as Peter hears from you, we're thankful we have your word here perfectly written for us to hear from you directly. 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
10: Amen. Pastor Breadmaner closing our time here on Today's Word. 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Next time, Pastor Brett will continue another verse-by-verse study in the book of Acts. 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
13: 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When Kadiatu stepped aboard the ship, something began to change. 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
15: With SRN News, I'm Ron Taylor. President Trump says he will order American forces to hold off on strikes he had threatened against Iran after the parameters of a deal to end the war were reached. Israel is on board with this deal. Trump said in a Saturday evening social media post that for now he would halt new strikes. Just a day earlier, he had threatened more strikes on Iran as the U.S. pushes to reopen the Strait of Hormuz. The president is threatening to push forward with a fund to compensate his allies if two Republican holdouts won't support his nominee for attorney general. It means new uncertainty about next week's Senate confirmation vote, and his pronouncement underscores once more his interest in securing payouts for supporters who feel unjustly persecuted. Trump said in a social media post Saturday that he'd keep acting Attorney General Todd Blanche in his current role and press ahead on the anti-weaponization fund. This is SRN News.
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18: You see, most of us are constantly being shaken. 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But when I look to the Lord, I'm not going to be shaken. 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
17: Today on Focus on the Family with Jim Daly, British evangelist J. John has words of encouragement for each one of us. Thanks for tuning in. I'm John Fuller.
19: Over the past few years, J. John has become a favorite among you, the listeners, and so we wanted to share another great message from him. Today, he'll be talking about perspective, and if you've ever gone through a tough time, you know how important it is to have an accurate perspective on your situation. So I think this presentation will be invaluable to you.
17: Yeah, I'd agree. And here's J. John speaking at River of Life Church in Felixstowe, Suffolk, England.
18: Killy and I, we went to speak at this conference, and they put us up in a hotel, and we were put up on the 37th floor of the hotel. Okay, pretty high. And we were about to go to bed when we started to hear some fireworks, and the curtains were already closed, so we opened the curtains and we couldn't believe it. The fireworks were just outside our window. Literally outside our window, but we were like one floor above the fireworks. So we drew two chairs, pulled them by the window, sat by the window, and we had a 30-minute firework display, and we were able to view them from above. And the perspective was completely different to any other experience that we had had in our lives viewing fireworks. Now, what do we need in life? We need insight, we need foresight, we need oversight. Insight is like looking at something detailed. So it's like looking at something through a microscope. Foresight is looking at a distance, but it's like looking through a telescope. Oversight is a bit like being in a helicopter, looking down at where you live. The perspective is very different. Yeah? Now, who has got insight? Who has got foresight? Who has got oversight? Okay? That's a question, not a rhetorical question. Who? Only the Lord. And that's why in worship, we are tuning into the melody of heaven. We're tuning into God. Because what do we want? We want to have His insight. We want to have His foresight. We want to have His oversight. And of course, we want to have some hindsight. Wouldn't you fancy a bit of that as well? Yeah? It would be very good to have a bit of hindsight, but sometimes, yeah, we've got so many blind spots, haven't we? Yeah, and if a human doesn't reveal the those blind spots, it'd be great if God will, and God will. He really will. So, what I want us to do this morning is I want to encourage you to look in five different directions. You see, if we change the way we look at things, the things we look at change. Now, what was God's first question to Adam? Where are you? What was Jesus's first question? What are you looking for? That was his first question. God's first question, where are you? Okay, so I'm going to ask you those two questions. Where are you? Where are you hiding? Are you hiding? Behind some fig leaves? Where are you? What are you looking for? And I want to remind you this morning, is look in five directions. Okay, number one, look up. The psalmist in Psalm 121 wrote this, I lift up my eyes to the mountains. Where does my help come from? My help comes from the Lord, the maker of heaven and earth. Amen. Look up. Are you feeling a bit kind of down and heavy? Burdened? Don't look down. Look up. Have you noticed today? People with their little mobile phones, and they walk in the street like this, don't they? I can't believe it, how they do it, and kind of not looking like this. Now, have you noticed this? I do people watching. I actually like going to coffee shops for a little coffee, nice almond croissant, but I like watching people, okay? And I've noticed this. They do this. Now, when you remove the phone, notice their body posture. They all need to see a chiropractor. They're like that. They're hunched up. Stand up. Look up. This lady went to see her GP because she was feeling kind of very down, very downcast. And the doctor said to her, look, this is what I want you to do. Because the doctor knew that she, from home, she walked to the station to go to work. So she says, right, this is what I want you to do. For 4 weeks, I want you to walk out of your house, walk to the station. And when you walk to the station, I want you to look at the chimneys of the houses. Okay, and just do that. That's my prescription for you. 4 weeks, come back and see me. She went back to see the doctor. The doctor says, how are you? She says, I'm amazing. Amazing. You know why? Because she stopped looking down. She started looking up. Because she looked up, she could breathe better. She could feel better. I mean, just the physical posture of just looking up. And for us, of course, we're looking up to the Lord, the maker of heaven and earth. And it's a reminder, isn't it? This Lord, who's the maker of heaven and earth, I mean, if he made the whole earth, all the heavens, he's pretty capable. Isn't he? he's pretty capable, and it's a reminder that actually when I start looking up rather than looking at focusing on my little problems, I gain insight, I gain foresight, I gain oversight, and it changes the way I see things. So we read in Psalm 105 verse 4, look to the Lord and his strength. Seek his face always. Look to the Lord. Look to his strength, because our strength is weak. And we read, those who look to him are radiant. They're always looking to the Lord. They're spending time with the Lord. They're drawing from the Lord. Psalm 16 verse 8, I keep my eyes always on the Lord. With him at my right hand, I will not be shaken. You see, most of us are constantly being shaken. We're being stressed, we're being pulled. But when I look to the Lord, I'm not going to be shaken. I'm not going to let anything shake me. I'm not going to let anything make me feel downcast. So look to the Lord. And there's quite a lot of pressure in our society, in our world, in our communities not to do that. But I would rather stand with God and be judged by the world than stand with the world and be judged by God. Okay, number two, look in. So we read in 1 Samuel 16 verse 7, the Lord doesn't see things the way you see things. People

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4: Matter. I said, I've got blackheads. You see, I hadn't seen the blackheads even in the big mirror. The big mirror didn't show the blackheads. I pulled this little mirror out. It was like, I thought my nose was one big blackhead. Where did I get this blackhead from? Now, what would it be like if you and I looked into God's mirror? At the airport, you've got to put your stuff through an x-ray machine. You've got to go through a machine. What if we went through God's x-ray machine? What would God pick up? What would God pick up in my mind? What would God pick up in my heart? What is it he would pick up? What would he see? He'd see all sorts of things. Jesus made 8 statements. They're known as the Beatitudes. And the word beatitude in Greek, magarios, blessed, be happy. Yeah. And in one of those, it says this. Blessed are the pure in heart who shall see God. Okay. The word pure in Greek, I'm Greek. Yeah. So don't worry. But now you can say you know a little Greek. But the Greek word for pure is katharos, which literally means no mixed motives. So who are the people? Who are the people that are going to see God? They're the people who have no mixed motives. They're the people who have no agenda. No other agenda, no other motive. They're the people. There's no underlying hidden little thing going on here. I'm looking to the Lord. That's what I'm looking. I'm looking to the Lord. But I know as I look into my heart, I need some cleansing. We look up, we look in. I'll revisit the looking in a moment. Number 3, we look back. So we read this in John 1 verse 29. John, who is John the Baptist, saw Jesus coming towards him and said, "Look, there is the Lamb of God who takes away the sin of the world." He's the one who takes away the sin of the world. We've got 3 sons. When our firstborn son, he was about 4. He and I went to buy his mum a Mother's Day present. So we're out looking at stores. He's 4 years of age. We go into one store. As we walk into the store, there's this massive sign, and the sign read, "Do not touch. All breakages must be purchased." Why didn't I just walk out? I mean, and it's not just I've got a 4-year-old son. I know what I'm like. It's almost like because it says do not touch, there's this pull, isn't there? You just want to prove the point that you can if you wanted to. But Michael's only 4, and I saw it from the corner of my eye. He knocked it. And it was like slow motion as this thing just fell to the ground. And I was like, no! And it fell to the floor. Push! Smashed. The manager came out of nowhere. I mean, it's like, beam me up, Scotty, you know? And the manager just stood there. Didn't say a word. Pointed to the sign. Do not touch. All breakages must be purchased. Now, there's no way that 4-year-old Michael could pay for the damages. Only his daddy could pay for the damages. There is no way that you and I can pay for the damages. Only our Heavenly Father can pay for the damages.

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3: Number four, we look around. And in Matthew 5, verse 14, this is what we read. You are the light of the world, like a city on a hilltop that cannot be hidden. No one lights a lamp and then puts it under a basket. Instead, a lamp is placed on a stand where it gives light to everyone in the house. In the same way, let your good deeds shine out for all to see, so that everyone will praise your heavenly Father. When we leave as His witnesses, as His ambassadors. You see, people don't care how much we know until they know how much we care. Now, some people create happiness wherever they go. And some people create happiness whenever they go. Be one of these people that creates happiness wherever you go. In other words, you and I can make the difference in someone's life. So leave the church today and say, Lord, I'm a channel of your goodness and grace. Help me to make a difference this week. Whatever it means, whatever it is, whether it's to a neighbor, whether it's to an acquaintance, whether it's a random person, what can I do? How can I be a channel of goodness, a channel of grace, a channel to touch the lives of others? Do you ever occasionally get a prompting and remember someone you haven't seen for years? Yeah. Doesn't that happen randomly? Well, where did that thought come from? Was it just a random thought, or was it a God thought? Was it God bringing that person to your attention? I remember once there was, I said to Killy, I really feel God wants me to go and pray for this woman. So Killy goes, well, you better go. And I said, it's an hour there, and then I'll end up spending an hour with her, and then an hour back, that's like 3 hours. Oh boy, where am I going to find 3 hours to go and do that? Anyway, time passes, and I said to Killy, I really feel I should go and pray for this woman. And Killy goes, well, you better go. I said, yeah, it's an hour there, an hour back. I've got to find 3 hours. I've got to find like a whole morning or a whole afternoon. I didn't go. A few weeks after that, we listen to the news. Our alarm goes off at 5:58. We listen to Tweet for the Day on Radio 4. 6 o'clock, get the news headlines. The news came on. The number one news of the day, the woman died. She's on the news. Her name's Amy Winehouse. Okay, and you're thinking, well, how could you have gone to see her? Because she rented my cousin's house. And my cousin said to me, John, whenever you want to go meet Amy Winehouse, tell me and I'll take you. And I didn't go. Because, it's going to take me 3 hours. I didn't go. I was so remorseful. I was repentant. And I said to the Lord, I will never do do that again. And I can honestly say to you, my wife's here, that since that day, any kind of prompting, any kind of quiver in my liver, any kind of anything, I'm doing it. I'm going to go. I don't care if I look like a fool for Christ. I'm going to do it, and I have done. I think of somebody, I'll contact them, I'll phone them, I'll email them, I'll text them. I feel a prompting, I'll go and do it. I'll just go and do it. And I have, and I will continue to do it until I'm promoted to glory. So I'm encouraging you. Don't be like me. Now, you know, I didn't go and see her. Did God have a plan too? Did someone else go and see her? You know, it's a challenge, isn't it? So just do it. Do it. And so we read this in 2 Corinthians chapter 4, verse 18. So we fix our eyes not on what is seen, but what is unseen. Since what is seen is temporary, but what is unseen is eternal. Eternal. You know, the Bible says that the length of a good life is 70 years and 10. Okay, now 70 years and 10, that's 70 years. Now some of you are thinking, goodness, I'm older than that. But even if you got 100 years, do you realize that 100 years is just a blip on the eternal screen? It's just a blip on the eternal screen. That's all it is. So it's like, whoa, look ahead. And live your life in the light of eternity. And prepare yourself for eternity. You know, not many people today have got that hope. A lot of people's hope today is a bit like a hospital gown. You're usually not as well covered as you think you are. Well, you can hear it sometimes. You hear it in people's voices. Oh, I hope so. What do you mean you hope so? This is a done deal. We look forwards. Life without Christ is a hopeless end. But life with Christ is an endless hope. It's an endless hope. I like what Job wrote. You will feel secure because there is hope. So I want to encourage you to leave today saying, that's what I'm going to do. I'm going to keep looking up. I'm going to keep looking in to remain clean. I'm going to keep looking back because it's only the cross that redeems me, saves me, heals me. I'm going to experience all that. And then I'm going to look around. I'm going to be a channel of this to others. But I'm going to look forwards. Go as far as you can see and see how far you can go. Go as far as you can see. You see, that's the thing, isn't it? Because it's like, well, how far? I can see right up to there. But when I go up there, I can see further. That's my encouragement to you today. Go as far as you can see. And then see how far you can go. Press on. Move on. Become bigger, better for the Lord. Look up. Look in. Look back. Look around. Look forwards.
4: An inspiring presentation today from British evangelist J. John on Focus on the Family with Jim Daly.
1: That was such a great message, and I think I'm going to have both my boys listen to it. It seems like young adults are especially susceptible to having tunnel vision, and J. John's message was such a great reminder to always be looking for the bigger picture. Yeah. That's true for all of us.
4: I think so, but especially for this generation of 20s and 30s. There's something there that they need.
1: Yeah, and J. John just just has so much wisdom. And we finally got him to come to Colorado last fall, and it was really a joy to meet him and Killy. They're very genuine, and over the few days they were here with us, they spent a lot of time just praying for the people they met in the halls. It was awesome. One of the things that most impressed J. John and Killy during their time here was our team of counselors who spend all day on the phone giving great advice and listening to people who need the help. That's a free service we've been honored to provide for almost 50 years now. So if today's program brought up an issue that you'd like to talk about, perhaps you're worried about someone who seems to have lost perspective in life, maybe it's you, just give us a call. 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
5: 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I'm John Fuller, inviting you back as we once again help you and your family thrive in Christ. 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
6: A quiet life is a setup for a loud testimony. 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I need to know the hope that you have, and that sets up an opportunity for a loud testimony.
5: That's Pastor J.D. Greer, and he's our guest today on Focus on the Family with Jim Daly, talking about how you can make an impact on the culture around you for Christ. Thanks for joining us. I'm John Fuller.
1: You know, John, as a reminder, Focus is here for you. I mean, we've got marriage and parenting content. We have so many things to help you, assessments and even marriage intensives, actual counseling at 4 locations. But also, how to live in this culture is a key theme for us here at Focus on the Family. And I think some of us do that maybe well, and some of us do that not so well. And so today, we're going to talk with our guest about how to engage a culture really with one purpose, to introduce people to Christ, which is the glorious goal. Mm-hmm. And I'm looking forward to it. This is an area for me that I get energized about.
5: You
1: right?
5: do, yeah.
1: Yeah, and it's I think it's just great to think about how do we reach people for Christ, because that is the goal.
5: Mm-hmm. Yeah, so truth and love, those are things that we need to really embrace as we engage with those around us. Pastor J.D. Greer is pastor at the Summit Church And he's written a book that addresses how we can do this more effectively. It's called Everyday Revolutionary, How to Transcend the Culture War and Transform the World.
1: JD, welcome to Focus on the Family.
6: Thank you so much, Jim, for having me. I was telling John earlier that it's an honor for me because I grew up being discipled in the back seat of my parents' car, listening to Focus on the Family. My parents, they just always had it on, and we drove around Winston-Salem, North Carolina.
1: That had to be extremely boring for a young boy.
6: Maybe it should have been, but I was fascinated.
1: Well, that's good. Yeah. Did you hook into Odyssey, Adventures in Odyssey?
6: Oh, of course. That's right.
1: JD, let me open with this. I was just at a conference here at the Broadmoor, speaking at this conference. Young people. It's all 30-something, 40-something young professionals, mostly Ivy League grads, not all Christians, but many Christians. And one of the themes they were talking about in one of the sessions they did was, this isn't a culture war. This is spiritual warfare. Mm. I thought, wow, what an interesting way to rephrase that. Because culture war kind of sets us up one human being against another human being.
6: Right.
1: Spiritual warfare is about God and his kingdom versus Satan and his tribe.
6: Yeah.
1: Speak to that.
6: Yeah, I mean, so terms end up, you know, having a life of their own. And a lot of times when you think culture war, people think yard signs and Facebook posts.
1: And Republican and Democrat.
6: Right. Angry diatribes, that sort of thing. But I mean, sometimes when people say culture war, what they mean is they mean clarity about truth in the public square.
1: Right.
6: That's something Christians are very supportive of. One of the things that I try to present in Everyday Revolutionary is that faithfulness to Jesus in our generation is not less than clarity about controversial issues. It's just a lot more. And I really try to build it off of the example of Daniel in the Old Testament.
1: Yeah.
6: Daniel is so courageous and bold in his truth declarations that he gets thrown in the lion's den because of it. Mm. And yet he is so beloved by the king, King Darius, whose wicked decree put him there, that king stays outside the lion's den all night long, weeping, hoping against hope that Daniel will make it through the night. You know, and I don't think he was doing that just because he missed Daniel's prophetic diatribes. I think he was doing that because he knew Daniel was genuinely his friend. He loved him. Mm. He couldn't imagine Babylon without Daniel. And so my question is, how do we as believers, how do we become like that in our society? Hey, I always tell the church that I pastor, I say, you know, our goal is we want our community to say, we may not believe what those crazy people over at Summit Church believe, but thank God they're here, because if not, we'd have to raise our taxes.
1: You know, I'll attribute this, I haven't publicly, but Dr. Al Mohler, we were at a board meeting and we were talking about a situation, and he made such a great comment. He called me later that night and he just said, you know, Christians should never go out of their way to be hated. That's not the badge you're looking for.
6: Right.
1: Yeah. Right. And
6: the gospel's offensive enough.
1: Well, that was
6: also being.
1: That's exactly it. He said, let the gospel be the offense, not your personality. Yeah. And that's a great instruction, I think, mm-hmm. for us. What are the three relationship types that you write about in the book? I think it's around tourist, immigrant, and exile.
6: Yeah.
1: You know, first, give us the quick definition, and then what does it say about us spiritually in those three phases?
6: Yeah, so Daniel was an exile in Babylon, and Peter and Paul in the New Testament pick up on that language and say that's what we're supposed to be in our Babylons, which is, you know, a metaphor for wherever you live right now. Mm-hmm. Okay, so if you think about the three possible options that you can be if you're not from a place, you can be a tourist. A tourist is somebody who, you know, they never put roots down. They hardly unpack their bag.
1: They're there for the weekend.
6: If there's a problem in the community, that's not your problem. You're there to see the sights. A lot of Christians are like that when it comes to the world. They're just passing through. They're, you know, holding hands, singing Kumbaya, waiting for the rapture. You know, they never really think of this world as something that their problems is our problems.
1: So you're really saying they're non-engagement.
6: They're non-engagement.
1: They're not engaged.
6: And they're just so separate. They're so separated. And that actually is, you know, Jeremiah, the prophet who lived at the time of Daniel, said, don't do that. I put you into Babylon so that you could seek the prosperity of the city. Jeremiah 29:7, and pray for its prosperity. Mm-hmm. Make its problems your problems. So that's tourist. Well, the other one is immigrant. That's when you're not from a place, but you really want to make it your home. You want to switch your citizenship there. And a lot of Christians sometimes, you know, we have that problem because we're like, well, this world really is my home. I want to pile up all my treasure here, and I become more of a citizen of the United States than I do the kingdom of heaven, and I reflect its values even more than heaven's values. The right posture is not tourist or immigrant. It's an exile. An exile is there. You plan to live there. You plan to care about the place and get integrated into it and take on its problems as your own, but the whole time you are reminded that this is not really my home. My home ultimately is in a different kingdom. And we as believers are citizens of heaven that are living in exile right now in the kingdom of man.
7: And it's such a beautiful thing. I mean, there's not perhaps a avalanche of that testimony, but I've had that experience in the gay community with people that I know there where they've moved closer to Christ. Mm-hmm. And that's the goal, to help them. Here's the thing, though, and this is maybe for listeners and viewers. I think when we're in a good place, that pride in us can rise up, and it makes us something of a Pharisee or a Sadducee that we begin to look down on the sinner. That's a really dangerous place to be with the Lord. How do we keep that perspective that we say it? We're all sinners saved by grace.
6: Right.
7: But have you seen those sinners? Right? We kind of have that attitude like, we're bad, but we're not as bad as them. Who does that sound like?
6: Right, yeah.
7: It's right out of the New Testament.
6: Our world says that when it comes to something, since we're talking about homosexuality, I'll use that one, there's really only two options. You've got alienation or affirmation.
7: Right.
6: And what Jesus presented was a completely different option. Again, he was clear on truth. I don't think he ever pulled punches on that way. But what people sensed when they were around him is they sensed him drawing them close. They sense a love. When John describes Jesus, he puts grace before truth because Jesus led with grace. It's what people remembered about him. Jim, one of the things, as a part of a very conservative church, I want to point out to our people is that Jesus's crucifixion was a joint project between the so-called secular left and the religious right. I'm not saying they're morally equal or morally equivalent. I'm not saying they're equally bad. I'm just saying when it came down to it, it was both sides that hated him.
7: I've never thought of it quite like that. That's interesting.
6: Yeah, the left hated him for what he said about truth.
7: Yeah.
6: The right hated him for how he brought sinners close. And what I believe is that if you and I are representing Jesus, we'll probably take flack from both sides.
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7: I don't want to lose this, so let me dig a little deeper, JD, before we move to another topic. But the difference between leading with the gospel or leading with political messaging. This is one of the great grapples that I have at Focus on the Family, because so much of what conservatives do in the Republican Party, just to be blunt, pro-life, pro-marriage, pro-family. So we find a natural home there politically because that's what they're standing up for.
6: Yeah.
7: And, I talk with the Democrats and I'll say, if you were more pro-life, more pro-family, right, more pro-marriage in the context of the Bible, marriage between a man and a woman, you'd have a lot more people in your party. But, right, you know, so it, I'm always, I think, a little offended that we get labeled that we're only political. It's where the values are lining up. I really don't care if it was an R or a D, right, but I will discern where do they line up.
10: Right.
7: So am I seeing that correctly? And then when I get hit with the political thing, just shrug it off? Or how do you process that?
10: Yeah, I think so, Jim, because, you know, there are certain issues that when you talk about them, you're going to sound partisan, even if you don't mean to.
7: Right.
10: When we're talking about the sanctity of life, when we're talking about sanity on gender and marriage and religious freedom. Yes, you sound partisan, but I'm like, I'm not trying to sound partisan. I'm just sounding biblical. And we've just got to be okay with that. What I think we can do, though, even with that, is we can be wise and prudential about how we leverage labels and how we, what we even lead with. If I could tell you a quick story.
7: Yeah, I like it. This is great.
10: Okay, so there was a, I got a letter one day at our church from a young lady that I'd never met before. I didn't know I'd met her. I'd never met her before, but she, it was a picture of her at our church being baptized. And she said, I want to tell you a story, about how I came to the church. She said, I was invited by some friends of mine, who, and I started to come. She said, I very quickly discerned that you made me quite angry. She said, just when I talked about the sanctity of life and some of these, you know, hot button issues, she said, and one day she said, you said something about, you know, in support of a pro-life position on, it was called Twitter then.
7: Yeah.
10: And, she said, I sniped back at you. Now, Jim, I never respond on Twitter.
7: Right. To, I don't even read it.
10: Right. I don't know what came over me, but I did. For whatever reason, I responded and I said something back to her and she said something back to me and we went back four or five times and I forgot about it. I remember her handle for Twitter was something like Left Linda or something like that. Just something that clearly
7: at least she's honest.
10: At least she was honest. She said, and then she told me, she said, I was Left Linda who did that with you on Twitter. She said, I kept coming to the church. Again, she heard the gospel, she got saved, and she said, now I'm in the process of rethinking everything.
7: Wow.
10: Everything. But what she said next is what the reason I'm telling this story is. She said, I want to thank you, though, that even though you were clear about controversial truths, I want to thank you that you didn't make this the Republican church.
7: Hmm.
10: Because if you had made it the Republican church, she said, I never could have stepped foot inside it. You know, political realignment often happens when somebody comes to Christ. But political realignment is downstream. It's the result of discipleship.
7: Right.
10: It should not be the gateway to it.
7: And it's very difficult to, you know, use politics to convert somebody. I mean, because your angst goes up.
10: Yeah.
7: You're there to defend your position,
10: right,
7: no matter who you are, the Democrat or the Republican. And that, I don't really see that model expressed in Jesus's parables.
5: Hmm. As we do that, J.D., you made reference in the book to living a quiet life. There's a passage in one of the epistles about doing that, being quiet in our lives.
7: It sounds so hard to do.
10: Yeah, I know, right?
7: I'm an extrovert.
10: Yeah,
7: well,
10: exactly.
7: Quiet life.
10: Like,
7: kidding me.
5: For you, and then for those who are, you know, on social media or buying into all the back and forths. How do we live a quiet life representing
7: Please,
5: Christ well?
7: Tell me.
10: Yeah, that's right. Well, keep in mind that the guy who used that phrase, 1 Thessalonians 4:11, live quietly, is the Apostle Paul, who I would also not describe as a guy who lived a sheepish life, right? I mean, this is the guy that stood in the Ephesian amphitheater and told the entire Ephesian crowd, you're worshiping gods that are not gods at all. You know, how was he telling us to live quietly? And he doesn't mean that you are muting your testimony. Mm-hmm. What he is saying is that the bedrock for your testimony is a life like Daniel's that was so involved in blessing the community around you that they would, and now let me use the Apostle Peter's words, ask a reason for the hope that is within you.
7: Mm.
10: A quiet life is a setup for a loud testimony. It's a way of living in a way that serves your neighbor, blesses them, makes their lives better in a way that they say, hey, I need to know what's motivating you. I need to know the hope that you have. And that sets up an opportunity for a loud testimony.
7: You know, JD, I can remember before coming to Focus in 1989. I know that's been a while.
10: Back in the 1900s.
7: Yeah, back in the 1900s. But I worked for International Paper, and I remember going to lunch, and this will lead into the question. That's why I'm telling this story. But yeah, I'm 27, 28, and I'd be at lunch with business people. And when the lunch would come, I'd say, hey, you guys mind if I pray over lunch? And they'd put their cigarette out, set their martini down. It was so funny. And then I'd just say a little prayer. But it does lead into this idea that you talk about faithful work outside of the church. Mm-hmm. And so often, I remember somebody I consulted, a business guy, when I was looking at, should I go into work in the nonprofit world with Focus? He was saying, man, I want to discourage that because we need Christians in the public sector, in the private sector, to be able to be a witness. If all the Christians just go work in churches and Christian ministry, we're not going to have. So I thought about that. It really did slow the decision down. But speak to the importance of waking up every day. If you're not working at a church and you're not working at a Christian ministry, how do you go about getting amped up to go, okay, Lord, I'm heading in to be the plumber, the electrician, the engineer, the doctor, take your vocation. But do we connect that directly to our faith?
10: Yeah, you know, Billy Graham very famously said before he died that the next great awakening, he believed, would not happen in the stadiums. It would happen in the workplace.
7: Mm-hmm.
10: And we have ample biblical support for that because, I mean, if you just read the book of Acts, I know the apostles loved the local church. The local church was the center of their ministry program. And yet, most of the preaching that they do is outside of the local church context, at least in Acts.
7: It's where the action is.
10: It's where the action is. That's right. There are 40 miracles in the book of Acts. 39 of them happen outside of the church.
7: Yeah.
10: I always tell our people, sort of tongue-in-cheek, but I'm like, that means as a pastor who works inside the church, I've got access to about 1/40th of the power of God. I know that's not great hermeneutics, but you get the point.
7: Totally.
10: Is that most of what Jesus wants to do in our communities is not going to happen from the pastor in the pulpit. It's from people in the workplace. And the workplace gives people a chance to put the values of the kingdom of God in contrast with the values of Babylon.
7: You know, you write in the book about the local church investing in community. That's true of all of us. I mean, as a household, as well as a community of believers through a church, what does that look like for the church to invest in community?
10: Yeah, I was preaching through the book of Acts, and I came to Acts 8, where it says that Philip, as a result of the ministry that he had in Samaria, that there was much joy in the city because of the word that he preached and the works that he did. And so, Jim, I asked our congregation, do y'all feel like there's much joy in our city as a result of our presence here? The next chapter, Acts 9, talks about a disciple by the name of Tabitha who makes cloaks and coats for people in her community. And when she died, people gathered at her bedside and they wept because of all the good things she'd done for them. And I said to our congregation, do y'all feel like our community would weep if we were gone?
7: Great question.
10: And we felt like the answer to both those questions was no. And so I scheduled a meeting with the mayor. And this mayor was not, I mean, he's not on our team, Jim. I kind of joke about him. He's kind of to the left of Mao Zedong is kind of how I thought of this guy. I said, Mr. Mayor, will you tell me the most needy parts of our city? And without batting an eye, he said, the homeless, the orphan, the prisoner, the unwed mother, and the high school dropout. I went back to our congregation and just said, I felt like the mayor of our city has given us a blueprint for how we should bring the joy of Jesus into these areas. Not all the ministries that we've started in those areas came from my head or inside the offices of the church. But now for 20 years, we've seen ministry after ministry after ministry develop. We have numbers, as an example, of foster kids that are now taken care of by families at the Summit Church. I told the mayor just this past Sunday, I had him back at church, and I said, hey, our goal is we're not going to stop this until there are more families in the Summit Church that are ready to receive foster kids and then there are foster kids in the program.
7: Oh, you got my heart.
10: Yeah. Well, and it may be something different for your church, but it's a commitment to loving the city and bringing joy to it in the name of Jesus, yes, but by meeting physical needs.
7: You know, one thing I've said, when you look at the number of churches, and, you know, we use this analogy often about a lot of things, but there's about 360,000 churches in the U.S., and there's about 350,000 foster kids in the foster program.
10: Wow.
7: That's one kid per church.
10: One kid per church, wow.
7: And it is tough. tough. It's not easy. It's not for the faint of heart to take a child in. But I would love to see that New York Times headline that says Christian Church wipes out waiting foster care
10: Amen. That's right.
7: list. Wouldn't that would
10: wow.
7: so inspire everybody outside of the church, too, because
10: right.
7: now you're walking the talk. And God bless those Christian families that are doing it. And Gene and I were so, rewarded internally with doing it ourselves. It wasn't easy, but there's a lot of demand for really good parenting, but it was rewarding. Let me ask you this. In the book, you get down to three reference points that you give Christians to be courageous witnesses for Christ. This so goes along with our Truth Rising documentary. If you haven't seen it yet, please watch it.
10: Okay.
7: I'll send you the link.
10: Yeah.
7: But it talks about courageous Christians that, first of all, it sets up the Western civilization. It's heady. And then we get into examples like a detransitioner, Chloe Cole, and Jack Phillips, the baker, and many others who had that Daniel moment and stood and said, you know what, this is not right, and how God got them through those things. It's beautiful. But in that way, those reference points, what are they?
10: Yeah, great question, Jim, because you've got the first thing is that we have to participate in what some Christian theologians have called the commons. That's a concept that goes all the way back to St. Augustine. And it means that we do our work in secular places. And a lot of times the people who benefit from our work are not, they don't share our convictions.
7: Right.
10: The homeowner or the home builder, that builds a neighborhood and there's an unmarried couple that buys one of his houses, or there's a gay couple that buys one of his houses. He's not become complicit in their sin because he provided the home. That's just participating in the commons. That's one, and that's as old as Christian history itself. But then there's a second thing, a second principle you have to hold in tension with that one, which is we have to, we can never fellowship with the works of darkness, which means that I can't participate with you in your sin. A good example is, I would have a real problem. I could not be a part of a ceremony of celebration for a gay wedding, even if the two people were my friends, that I was trying to reach for Jesus. I couldn't do that because I would be participating in and affirming something that was wrong.
7: That, let me punch that real quick, because again, Al Mohler and I talked about that. And he said the wedding itself is a public testimony that you support this.
10: Right.
7: That's what being at the wedding's about.
10: Yeah.
7: And he said, he had that situation that
10: right.
7: was posed to him. And he said, I care about you. I love you. If you will allow me, I'll come to the reception, but I can't go to the wedding ceremony.
10: I thought, the ceremony.
7: What a brilliant way to
10: right.
7: do that. And it's respectful.
10: Right.
7: But, he was reiterating the actual wedding is a public testament.
10: Yeah.
7: of this joining of this couple.
10: Yeah, and what happens when the minister says, if anybody has any reason why these two should not be wed, speak now or forever hold your peace. If I'm in the audience, I'm going to feel like I got to be like, I got a reason.
7: And
10: But that second principle is while we are participating in the commons, we cannot fellowship with darkness. The third one, though, is as we engage in those first two, even when we're clear that I can't be a part of this and I can't affirm this, maybe it has to do with how you're being asked to use pronouns or refer to gender. I mean, there's a million examples we could come up with. Even there, I can still lead with grace. Mm-hmm. I want to be filled with truth. I never want it to be said of our generation that we did not teach the whole counsel of God with clarity. But if we're going to reach this generation, we're going to be like Jesus in that we lead with grace and that we're characterized by grace and that we're not just filled with truth. We're filled with that holy, beautiful love that doesn't just push people away and put Facebook posts up about them, but draws them close.
7: Yeah, I agree. I think the spirit right now, with everything going on in the culture, even, the assassination of Charlie Kirk, there's an opening to show that boldness.
10: Yeah.
7: And to do it well, not do it nasty. Do not, don't attack people verbally, but be bold and show your convictions.
10: Yes.
7: I think the moment is now. I think God has really created that platform.
10: Yeah, amen to that.
7: And I hope those of you listening have been inspired to make an impact on the culture. If you want to learn more about being a witness for Christ in your community, get a copy of Pastor JD's book, Everyday Revolutionary. 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Mm-hmm. She said, "You have helped me to accept this from a gospel perspective with a biblical worldview and a gracious spirit. 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
13: Foundations of Freedom, a look at America's founding principles and the leaders who shaped our nation.
14: During the War for Independence, General George Washington, the man we refer to today as the father of our country, led American troops through military defeat after defeat. And in the bitter winter of 1777, he wrote this somber note to a friend in Philadelphia. Quote, "You might have tracked our army from White Marsh to Valley Forge by the blood on their feet," end of quote. Many soldiers continued to march through the deep snows of Pennsylvania without shoes. Others suffered from disease, hunger, and freezing conditions. Nearly 2,000 of Washington's men died. Yet George Washington did not lose faith. Amid the hardship, loss, and uncertainty of Valley Forge, he turned to God in prayer. At a time when our nation once again faces division and uncertainty, may we follow Washington's example, kneeling humbly, praying faithfully, and asking God to guide the future of America.
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19: Is it a Friday? It's the final day of our Liberty Drive. That's right. We've been celebrating the entire month of July. All of what we love about our country. Obviously, the 250th of America. If you want to be on the show, by the way, about that, and the work we do here at the ACLJ, protecting your liberties, protecting your freedoms. I want you to call in about that as well, even if it's just a message of encouragement or thank you, because we are going to have a packed show today. We did uncover some real fun stuff out of the state of California. I know you always love to hear about that. We're going to get to it in just a second, but phone lines are open for you at 1-800-684-3110. It is the final day, as I said, of our Liberty Drive, which means if you like this show, if you like the free legal work that we provide, if you like the fact that you can come on here, get informed and engaged, as it says in the intro, and also be updated with truth. We always tell you the truth. Again, whether you like it or not, we always make sure we tell you what we believe. And all that happens because your donations come in, especially during these really special months where other ACLJ members, ACLJ champions, give during these times, and the donations are doubled. Essentially, they're matched. So if you give $20 right now before midnight, it becomes $40, so on and so on. But, well, let's take it over to the West Coast. Let's take it over to California, where there's always some kind of fun happening. And we did a little ACLJ digging and got some pretty Californian responses.
20: So this comes after a FOIA request that we submitted on July 16. Now, FOIA is the federal nomenclature. It's the Freedom of Information Act. This is actually a California Public Records Act request is what it's called there. But the state equivalent of a FOIA, and you can see that on the screen, that we sent that in to two entities in California, the Secretary of State's office as well as the Attorney General's office of California. The Attorney General responded, and they asked for a little bit of an extension to comply with the request. They asked to go until August 10th, and that's fine. That's granted. Sometimes when you're asking for a lot of records like the ACLJ does, they need a little bit of extra time. The Secretary of State's office, though, has replied, and this is where you start to get interesting. Remember in New Jersey, we talked just a week ago about how they were like, oops, all these people that were non-citizens through the DMV were added to the voter rolls, and some of them actually voted. Well, this entire time, the ACLJ has been digging into states that have questionable record keeping when it comes to their voter rolls and sending things like these Freedom of Information Act requests, these public records requests. And they responded. And here's what we asked for. We said we want records showing the number of voter registration records canceled because the registrant didn't satisfy the citizenship requirements for voter registration. Pretty straightforward. We also say, obviously, don't send us personal information. We're just looking for a number. Their response, and this is on a graphic number 2. The statewide voter registration system does not contain voter status reason for cancellation due to non-citizenship. Therefore, there are no records responsive to this request. And there's a lot more, and we're going to get to it when we get back. But they're admitting that they don't keep record of if they remove someone from their roles for being a non-citizen. They do keep record if there is a removal for death, for moving. These records exist for the rationale, and it's actually federal law that they keep these records, but they don't keep a record if someone is removed because they're a non-citizen. We have a lot of questions that this brings up, and we'll get to them in the next segment of the broadcast.
19: That's right. Phone lines are open. And again, if you just want to call as we wrap up the end of our July Liberty Drive, call in. Tell us what you're thankful for in this country. You know, we celebrated a lot at the beginning of the month, and it feels like we already forgot. So hop on, give me a call, 1-800-684-3110. We're going to continue this conversation as well. Also, updates in Israel with Hamas, also updates with Iran. We're going to get to all of that coming up.
21: We hold these truths to be self-evident, that all men are created equal, that they are endowed by their creator with certain unalienable rights, that among these are life, liberty, and the pursuit of happiness.
20: Those are the words of our forefathers written in the Declaration of Independence. They are the cornerstone on which our constitutional republic was built. And over the past 250 years, we have formed a great nation.
21: A nation the world has looked to for guidance, for support, and for protection. This month,
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2: and they have these channels you can go to, 60s on 6, 50s on 5, 70s on 7, 80s on 8. And so sometimes I'll be on 60s on 6, I don't like it, I flip over to the 70s, I go to the 80s, and then it dawned on me, I've lived through all of these decades. From the 50s, the 60s, the 70s, the 80s, they even have 90s on 9. And I thought, man, you know you're getting old when 90s songs are called oldies, right? But life marches on, eternity gets closer, and we wonder what happens when we die. All right, I'm going to give you a very quick answer. When you die, if you are a Christian, you will go straight to heaven. That's true. Worth clapping for. You probably won't clap for this next statement. When you die, if you're not a Christian, you will go to hell. Now, I don't say that with any delight. I say it with sadness. And I say it because the Bible is very clear in this topic. In fact, Jesus himself said, "Broad is the way that leads to destruction, and many there are that go that way. And narrow is the way that leads to life, and few there are that find it." Have you believed in Jesus? Have you asked him to forgive you of your sin? No? Then do that. You can go to heaven. You can change your eternal address, but you must say, "Lord, forgive me of my sin."
22: 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Just click on Know God. Already know God? 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
19: Us, we're all very hopeful. We're all very, kind of on pins and needles to see what that actually will look like as a deal was allegedly signed. We don't know all the details yet. We just know that it was at least strong enough for the president to make a pretty strong statement about maybe a coming to an end with Hamas and a new Palestinian government. Now, I don't know if that's necessarily what a lot of people were hoping for, but I mean, goodness, it'd be better than what we have right now. So maybe we will be seeing an end to that conflict. We'll talk about that a little bit later, Will, but I know you wanted to kind of reset what's going on in California.
20: That's right. So as you remember, even when you think about that story last week about New Jersey having a bunch of people on their rolls that accidentally they blamed it on a software glitch that got onto the voter rolls, and many that even voted that were not citizens and therefore should not be voting. And they said, "Oh, this is outrageous, but we're going to fix it," whatever. We have been taking action, going to states that have questionable practices when it comes to their voter rolls and keeping them clean, and in sending records requests. This we sent to California, to the Secretary of State and the Attorney General on July 16th. And we asked for a few things, four things specifically, but one of them was for records showing the number of voter registration records canceled because the registrant didn't satisfy the citizenship requirements for voter registration. So what's that asking for in plain English? Hey, did you find people that were on your voter rolls that were registered to vote that aren't citizens and shouldn't have been there, and therefore you took them off the voter rolls? We got a response from the Secretary of State's office just July 30th is the date. So we get this response, or is when we received it, rather. And what does it say? It says, and this is what's so striking, that, hey, that thing you're asking for, and this is graphic too, that we don't have it. We have no records. Not because...
19: So what is it that we're asking for?
20: This is asking for how many non-citizens did you take off your voter rolls?
19: Yeah. Did you clean up the rolls, and what did it end up being?
20: And their reason that they don't have anything isn't because it didn't happen. It's that they don't keep records on that. It says specifically, the statewide voter registration system does not contain voter status reason for cancellation due to non-citizenship. Therefore, there are no records responsive to this request. But don't worry. They go on to tell us that this isn't something you should be concerned about, because please note that in addition to our federal law obligations, California has robust state law. And they go on to say this. California law unambiguously provides that a person shall not be registered unless they are a United States citizen, cites the California Elections Code, and then says voters register to vote through affidavits of registration when they must attest under penalty of perjury and by signature that they satisfy all eligibility requirements, including citizenship. It goes on to cite other things like their voter program, which is what had an issue in New Jersey, that it's a safeguard. All of these safeguards, but yet don't worry, it won't happen, but we don't keep records if it does happen, so therefore we can't provide you with anything. Here's the concern, Logan. At one point, they're saying, hey, if someone did this, they'd be under penalty of perjury. But at the same time, they're saying, we don't really track it.
19: Yeah, it's saying, don't worry, it's illegal, and no one breaks the law when it comes to doing something that is not enforced.
20: So at best case scenario, from the Secretary of State's office, they're saying it's illegal, but we don't really pay attention, so there's no real problem. But,
19: yeah.
20: At worst case scenario, they're covering up crimes. Because they're admitting it's under penalty of perjury, but they, if they find that violation of the law, aren't keeping a record of it. So, two key things here for the ACLJ.
19: Yeah, because I want to tie in, because the ACLJ team jumped into action on this, and now we get to move forward.
20: One that we are looking out for will be that response from Attorney General Bonta's office. That
19: is a pretty short window, too, to
20: respond. They've asked for a little bit of extra time until August 10th.
19: I mean, 10 days. I mean, that's
20: so
19: really
20: if
19: it.
20: They have some sort of records. That would be one thing because they are the law enforcement arm. But two, we're also, once we find out what their answer is, looking at what our options are going forward. Because the fact that the Secretary of State isn't keeping this as a record appears to be in conflict.

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4: Exist. That's the concern here. That's why sometimes getting no response leads to more action than getting a record that shows, oh, we had, you know, a bunch of people that weren't citizens and then we cleaned them up. This is all happening at the same time that they have this proposition 39 that voters will vote on, which would give more security to their elections. Where we have Attorney General Bonta, whose office has a records request from us right now pending, that changed the language from establishing additional voter identification and citizenship verification requirements to prohibiting citizens from voting unless they present government-issued ID. Well, remember, we talked about that, playing with the language.
5: Yeah, I think this is interesting time because, look, in California, we know how the elected officials are going to run for the most part in the bigger, broader cases like the governor and that kind of thing. Even the mayor of LA, we went back and forth on what that would look like. You know, it's probably going to be no friend to a lot of conservatives. However, there's still a decent amount of representation. And when you take things through the legal course, you take things to court, things actually can happen. We can have some movement, some changes, some representation if, you know, they're honest and fair judges. A lot of times they are, or they're honest and fair courts that will provide us with what we need here. So don't lose hope that this is coming from California. I think nothing can get done. It's clear stuff can get done.
4: Well, and once again, this is a way that taking a simple records request to a state and saying, hey, give us the records as your law requires. When you get a response or no response because they don't have any in this case, a response that says, sorry, what you're looking for doesn't exist.
5: They pled the fifth.
4: They Fauci'd it is what they did. They Fauci'd it here. And it gives us more opportunities. The entire FOIA practice of the ACLJ is robust, but sometimes it can be one of the most painstaking ones.
5: Yeah, it takes
4: because
5: forever.
4: The governments, even the U.S. government, even when it's a friendly administration, doesn't want to give you the records, even though they're required to.
5: Yeah.
4: So you have to first file the first request. Then you have to see what you can corroborate between the AG's office and the Secretary of State. Then you know the path forward. So we've got kind of a deadline that we're looking forward to, August 10th, where we should get a response from the AG to know what our next steps are. Do we have to sue the state of California over their records request? Because now we know what else to look for. They said there's nothing here, but could there be something over here? Or is there another legal action altogether that we can raise or bring forward that they're not following when it comes to the federal law?
5: Yes, I mean, we'll have an update for you in 10 days. That doesn't happen much here at the ACLJ. Often, yeah, we're talking about the painstaking process of working through the courts, working through the federal government, working through state government. It usually takes a long time. But because there's some deadlines here, we'll at least have an update. It may not be what you want, but we'll see. And the work of the ACLJ continues. Remember, these ACLJ attorneys, they are paid. We make sure that they get taken care of as best because we want the best of the best here. And none of that happens without your support. So I'm going to encourage you, as we are wrapping up today, our Liberty Drive. Number one, give me a call. I'd love to hear from you. Again, we've been celebrating America for the whole month of July, but really, you can lose sight of that pretty quickly after the first week here. Call in. Let us know how you celebrated and how you look forward to celebrating with your family this 250th year. I know it sounds crazy, but it's only been, you know, 3.5-4 weeks since the 4th of July. Be a part of it today. Be a part of the Liberty Drive. 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And again, we got about 3 lines open, 1-800-684-3110. I'm going to be taking calls, just Will and I today. So I'm going to be taking your calls and comments throughout the rest of the show. 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

0: Monumental legal victories from defending the 14th Amendment and protecting our sacred American right to vote, the overturning of Roe versus Wade, and standing up for the religious liberty of our kids and seniors. But even with the many historic wins we've achieved, the battle is far from over. The attacks on our constitutionally protected rights persist. Countless unborn babies remain in jeopardy, and across the globe, innocent Christians are being targeted and killed across this country and around the world. This fight isn't just the ACLJ's, it's all of ours. It belongs to every American who wants to preserve the values and beliefs on which this nation was founded. None of the victories we've won would have been possible without the unwavering support of ACLJ members and ACLJ champions. It's been an honor to fight for you all these years. Join us in fighting for freedom. 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
1: We hold these truths to be self-evident, that all men are created equal, that they are endowed by their Creator with certain unalienable rights, that among these are life, liberty, and the pursuit of happiness.
2: Those are the words of our forefathers written in the Declaration of Independence. They are the cornerstone on which our constitutional republic was built. And over the past 250 years, we have formed a great nation.
1: 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This month,
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6: I didn't quote it perfectly.
7: Yeah. All right. I don't know where we go from here. We'll you ruined it. Phone lines are open, 1-800-684-3110, 1-800-684-3110. Look, we are still talking about election integrity. We are also going to give you an update of what's going on in Israel with that announced deal with Hamas. What does that look like? We're going to get to that a little bit later. But we do want to now take over, you know, continue on with election coverage. And Rachel's got a question about the election in New Jersey. We can give you a little update on that as well. Rachel, go ahead, calling from New York.
8: Yes, hello. I'm calling just to find out the obvious question, I think, is shouldn't there be like a recall or something along those lines? Because upon their own admission, there was voter fraud.
7: Yeah, let's back it up a little bit, Rachel, for those who don't know this story. This became clear that there was some voter fraud. Now, look, what we've said before is there's going to probably be, unfortunately, some kind of attempt or fraudulent voting in all elections. And at what scale? And what they uncovered was enough that was, I mean, it was in the hundreds, right? That was actually formally happened because it was thousands of people.
6: Right.
7: Who were, on accident registered, who were not legal, United States citizens. They were, you know, they had their driver's license or whatever it may be out of New Jersey, but they were not United States citizens. And we know out of those thousands, at least, was it 400?
6: There was at least 400 that had voted. Now, a couple things here, Rachel. They didn't give us the, like, was it 400 in one election or was it in two different elections or multiple elections? Because it was over a time period where these people got on the voter rolls and they found this. Now, remember, it was like 6,600 individuals got added to the voter rolls, and then 400 of them went on to cast a ballot. Now, should there be a redo of an election? Based off those numbers, I don't think so. And as you even brought up, the fact that there is most likely people voting in every election that shouldn't be voting. That's what we're trying to fix. We're trying to get to a near perfect system, which is a difficult thing to do. But I think that the fact that none of the races, according to them, were within 400. So even if it was that, if it wasn't outcome determinative amount of fraudulently cast votes, then I don't think that they would have redone the election over that. So I hope that answers your question there.
7: Thank you. But look, we're going to look into all of these things, and we're able to uncover it, and then we have to make the decision legally of what we need to do to proceed forward and what's the best possible. Sometimes, look, it's maybe, again, like I've said before, it may not be what you want to hear, but we're going to tell you the truth of what the most logical solution is and what's the most logical way that we can actually get involved, or you can get involved, or people can be held accountable. And you have to, you know, work within the limits that we have here in the United States government. But I appreciate you calling. Let's go over to call. Let's go to Robert in Maryland on line one. Kind of swerves us a little bit to what's going on in the Middle East, but I think it's worth addressing here as we start to wrap up the first half hour. Robert, go ahead.
9: Yes, I wanted to ask the both of you, do you believe that because of the breakdown of the ceasefire agreement in the memorandum of understanding between the U.S. and Iran because of Iran's ceasefire and memorandum of understanding violations, that the United States is going to go back to full combat operations against Iran?
7: Yeah, I mean, the threat is there, Robert, from the president, that that would be what's happening. I think he also is keenly aware that the midterms are coming up.
6: Right.
7: And that it has not been the most popular war in the world. Let's just not be, you know, dishonest in terms of public opinion, whether you agree with it or disagree with it. It has not been incredibly popular. So he's talking a big game, whether he actually lives up to that big game. So far, there have obviously been issues that have gone back and forth, but there has been a bit of bloviating in the terms of the way the talk.
6: Yeah, I think bloviating in some ways, but also downplaying in other ways. I think that's where it is an unknown, Robert. You look at the fact that he constantly is saying they're lying in private talks. I mean, he's at Camp David having a cabinet meeting right now as we're on air, talking, saying they lie in the private talks, and then they say something different in public. They obviously they violate it. But then he also says they're completely decimated still.
7: Yeah, they have nothing
6: they
7: can do.
6: That these attacks they're doing aren't really a big threat. So he downplays the threat of Iran and their capacities, but also is saying that we're going to keep hitting them. I tend to think, as you're saying, Logan, he's looking at a way to almost keep it status quo through the 95 days we have left in the midterms, until the midterms. I don't know. I do know there was the Wall Street Journal report that a general has given a suggestion, a battle plan that would be 10 to 14 days that would be more similar to the intensity of Operation Epic Fury. We will see if they move forward with that. That is something on the table, but I don't know if the president really wants to get to that. I think he likes that they're just striking, they're hitting them whenever if they do something out of line, like launch a rocket. We are able to intercept them. It's not at the level that is breaking through missile defense systems, that he's kind of fine with the status quo at this point.
7: Yeah, thanks for calling, Robert. We're going to continue taking calls throughout the next half hour. By the way, if you don't get us for the full hour, you should. You should join us even online if you don't get us on your local radio station, or maybe you're finding us broadcasting on YouTube or Rumble. If you are, just stay here. We're not going anywhere. Or on Facebook, we do the full hour here each and every day, Monday through Friday, 12 to 1 p.m. Eastern time. And look, we do this without a paywall. We do this without anyone, big advertisers coming in and telling us what we can or can't talk about. We're in a completely independent media operation here at the ACLJ. But that is only because people like you support it financially. We don't have to be reliant on sponsors. We don't have to be reliant on paywalls. We only have to be reliant on people like you supporting this show, which also supports our legal side, which goes all over the world. You've heard about our work in Israel. You've heard about our work in Europe. You've heard about our work, obviously, the ACLJ here in the States, that goes from Capitol Hill all the way to a girl that wants to, you know, talk about her faith in school and is getting harassed by an administration. That is the kind of work the ACLJ does. The scope is large, and it only exists because people like you support. In these special months where donations are matched, where donations are doubled, are the most important time. So I always encourage you to support during these months as much as possible. And look, we have a deadline today. Today's it. We're going to wrap this thing up at midnight. The Liberty Drive ends, our celebration of America. And what a good way to do it than send us off with some style here, folks. Have your donation doubled. Keep us in these fights. Be a part of this family. Because look, here at the ACLJ, we are defending not only Christians and Christian values here in this country. We're also in the Middle East. We're in Africa, Pakistan. You know, Sisi was in Morocco last week. We had team members all over the world that are working, either consistently traveling or are living and based there. You know, our European Center for Law and Justice, our ACLJ, it's a working office. ACLJ Jerusalem, you got Jeff Balaban. You got teams there that are working constantly on these very important issues. And in this next half hour, I want to hear from you. So whether you are thankful for the work we do here, whether you love being a part of the team, or whether you got questions in relation to it, or relations to celebrating this country, wrapping up this month of July, I want to hear from you at 1-800-684-3110. Because just me and Will, and we would love to hear from you as we continue on and wrap up this week strong. So once again, I know it can get annoying. I know it can be a nauseam. Phone lines are lighting up. But I know a lot of you, we lose here at the half hour mark. Some of you got to get back to work. Some of you got other things to do. Don't let this miss opportunity. Don't let yourself miss this opportunity.
6: Don't miss it.
7: Don't miss it. ACLJ.org. 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Second half hour starts in less than a minute. Don't go anywhere.
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15: During the War for Independence, General George Washington, the man we refer to today as the father of our country, led American troops through military defeat after defeat. And in the bitter winter of 1777, he wrote this somber note to a friend in Philadelphia. Quote, "You might have tracked our army from White Marsh to Valley Forge by the blood on their feet," end of quote. Many soldiers continued to march through the deep snows of Pennsylvania without shoes. Others suffered from disease, hunger, and freezing conditions. Nearly 2,000 of Washington's men died. Yet George Washington did not lose faith. Amid the hardship, loss, and uncertainty of Valley Forge, he turned to God in prayer. At a time when our nation once again faces division and uncertainty, may we follow Washington's example, kneeling humbly, praying faithfully, and asking God to guide the future of America.
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7: He's a good person to call, so we're going to have Rick coming up here. But again, phone lines are open for you. Just one right now, but you can call in 1-800-684-3110. The main topic of the day is obviously election integrity out of the state of California, because the ACLJ team, if you are just joining us, uncovered some pretty wild stuff, which means we just checked in. We said, hey, we just want to know how you're handling this cleanup of your voter rolls. You know, when you know someone is not a citizen, or you know maybe someone died, maybe there's you just need to get people off the rolls. How does it work? And they said, well, you know, we don't really know. We don't really follow. We don't really keep track of that. But don't worry, guys, Team ACLJ. It's illegal to vote if you're not a citizen. It's illegal to vote if you're voting illegally.
6: It's illegal to register. You know, you have to swear an affidavit that under penalty
7: of perjury.
6: We're not
7: going to check.
6: That you satisfy all eligibility requirements, including citizenship. Here's what's so ridiculous. We sent the information request, and they responded pretty quickly. And sometimes it's the non-response you receive within the letter back that lets you know there's more here and we have to keep digging. Because when we asked for a very straightforward record showing the number of voter registration records canceled, so people that were registered that had themselves removed from the roll because the registrant didn't satisfy citizenship requirements, they said, and I quote, "The statewide voter registration system does not contain a voter status reason for cancellation due to non-citizenship. Therefore, there are no records responsive to this request." But don't worry, you may think, okay, so maybe they just cancel you and don't keep a tally of why. No, they even admit down in the following responses and give links to the ACLJ that they do keep records on death, on if someone has is a felony, convicted of a felony and loses their right to vote, if people have moved. They mark these reasons, and they have to. It actually is a part of the National Voter Registration Act that they maintain these reasons, that they maintain these records for at least 2 years and have to make them available for public inspection concerning the implementation of programs and activities conducted to ensure the accuracy and currency of voter registration rolls. Now, Logan, they're either negligent here, not staying up to date with and following federal law, as well as their own internal state records keeping laws, or they're trying to hide something at the Secretary of State's office, and we're going to get to the bottom of it, and that's why your support is so crucial right now.
7: That's right. We're going to continue this conversation with Rick Grenell coming up, and we're also going to give you a President Trump just gave an update on that potential historic deal with Hamas. You heard me right. And look, is it the clearest statement about it? Am I still a little confused? The answer is yes. But we'll play it. You'll hear it from President Trump, who just made the statement in Camp David. Then we'll get response from Rick Grenell. Hey, all those phone lines that were full, something happened. Most of them are not full now. Give me a call. We have three lines fully open, potentially four. So I need you to call in right now. Get on hold, because in the final segment, so right now, in the next segment, we'll have Rick Grenell. And then I'm going to wrap up this week, wrap up this month with the most important voice in the ACLJ universe, and that's, of course, you. So call in, whether you have a message of support, whether you have a question or comment related to any of these topics, whether you want to talk about how you celebrated this country, do what you need to do. Call in 1-800-684-3110. Again, you don't have to call in and agree with us. You can also call in, be respectful, even if you disagree with us. Or if you got questions, you got nuance, let's get into it. 1-800-684-3110. As Will said, last day, Liberty Drive. You know the drill here right now. I want you to support the work and have your donation doubled. It's the best way to do it during these months. It really goes much further. Goes double. That's right. ACLJ.org. We'll be right back.
16: We hold these truths to be self-evident, that all men are created equal, that they are endowed by their creator with certain unalienable rights, that among these are life, liberty, and the pursuit of happiness.
17: Those are the words of our forefathers written in the Declaration of Independence. They are the cornerstone on which our constitutional republic was built. And over the past 250 years, we have formed a great nation.
16: 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This month...
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7: A global deal in general. I think there's a little some blurriness to it as people are trying to kind of sort through the ins and outs of what this actually could mean. Could it actually move to the end of Hamas and a new government regime being run that's maybe a little bit more tolerant in the Palestinian areas of Israel? Let's listen to actually President Trump just moments ago in Camp David, and then we'll get your response. Go ahead, President Trump. There's not a bite number, so just go ahead.
0: Israel leaves Gaza.
1: We do have an understanding with Israel. Israel is very happy about it. Israel helped us. And they've been very good. They've been very good about it. Most people said that would be a deal that would be undoable. Now, will it go through its ups and downs? It's a very complex situation over there. The people are very complex and difficult. In many cases wonderful, in many cases not so wonderful. But that will be it's a great breakthrough. Nobody's ever thought that would be possible to disarm Hamas. That shows you how much success we're having with Iran. Because if you go 4 months ago, 5 months ago, a deal like that would have been impossible. So it's a big step for the Middle East, and people are really impressed by it, and they're surprised by it.
7: Yeah, I mean, saying they're impressed by it, surprised by it, I think that's true. And of course, there is a bit of, she said, will there be some ups and downs? Probably. Rick, let's get your initial thoughts on this and what it actually means. Maybe we can explain it to people.
2: Well, look, one of the things that I appreciate about President Trump is that he is very transparent about what is happening and what the limitations are. And he said, look, this is a complicated issue. There's going to be some ups and downs. This is definitely a good step for the region. And what this means is that you have Hamas, you have Hezbollah, a lot of these individual proxy organizations are funded by Iran. Part of the Iran deal that we have to concentrate on is to make sure that we have as long-term peace as possible. And that really means disarming Iran, taking away their ability to fund these groups. And so when you have the ability, like Israel and like America, that have been able to really pound the Iranians, work with the Saudis in the region to really push back on many of these terrorist groups coming out of Yemen, for instance, with the Saudis, you have success building in the region because our partners are Arabs. And we are confronting the one power in the region, the Iranians, which has funded these terror groups. And so this is a huge step, but let's be very clear. The Middle East has always been messy. It's always been complicated, and there's always one step forward, and then we take a step back. And so what the president is being very upfront about is, this looks like a positive step. People are excited about it, but let's hold them to their commitments.
6: Well, I think it's also remarkable, Rick, that it shows once again the administration can do more than one big thing at one time. There have been reports out of, you know, the normal DC papers that say, well, now he's moved on. He's completely forgotten about this Board of Peace and this 20-point plan and et cetera. These articles were written, I saw them a week and a half ago. But it goes to show that, no, this administration can do big things, difficult things, and not lose sight of those when there are a lot of things going on in this world.
2: Well, look, one thing that we know for sure is that President Trump is somebody who is constantly involved on these big issues. So he's monitoring it. The Washington establishment gets frustrated because the president of the United States can move from diplomacy to an announcement of moving forward with a sense of a peace initiative, and then the next day bring military action to have partners come back to the table. We've never seen a president move so quickly and between diplomacy and military action and watch the situation, evaluate his decisions, and adjust according to what's happening on the ground. This is unprecedented for a politician, a president of the United States, to move so quickly between the two, depending on what is needed. And I think that this is going to change the way presidents have to govern going forward. They can't just have a policy, come back to it in a month. They may have to change it the next day, the next week.
6: Rick, I do want to shift topics here a little bit and kind of talk a little bit about something from your home state. I know you've been traveling this week, so I'll catch you up to speed a little bit on this. But we sent, after a conversation with you a few weeks ago about the voter rolls in California, our attorneys, they listen to this broadcast, they get ideas. They sent a California records request to the Secretary of State and the Attorney General, asking just for the records of when people were taken off the rolls because they were non-citizens. And remarkably, we got a response yesterday from the Secretary of State of California's office that told us there are no records of us doing this because we don't keep track of it. Now, they also tried to assure us, but don't worry, it's illegal if someone did try to register to vote. And if we did take them off, though, we don't have record of that. It appears this is in violation of the National Voter Registration Act, NVRA, as well as even their own state reporting. But we're not done with this topic. We're going to keep fighting and keep looking for other angles to bring this to light. But are you surprised that they would be so willing to even admit publicly to the ACLJ in writing that we don't even keep track of when we're taking people off our rolls because they aren't citizens?
2: Yeah, look, I think this is a big mistake by the Secretary of State's office. They've become very comfortable and lazy in Sacramento. It's a town that is completely controlled by one political party. The media doesn't push back. And so you've got this lazy sense of bureaucracy to once in a while be transparent about what they're doing, not realizing it's illegal or immoral, at least. And so when we talk about cleaning up the voter rolls on this broadcast, and then the ACLJ team jumps to take action, look, this is why I'm a part of ACLJ. We don't just talk about these issues. We've got people that are willing to put skin in the game, to go forward and challenge governments, to challenge the Secretary of State in California. I think this is information we can use to keep going, have a lawsuit, work with Judicial Watch, because you may remember Judicial Watch was one of the first organizations to say you're not following the law. So maybe one idea is to work with Judicial Watch and to say the state is admitting that they are not complying with the settlement that we pushed years ago when Judicial Watch was suing them for voter roll violations.
7: Yeah, Rick, and look, it's one of the reasons we have you here on this team as well. I think people know that already. They've heard you on here for years. Is not only are we talking about major states, of course, like California, which we think they're, you know, this year has been a historic one in terms of at least the bubbling up of some sort of pushback of what was going on in California. We also know that a large supporter base of the ACLJ comes out of the state of California. But Rick obviously has his history and background all over the world. And we know that it's not just here domestically. The ACLJ team works around the world because people like you support it. But I thank you, Rick, for being a part of the show today. I know it's a very busy one for you. So thanks for calling in, taking a few minutes out of your day, and for telling people why it's important that our ACLJ team is in action, because we are there. Look, a lot of shows, like Rick said, can talk about this, and they got to figure out how to work with somebody. Maybe they can get something done. Maybe there could be an outcry. We got a team ready to go. They're just upstairs, or they're in our Washington D.C. studios, our Washington D.C. headquarters, and they're ready to go. I just got to make a call, shoot over a text. They're probably watching the show right now, ready to jump into action. And that's what our team does here. And it's pretty cool. I don't think there's another organization like this that provides this much media content and this much actual legal work around the world, or representation for you around the world, whether that is, again, the ACLJ, ACLJ Jerusalem, ECLJ, a European Center for Law and Justice, offices around the world, some of which we could talk about, some we can't even talk about, and that is because people like you support the work. We are on the front lines here in the nation's battle for freedom, it feels like, whether, again, that's here domestically, whether it's in the Middle East, whether it's in Africa, it's in Pakistan. We got people always traveling, always going, and some permanently set because you support the work of the ACLJ during these very important months. Today, have your gift doubled if you get your donation in before midnight. But why wait till midnight? Do it right now. And then it lets our team know that you're watching this show, which I always appreciate too. Helps Will and I. Proves our worth, Will, when you do that. It's at ACLJ.org/liberty. He got nothing to say. ACLJ.org/liberty. We do have a couple lines still open. And in this next segment's last segment of the day, last segment of the week, last segment of the month, Will, I want to hear from you. That's at 1-800-684-3110. Don't miss this opportunity. Hop on the air and be a part of the broadcast. Again, ACLJ.org/liberty. Well, let's wrap up this show with the most important voice in the room, and that is you, the supporter, the listener, the champion of the ACLJ. We'll be back in just a moment. Don't go anywhere.
3: We've witnessed monumental legal victories from defending the 14th Amendment and protecting our sacred American right to vote, the overturning of Roe versus Wade, and standing up for the religious liberty of our kids and seniors. But even with the many historic wins we've achieved, the battle is far from over. The attacks on our constitutionally protected rights persist. Countless unborn babies remain in jeopardy, and across the globe, innocent Christians are being targeted and killed across this country and around the world. This fight isn't just the ACLJ's. It's all of ours. It belongs to every American who wants to preserve the values and beliefs on which this nation was founded. None of the victories we've won would have been possible without the unwavering support of ACLJ members and ACLJ champions. It's been an honor to fight for you all these years. Join us in fighting for freedom. 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
16: We hold these truths to be self-evident, that all men are created equal, that they are endowed by their Creator with certain unalienable rights, that among these are life, liberty, and the pursuit of happiness.
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27: Champion, and I listen to you every day. I just want to state, with the election coming up, you know, Spencer Pratt was somehow eliminated.
7: Yep.
27: And so I've been telling people in L.A. County especially to write his name in at the bottom, because there's a write-in box. What is the likelihood of L.A. County receiving a wonderful new mayor from Spencer Pratt if they write it in, if everybody writes it in? How would that work?
7: I mean,
27: and would they even count it?
7: I'm not sure what the Will can probably bring up, but statistically.
6: I've never voted in a mayoral race in Los Angeles in L.A. County. So
7: especially with like the jungle primary
6: system.
7: But
6: a lot of times with the jungle primary in the general election, there is no write-in space. So I could be wrong. And I do know for the congressional races and the Senate races there, there isn't a space to write in once they've gone through the jungle primary system. Like I said, I could be mistaken about the general for the LA race.
7: Well,
6: but
7: let's talk stats. But statistically,
6: realistically,
7: it's not going to happen. So, I mean, I think I appreciate you. You're wanting to do that. And if you can, God bless you. Do whatever you want. Vote however you want. If you want to try to make a statement out of your vote, I don't care. I don't think it's probably wasting your vote in the state of California at this point. You know, you're picking between some pretty rough options probably for what you care about. So do what you want to do. That's all totally up to you. But in terms of making a real, true, like, win, I don't think there'll be enough people. And that's just being sadly honest with you. Maybe prove me wrong. Hopefully I'm wrong. Let's go to Rob now in South Carolina, also an ACLJ champion. Rob, go ahead.
9: Yeah, you there?
7: We're here. You're on Lair.
9: Awesome. Hey, I support you guys. Appreciate you guys. You ring freedom rings when you guys are on the station.
7: Rock roll. Thank you.
9: But on the regards to the Secretary of California there,
7: yep.
9: He's talking out of his mouth in two ways, I think, two different ways. One, he's saying when he changed the language of the bill, saying, oh, you can't vote and all that other stuff. And then they say, well, we have no way of tracking somebody who's voting. How can he even monitor one or the other? If he says, you can't vote, and then they have no way of tracking, somebody could vote, but they wouldn't have no way of tracking it.
6: Rob, you know? here's exactly why this date, August 10th, is going to be so important. That's when the Attorney General's office, Attorney General Bonta, they will respond to our records request, which we had similar and a few different tailored questions for them than we had for the Secretary of State. But yes, you're exactly right. What we're saying here is like, look, show us the records that you are keeping the election safe. Show us the proof. And they're saying we can't, but don't worry because it's illegal. But so then the voters are saying we would like to ensure that by having a voter ID. And he's like, let's change the language to be a little bit more deceptive.
7: Rob, thank you for calling. I want to now hop over because it ties perfectly into Doug in Washington. Doug, line three, go ahead.
10: Hey, thanks for being there, guys. I think you're misreading something there with that statement from the Secretary of State's office. They don't have a category for keeping track of that. It doesn't say they don't have a category for keeping track of it. Read it carefully. It says they don't have a category for doing it.
6: Right.
10: Well, I think this is an admission that they aren't doing that in the first place, not just that they aren't keeping track of it.
6: So, right. I mean, I'll read it verbatim once again. It says the statewide voter registration system, so that's the system that is keeping track of the voter roll, does not contain a voter status reason for cancellation due to non-citizenship. Therefore, there are no records responsive to this request. You know, I will give Doug some credit.
7: Yep.
6: You can read it the way he's saying it, which maybe is another thing for our attorneys to look into follow up. One, we do know that they keep track of it and they have that reason listed within the system for deaths, for moving, other reasons, such as if you commit a felony, get convicted, you lose your right to vote. So are they even removing people? It's a very good question, Doug.
7: Yeah, thanks.
6: And hopefully we'll have more answers.
7: Thank you for calling also, Doug. Thanks for being an ACLJ champion. I really appreciate it. I want to go to Michael, and then we're going to wrap up with probably Marion. Let's go to Michael first. Go ahead.
11: Hi, I'm very glad to hear from you guys. I listen to you every day, and I belong to your club. My question is twofold. One, in Iran, why do they not put feet on the ground? Why are they so afraid that so many people are going to get hurt when war is war and people are going to get hurt anyways? And we need to send in some of our own.
7: Yeah, Michael, I mean, a lot of this is public opinion based. A lot of it is also, remember, new technology of war. You know, it's not necessarily always going to have to be boots on the ground in the same way that we even think about as recently as the war in Iraq.
6: I think this is also where you see the conflicted nature of President Trump himself. Mm-hmm. Because that is what he has consistently said he does not want to do. And yeah, Logan, you mentioned the technology. A lot of this was able to do successfully with very minimal harm to American troops. Obviously, any loss of life is a horrible thing for America and for the families and for those individuals. But wanting to limit it, it is a much more dangerous situation when you start putting people directly on the ground in hostile territory. So I think a lot of it has to do with his apprehension of doing that and whether or not it escalates and it becomes necessary. I don't know. I think that he's trying to avoid that at all costs. And I think that's his prerogative on that, not necessarily the planning of the generals.
7: All right. Last call of the day and a good last call of the week. Last call of the month. Let's go to Marion in Texas, ACLJ champion. Take us home, Marion.
5: Oh, good. Yeah. First of all, I wanted to thank you guys for what y'all do. And a lot of people don't realize some of the things that you do around the world. There are a lot of injustices that would take place, but because you people have contacts all around the world, y'all never get credit for some of the justices that you do by allowing our money to hire attorneys to help these people that are being condemned or persecuted, whatever's happening. And those may not ever be reported, but nevertheless, that's there. So we have to do our part. Y'all are doing your part by helping around the world. And our part, besides helping you guys out, a lot of times I hear people say, well, my vote's not going to mean anything. Look at all the corruption and everything. Our part is to be faithful. And, you know, God is still in control. Your vote, you might not think, means anything. But if enough people don't do it, then we're going to lose elections and stuff. So look at Fauci, how many years that took before hopefully justice is going to take place. So we need to vote, and we want to thank you guys for all that y'all do around the world.
7: I appreciate it, Marion. And, look, I want to take you last. I know that was going to be your comment, and I really do appreciate all of the support. As an ACLJ champion, as an ACLJ supporter, as a listener and viewer of this show each and every day, know that it means the world to us. 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
17: With SRN News, I'm Ron Taylor. President Trump says he will order American forces to hold off on strikes he had threatened against Iran after the parameters of a deal to end the war were reached. The president said in a Saturday evening social media post that for now he would halt new strikes in the five-month-old war. A day earlier, he had threatened more strikes on Iran as the U.S. pushes to reopen the Strait of Hormuz. Spain has installed a 500-meter containment barrier on the sea border between its North African territory of Ceuta and Morocco. This follows a massive breach where 50,000 to 60,000 migrants crossed the frontier between Thursday and Friday. At least 67 died in the journey. A Twin Falls, Iowa city spokesman says that three people were killed and seven more were injured, some critically, in a shooting at an In-N-Out Burger restaurant in southern Idaho. On Saturday afternoon, police said the shooter was part of the damage.
14: 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Foundations of Freedom. A look at America's founding principles and the leaders who shaped our nation.
18: During the War for Independence, General George Washington, the man we refer to today as the father of our country, led American troops through military defeat after defeat. And in the bitter winter of 1777, he wrote this somber note to a friend in Philadelphia. Quote, You might have tracked our army from White Marsh to Valley Forge by the blood on their feet, end of quote. Many soldiers continued to march through the deep snows of Pennsylvania without shoes. Others suffered from disease, hunger, and freezing conditions. Nearly 2,000 of Washington's men died, yet George Washington did not lose faith. Amid the hardship, loss, and uncertainty of Valley Forge, he turned to God in prayer. At a time when our nation once again faces division and uncertainty, may we follow Washington's example, kneeling humbly, praying faithfully, and asking God to guide the future of America.
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0: And thank you for joining us for the weekend edition. Someone once told me that wisdom is doing the right thing without a precedent. If that's the case, we need it more now than ever before because we live in unprecedented times. Today from the book of Proverbs, power up with the principles of wisdom right now, right here.
1: God is found in the Word. God is found in the Scripture. And as we study the Scripture, we learn what God wants, what God thinks, who God is, how God responds, what God expects. The Proverbs are filled with truth about God and how we're to respond to Him in our life in everyday practical ways. Now, the book of Proverbs is a very wonderful book, and it's a unique book, and it is, in essence, a book that came in answer to a prayer. And I want to begin our study in this book by pointing to the prayer that produced the Proverbs. And if you have your Bibles, you will find this prayer in the book of 1 Kings and the third chapter. It is a prayer that was prayed by Solomon. I guess before I read this prayer, I should ask you this question. If God gave you the opportunity to ask for anything you wanted, what would your prayer be? Well, you don't read that very often in the Scripture, but here's a situation where God gave a man the opportunity to ask for whatever he wanted. And beginning in the third verse of 1 Kings chapter 3, we read these words. And Solomon loved the Lord, walking in the statutes of his father David, except that he sacrificed and burnt incense at the high places. Now the king went to Gibeon to sacrifice there, for that was the great high place. And Solomon offered 1,000 burnt offerings on that altar. At Gibeon, the Lord appeared to Solomon in a dream by night, and God said, Solomon, ask, what shall I give you? And Solomon said, you have shown great mercy to your servant David, my father, because he walked before you in truth, in righteousness, and in uprightness of heart with you. You have continued this great kindness for him, and you have given him a son to sit on his throne as it is this day. Now, O Lord my God, you have made your servant king instead of my father David, but I am a little child. I do not know how to go out or come in. And your servant is in the midst of your people, whom you have chosen, a great people, too numerous to be numbered or counted. Therefore, give to your servant an understanding heart to judge your people, that I may discern between good and evil, for who is able to judge this people of yours? And the speech pleased the Lord that Solomon had asked this thing. Then God said to him, because you have asked this thing and have not asked long life for yourself, nor have asked riches for yourself, nor have asked the life of your enemies, but have asked for yourself understanding to discern justice. Behold, I have done according to your word. See, I have given you a wise and understanding heart, so that there has not been anyone like you before you, nor shall any like you arise after you. And I have also given you what you have not asked, both riches and honor, so that there shall not be anyone like you among the kings all your days. So if you walk in my ways to keep my statutes and my commandments as your father David walked, then I will lengthen your days. And Solomon awoke, and indeed it had been a dream, and he came to Jerusalem and stood before the Ark of the Covenant of the Lord and offered up burnt offerings, peace offerings, and made a feast for all of his servants. That is a remarkable story. Solomon, young Solomon, 20 years old, stands before Almighty God, and through a dream it was communicated to him to ask for whatever he wanted. And he had just been anointed as the king, and he said, "What I need more than anything else is wisdom. I need a wise heart. I need to be able to sort out the issues of my people. Lord, I'm just a child, so give me wisdom." And the Bible says that the request that Solomon asked of God pleased God in such a way, because he didn't ask for the things that you normally would ask for in such an opportunity. He didn't ask for riches or wealth or long life. He asked for wisdom, a discerning heart. And the Bible tells us that when God heard his prayer, he gave to Solomon that which he requested. And one of the amazing things about this prayer is that Solomon was only 20 years old when he prayed it. I don't know about you, but I remember a little bit about being 20. I'm even more amazed at Solomon's request when I think about that. So when Solomon prayed, he brought together in his prayer all the influences in his life that had been preparing him for this moment. And the result was that the Heavenly Father gave him. Notice again verse 12. "I have done according to your words. See, I have given you a wise and understanding heart, so that there has not been anyone like you before, nor shall anyone like you arise after you. And I have given you what you have not asked, both riches and honor, so that there shall not be anyone like you among all the kings all your days." Just like Jabez, who prayed and God heard him, Solomon prayed and God heard him, and I can't help but insert here, we have not because we ask not. What is it the New Testament says in James 1:5? "If any of you lack wisdom, let him" what class? "Let him ask of God." When we find ourselves caught in the situation and we don't know what to do, the last resort should be the first resort, to come to Almighty God and ask for his wisdom as Solomon did. And the Bible tells us that Solomon became the wisest man who ever lived. The scriptures document this statement, not in just one isolated text, but in several very clear statements. Notice 1 Kings chapter 10, verses 23 and 24. This is what it says. "So King Solomon surpassed all the kings of the earth in riches and in wisdom. Now all the earth sought the presence of Solomon to hear his wisdom, which God had put into his heart." 1 Kings chapter 4, verses 29 to 31, and then again verse 34 says this, "And God gave Solomon wisdom and exceedingly great understanding and largeness of heart like the sand of the seashore. And Solomon's wisdom excelled the wisdom of all the men of the east and all the wisdom of Egypt. For he was wiser than all men, and his fame was in all the surrounding nations. And men of all nations from all the kings of the earth who had heard of his wisdom came to hear the wisdom of Solomon." And the most powerful testimony to his wisdom came from somebody who had just heard about it as a rumor. You've probably heard of the Queen of Sheba. Well, she's in this story too, corroborating this truth that Solomon was indeed the wisest man who ever lived. And if you still have your Bibles open to 1 Kings, turn over to 1 Kings chapter 10. The Queen of Sheba has come from afar to check out this report that Solomon is so wise and so wonderful. And she said to the king in verse 6, "It was a true report which I heard in my own land about your words and your wisdom. However, I did not believe the words until I came and saw with my own eyes, and indeed the half was not told me. Your wisdom and prosperity exceed the fame of which I heard. Happy are your men, and happy are these your servants who stand continually before you and hear your wisdom. Blessed be the Lord your God who delighted in you, setting you on the throne of Israel, because the Lord has loved Israel forever. Therefore he made you king to do justice and righteousness." She came and checked it out, and she said, "This is more true than I thought. Solomon was indeed the wisest man who ever lived." And he is the original fountainhead, humanly speaking, of all Old Testament wisdom. How many of you know that Solomon wrote the Song of Solomon? He wrote the Proverbs. He wrote the Ecclesiastes in the Old Testament and Psalm 72 and Psalm 127. And we know that there's much more that Solomon wrote than that which is contained in the sacred scripture. For there are only 915 verses in all of the book of Proverbs. And yet, the Bible tells us in 1 Kings chapter 4 and verse 32 how prolific Solomon was. Turn back in your Bibles to 1 Kings chapter 4 and verse 32. It says here that Solomon spoke 3,000 proverbs and his songs were 1,005. Now, if there's only 915 verses in the book of Proverbs and Solomon spoke 3,000, we have about a third of his proverbs collected for us here in the scripture. What a prolific writer. We know so much about him from the Old Testament.

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4: The incredible impact that had on my life is every day I would read through a chapter and hear the wisdom of Solomon, and inevitably it would apply to something that was on my schedule for that day or some situation that I was going to face. What a blessing is wrapped up in these wonderful truths from the Old Testament, from the wisdom of Solomon. And there are many promises in the Word of God for those who will take seriously this study. Notice Proverbs chapter 2, verses 10 and 11. When wisdom enters your heart and knowledge is pleasant to your soul, discretion will preserve you, understanding will keep you. The Bible says that when you take the wisdom of these proverbs and apply them, you will be kept and you will have discretion. Notice Proverbs 3:13. Happy is the man who finds wisdom, and the man who gains understanding. Here's another promise for those who will study the wisdom of these verses. Notice Proverbs 3:15 through 18. She is more precious than rubies, and all the things you may desire cannot compare with her. This is the truth of the book of Proverbs. Length of days is in her right hand, in her left hand riches and honor. Her ways are ways of pleasantness, and all of her paths are peace. She is a tree of life to those who take hold of her, and happy are all those who retain her. And then notice Proverbs 8 and verse 11. For wisdom is better than rubies, and all things that may be desired are not to be compared to her. And Proverbs 16:16, how much better to get wisdom than gold, and to get understanding to be chosen rather than silver. And Proverbs 24 and verse 14, so shall the knowledge of wisdom be unto thy soul. If you have found it, there is a prospect, and your hope will not be cut off. And I could list many more. There's probably another dozen promises in this book for those who will take seriously the wisdom contained in the Proverbs. We're going to take seriously what God is teaching us through the writings of the wisest man who ever lived, under the inspiration of the Holy Spirit, communicating to us God's truth in an everyday practical way so that we can figure out what to do. Anybody else ever wonder what to do? Now, that is the promise that goes with this book. Let me add a third thought, the purpose that pervades the Proverbs. Over and over again, Proverbs says, get wisdom. No matter what else you acquire, if you have to turn down gold and silver and rubies, get wisdom. Because wisdom will help you in a way that none of these other commodities will. But the question then is, what is wisdom? If we get it, how will we know we have it? Wisdom has been defined in many ways, and I have a whole sheet full of definitions of wisdom from some of the greatest people who've ever lived and great thinkers, people like Coleridge, who said that wisdom is common sense in an uncommon degree. Or Charles Haddon Spurgeon, who said the right use of knowledge. Or someone has added, wisdom is knowledge using its head. If I had to choose my favorite secular definition, it would go like this. Wisdom is doing the right thing without precedent. Wisdom is knowing what to do without having experienced the situation before, but having an intuition within your heart because of what you know from God and His Word, that you know what to do. All of the above definitions and descriptions of wisdom help us to focus this way. We need the wisdom that God Himself can give. He, not Solomon, is the fountainhead of wisdom. And all of the wisdom that Solomon had came to him from God because he asked God to give it to him. Remember? God gives you the wisdom to determine what to do. That's why he says, if any man lack wisdom, let him ask of God and he will give it to him. God will give you the wisdom to know what to do with your children. God will give you wisdom for your marriage.

0: God will give you wisdom for your finances. He will give you the wisdom you need to make the right decisions about your life. But if you think wisdom is going to help you have the answers to all of the great philosophical problems of the world, that's not what God is talking about. These are the hidden secrets of Almighty God. But thank Him every day that He dispenses the wisdom you need to get through the next 24 hours. The wisdom you need to deal with the issue. And that wisdom comes from this book. That is the principle, the overall principle that you will find in the book of Proverbs. And then let me note with you, fourthly, the principle that permeates the Proverbs. There is one bedrock principle down underneath all of the others. We're going to talk about all these different subjects. But there's one that's underneath all of them, and it kind of introduces the book of Proverbs. And this is how you get wisdom. What is the key ingredient that you have to have in your own life in order to plug into the circuit and get the wisdom of God? Now, I want you to take your Bibles, and you probably don't read from this book very often, but find the book of Job. And I'm going to let Job ask this question for us. And I want you to follow along in your Bibles as we look at the 28th chapter of the book of Job. This is Job's discourse on wisdom. And I'm going to read it, and I want you to follow along in your Bibles as I do, beginning at the 12th verse. And here's the question Job is going to ask, class. He's going to ask, where do you get wisdom? And what is the secret to being able to get the wisdom of God? So in the 28th chapter, beginning at the 12th verse, here's the question. But where can wisdom be found? And where is the place of understanding? Man does not know its value, nor is it found in the land of the living. The deep says, it's not in me. And the sea says, it's not with me. It cannot be purchased for gold, nor can silver be weighed for its price. Cannot be valued in the gold of Ophir, in precious onyx or sapphire. Neither gold nor crystal can equal it. Nor can it be exchanged for jewelry or fine gold. No mention shall be made of coral or quartz. For the price of wisdom is above rubies. The topaz of Ethiopia cannot equal it, nor can it be valued in pure gold. From where then does wisdom come? And where is the place of understanding? It is hidden from the eyes of all the living and concealed from the birds of the air. Destruction and death say, we have heard a report about it with our ears. God understands its way, and He knows its place. For He looks to the ends of the earth and sees under the whole heavens to establish a weight for the wind and apportion the waters by measure. When He made a law for the rain and a path for the thunderbolt, then He saw wisdom and declared it and prepared it indeed. He searched it out, and to man He said, behold, the fear of the Lord, that is wisdom. And to depart from evil is understanding. Where does wisdom start? How do you begin to accumulate it? It begins with the fear of the Lord. And if you read the book of Proverbs, you can't get into the first chapter very far without discovering that this is made very clear. Go back in your Bibles to the first chapter of the book of Proverbs and notice what it says in the 7th verse. Proverbs chapter 1, verse 7. The fear of the Lord is the beginning of knowledge, but fools despise wisdom and instruction. The word fear of the Lord, that little phrase, is found 14 times in the book of Proverbs. So let me ask this question. What does it mean to have the fear of the Lord? Does that mean to be scared? Does that mean that you walk around kind of with your head bowed because you're afraid God's going to zap you? No. The fear of the Lord is not fear in the sense that you are totally afraid, although we don't want to get rid of that concept completely, because remember, whenever anybody met the Lord in the Bible, what happened? They didn't stand up with their hands up in the air, I promise you. They fell on their face before God and were as dead. So if Almighty God were to be here today in some physical presence, I promise you, we would be afraid. Amen? And the fact is, there's a sense in which we need to go back and underscore this a little bit, because it seems like we've lost the fear of God in our culture. That's why we are so familiar with God in terms that I think denigrate Him and bring disrepute to His name. We ought to fear God in the truest sense, that God is the awesome power in the universe. He is the final authority in everything. There is no one to whom you can appeal after you've appealed to Almighty God. We should fear Him in that sense. But I like the idea of the man who said that he feared God so much that he feared no man at all. To fear is to reverence, to have a sense of awe, to understand that he is the final answer, that he is the source, that he is the one beyond whom there is no appeal. So when God speaks, it is the final word. And we fear and reverence God when we take his word and we don't argue about it and we don't equivocate over it and we don't debate it. It's thus saith the Lord, God said it, I believe it, and that settles it. Now, if you don't study the book of Proverbs that way, understanding the nuance of the Proverbs and the wisdom literature of the Old Testament, then what will happen is this will just be a reading course. You will read these little words and you'll go home and say, well, that was a nice little thought about the Proverbs of the Old Testament. No, the key to getting wisdom is to come at long last and understand that you don't have it to start with. Isn't that one of the hardest things we have to do? To come to the place where we understand that we don't have wisdom. And to recognize that we don't have what we need to get wisdom, that God is the only one who can give it to us. I think that's one of the reasons why over and over in the Bible we have a little phrase, like the one in Proverbs 3 in verse 7 that goes like this. Be not wise in your own eyes. Watch this. Be not wise in your own eyes. Fear the Lord and depart from evil. Proverbs 26:12 says, do you see a man who is wise in his own eyes? There's more hope for a fool than for him. Or Isaiah 5:21 says this, woe to those that are wise in their own eyes and prudent in their own sight. Or Romans 12:16 that says, be of the same mind toward one another. Do not set your mind on high things, but associate with the humble, and do not be wise in your own opinion. Now, how many of you know you can't be asking God for his wisdom and be all full of your own wisdom? Amen? You've got to come to the place where you're saying, Lord, I don't know what to do, but that's okay because I know you know what to do. And I'm dependent upon you. And I'm coming to this book with a hunger and a thirst in my heart to hear your voice. I'm not going to compare it with other opinions. I'm going to take your voice as the voice. Isn't it hard for us to say, I don't know? This is not a plea for ignorance. This is a plea for dependence. This is a plea to come to the Word of God and say, Lord God, I do not know what to do, but that's all right. Because I'm dependent on you, and all I have to do is come and say, Lord, fill the emptiness of my wisdom with your wisdom and give me insight into life. And God will do that. He has promised to do it. The prophet Jeremiah had it all together. In one of my favorite texts from the Old Testament scripture, when he wrote in Jeremiah 9:23-24, thus says the Lord, let not the wise man glory in his wisdom, let not the mighty man glory in his might, nor let the rich man glory in his riches, but let him who glories glory in this, that he understands and knows me, that I am the Lord, exercising loving kindness, judgment, and righteousness in the earth, for in these I delight, says the Lord. If we're going to boast, we're going to boast in the knowledge that we have of Almighty God. You've probably heard someone say in a seminar somewhere something that goes like this, he that knows not and knows not that he knows not is a fool. Shun him. He that knows not and knows that he knows not is simple. Teach him. He that knows and knows not that he knows is asleep. Wake him up. But he that knows and knows that he knows is a wise man. Follow him. You know, that's a beautiful little paradigm. It's just not true. The last part of it says that he who knows and knows that he knows is a wise man. I don't believe that's true at all. I think a wise man is a man who knows what he doesn't know. And because of what he doesn't know, appeals to his Almighty God to fill him with the wisdom that he needs. Because if we're full of our own wisdom, we will never seek the wisdom of God. But the book of Proverbs will change your life if you will let it work every day in the way you live and the way you function. But you know what? There's something better than Proverbs and something better than Solomon. And that is, there is the one in whom is all the wisdom of God embodied. And the book of Colossians says that person is Jesus Christ. My friends, you have a winning combination if you have the written word and you have the living word. The written word spells out for you what to do, but the living word lives within you, empowering you to do it. And if you do not know the living word, if you've never received Jesus Christ, who is God's message to us, his message of love and forgiveness and acceptance, if you do not know Jesus Christ in that way, let me encourage you to accept into your life the living word, the wisdom of God incarnate, and let him be the source of your strength to live out your life every day in keeping with this book. There is no happy existence apart from it. And every place where we find hurt and anxiety and pressure and difficulty, we will also find from God a word to help us and strengthen us in the living word and in the written word. And my challenge to you is to spend time in the written word and spend time with the living word, and God will give you wisdom for your life.
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7: In Matthew chapter 13, Jesus tells the story of the sower and the seed that lands on different soils. 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

0: Listening to the question and answer program with Dr. J. Vernon McGee. Of course, this program's a ministry of the Through the Bible Radio Network. Now, our first question today comes from a listener in Santa Ana, California, who writes, in your study of Genesis chapter 22, you indicated that Isaac was a grown man when Abraham took him to be sacrificed. Why then does the Bible call him a lad? When does a lad become a man and at what age?
1: May I say to you, the Bible doesn't make a man an adult until he's 30 years old. No man could become a priest until he was 30 years of age. That's the reason the Lord Jesus, he didn't begin his ministry till he was 30 years of age. Now, up to that time, any person would be considered a minor. I remember I took a course in commercial law when I worked in the bank, and at that time, you didn't attain your majority till you were 21. Well, I was 18. I was the only one that young in the class, and they called me a minor, and I didn't like it because I didn't like being called a minor. I thought I was smart as they were, but the thing is that you actually were not considered before the law until 21. Now they've reduced it back to 18, and I'm sure that they're going to move it even farther back than that. But the point is, I think the Word of God indicates that. Now, you have the story of the offering of Isaac in the 22nd chapter of Genesis. Now, when you open chapter 23, a great many years have gone by, and you read, and Sarah was 107 and 20 years old. These were the years of the life of Sarah, and Sarah died. Now, she was 127 years old when she died. And we're told that Abraham offered Isaac in the 22nd chapter. And we go back to when she was 90 years old, he was born. So we've come a long ways from the time that he was born until the 23rd chapter. So in between, you have chapter 22, and I think common sense would dictate that he's not just a little boy at this particular time. If he were 37 years old, and that's what he was when his mother died, and he was offered by Abraham just right before that. So my point is that I think he was the same age the Lord Jesus was when he was crucified. May I say to you, I have no scripture for that, but I think that you are to use a certain amount of common sense and a judgment when you read the Word of God.
0: Our next question comes from a listener in Tucson, Arizona, who has a question concerning creation in Genesis chapter 1. He says, how could God create light and divide the day from the night without having made the sun, moon, and stars first?
1: May I say to you that that is one of the wonders of the creation story. The record that has been given to us, it says in verse 3, and God said, let there be light, and there was light. Now, this light was not derived from the source of a sun or a moon or any stars, because they had not yet put in their appearance. We have on the fourth day, it says, let there be lights in the firmament of the heaven. It doesn't say, let there be light. It says, let there be lights. That is, sources of lights in the firmament of the heaven to divide the day from the night, and let them be signs and for seasons and for days and years. And the interesting thing is, it says, let them be for lights in the firmament of the heaven to give light upon the earth. And it was so. And God made two great lights, the greater light to rule the day and the lesser light to rule the night. He made the stars also. Now, that does not state specifically at that time that God created them. I personally think that they were created before, and that their light had not broken in upon the earth at all. Now today, there's been a great deal said about cosmic light. And cosmic light, as far as we know, has no source such as the sun or the moon has. The moon, of course, is reflected light. And the sun, of course, is just a ball of energy. And we find that the cosmic light is coming from where they have not exactly discovered, but there is this thing known as cosmic light. Now, I'm not trying to say that what happened when God said, "Let there be light," that there was cosmic light. I don't know. The only point that I want to make is this, that God spoke and light appeared. And that's all that he would have to do, of course, because actually his very word had creating power to bring into existence that which did not exist. And that is something that you and I cannot understand. Now, the other side of this question that ought not to cause any problem, and I'm sure that when you recognize that God said, "Let there be light," that he brought light into his creation. And apparently it had no source as far as I know. And the other side of the picture is that when the sun, moon, and stars appeared, that they were out there all the time, but their light had not broken in upon the earth at all. Right now, there are all kinds of theories that are being juggled about by astronomers relative to the creation of this universe. You see, the main purpose of sending out all of these little gadgets that go by and peeping toms on Venus and Mars and the other planets, man's trying to find out how it all got started. And the reason that he's trying to find out how it all got started is because he knows that evolution is a poor broken reed to lean on. You can talk about evolving all you want to, and you can move it back billions of years, but there does come a place and a time when you've got to put down your pegs and say how it began. You can push it back to the smallest amoeba starting off, and you've got to tell where that little old amoeba came from. And they're trying today to see if they can't find the source of life and everything. Now, I've been reading recently, it's rather popular stuff, it's been in magazines, and although one of the magazines was technical, actually it was nothing in the world but theories banded about, but it's quite interesting that out yonder in the vast regions of space, there are these gases like hydrogen that is loaded with power and other gases also, and that this universe, they feel like the universe as we know it, was brought together by these gases coming together. And then, on the other hand, there have been others that had come together and exploded, and that made the gases to begin with. Well, now I tell you, you're on a treadmill when you start talking like that, because if the thing originated by an explosion, then that goes back to Sir James Jean's theory relative to the fact that this is an expanding universe, and the universe is bigger right now than it was when we started talking. It just keeps moving out, and they feel that's now due to these explosions. And then the gases come together again. Well, that's a nice game, you see, from a gas to a ball, from a ball to gas. And to tell the truth, seems to me like there's a whole lot of gas that's floating around. And I would say that sometime you've got to stop and say, which came first? Not the hen or the egg, but which came first, the gas or this ball, this visible, solid universe? And then you got to explain how it got here, or got where it is. Some of it's pretty far out. So that, you see, when you begin to talk like that, you're push back to a creator. Now, I don't care how you try to wiggle around with evolution and all of these theories of explosions. You would think that the Lord had put on a 4th of July demonstration. The only thing is they wouldn't need the Lord. It all just happened. But you're forced to the fact that there must be out there a creator. There must be somebody out there. And that, I'm sure, troubles them a great deal.
0: We come now to a question from a listener in Whitesboro, Texas. He writes, in the parable of the sower in Matthew chapter 13, which of the four types of soil represents a saved person?
1: Let me begin reading now in chapter 13, verse 3. He spoke many things unto them in parables, saying, behold, a sower went forth to sow. When he sowed, some seed fell by the wayside, and the fowls came and devoured them up. Some fell among stony places where they had not much earth, and forthwith they sprung up, because they had no deepness of earth. And when the sun was up, they were scorched, and because they had no root, they withered away, and some fell among thorns. The thorns sprung up and choked them, but others fell into good ground and brought forth fruit, some 100-fold, some 60-fold, some 30-fold. Who hath ears to hear, let him hear. Now, dropping down to the Lord's interpretation of the parable, and we'll go down to that, verse 18. Hear ye therefore the parable of the sower. When anyone heareth the word of the kingdom, and understandeth it not, then cometh the wicked one, and catcheth away that which was sown in his heart. This is he which receives seed by the wayside. But he that receiveth the seed into stony places, the same is he that heareth the word, and anon with joy receiveth it. Yet hath he not root in himself, but dureth for a while. For when tribulation or persecution ariseth, because of the word, by and by he's offended. And now the next, verse 22. He also that receives seed among the thorns is he that heareth the word, and the care of this world and the deceitfulness of riches choke the word, and he becometh unfruitful. But he that receiveth seed into the good ground is he that heareth the word, understandeth it, which also beareth fruit and bringeth forth some 100-fold, some 60, and some 30. All right, we have here now these four different places where the seed fall. Now, the Lord Jesus, in the parable of the tares, makes it very clear that the field is the world, that he is the sower, and the seed is the word of God. So there's no way in the world for us to guess at that, because it wouldn't be any reason to, since he explains that. And the interesting thing are the places where the seed fall. Now, the only place where the seed fell upon good ground was the only place that it brought forth fruit, and the different degrees of fruit bearing. Now, in my judgment, the only ones that represent the saved is where the seed fell upon good ground. Now, this party here goes on like this. It says, which of the four types of seed represent saved persons? Now, I believe only those where the seed fell upon good ground. Now, he gives this interpretation. In verses 4 and 19, the seeds were devoured by the birds, and regeneration did not occur. Appears to be unsaved. May I say to you that the subject of regeneration is not the subject under discussion here. It's giving out the Word of God and the effect it has upon people. And apparently the only place where it produced fruit was just on 1/4 of the soil, 1/4 of the seed. The rest of it just came to naught because it didn't produce fruit. And his whole point is that if you want to bring regeneration in you, which I don't think you should, but that if a person is regenerated, they will produce fruit, not leaves, not a profession. Leaves are a profession. But the thing that is genuine is fruit. And the Lord Jesus said, by their fruits ye shall know them. Now, he says here, the seeds were devoured by the birds. Now, that's clear there. But he says regeneration took place. The seed was changed into a plant. This plant sprang up, but provided no fruit and ended up a withered, dead plant. Now, as we said, regeneration is not the subject here. The whole subject is fruit. And you're trying to make every detail of the parable fit into a little set interpretation. Many years ago, that was given to me by Dr. Melvin Grove Kyle, who was an archaeologist, an outstanding scholar, the man who edited the International Standard Bible Encyclopedia, was for a time, I think, editor of the National Geographic, and also was the one American that was present and participated in the excavation of King Tut's tomb. And he, by the way, made the statement, I've been amused at all of the furor that has been raised over King Tut's tomb. Now, this is the man that worked in that tomb. He said that Tutankhamen was actually a third-rate king. And the reason that the tomb had not been exploited in the past was because of the fact that there wasn't much there, really. Ramesses' tomb would have really revealed something. But King Tut was just a third-rate king. Yet in our day, all of this furor has been made of it as if it was something great. In the days of Egypt, he was third-rate. And I say all this to let you know this man had, to my judgment, a safe and sane interpretation of the Word of God. And he says, a parable teaches one truth. You can't make it fit in everything. He says it's just like a circle touches a straight line only at one point. And the important thing is to get that point. Now, as we said, obviously regeneration is not the subject here. The fruit is the important thing. The way that you tell the fact it's good ground is by the fruit that's produced. And though the plant sprung up, it only had leaves. And I have been a pastor for over 40 years, and now I've been retired for quite a while, and I'm able to observe. I think I've learned as much observing as I did as pastor, in the same length of time, of course. And I would say this, that there are a lot of folk in the church that have nothing but leaves. They're not genuine. They're not born again. They're not regenerated. They've just been going through the system. And you say, how do you know that? Well, I know that from experience. And in radio, we can have people write us letters that they are free to express themselves in a way that no member of the church would come and express themselves to me as the pastor of the church. And we have any number of lenders. Recently, I read one on our Through the Bible program. A man says, I was a member of the church for 50 years. I've been a Sunday school teacher. I was an officer of the church. I was never born again. And then trouble came, and he dropped out, began to listen to the radio, and found out that he never was a Christian at all. He just had a lot of leaves. There are a lot of leaves around today, friends, and I think it'd be good if we could sweep them up and get something genuine going. Now, he goes on to speak here of the seed that had no control of where it landed. Is it possible to have rewards when you prove no fruit? Well, of course not. That's not the point of the parable at all. The seed fell on all kinds of ground, and the kind of ground is what determines the result, you see. It's the way it was received. Now, there are those that fell among thorns. This party goes on to say they were regenerated. No, they were not regenerated at all. These are the ones that it takes a little pressure to prove that they are not genuine. One of the reasons today that there's so much church going at present, it's entertainment, one thing, and it provides an outlet for a great many folk to express themselves in many different ways, music being one, teaching another, and then just being able to meet with folk and talk. There are a great many people today in our churches that feel like they're Christian. They're actually not Christian at all. They have never been really buttonholed and pinned down and faced with the issue of whether they have come as a sinner to the Lord Jesus Christ and accepted him. And the reason we have so many of them is because the pressure's not on. It's the thing to be an evangelical today. And it's a rather popular sort of thing. So we are talking about how to be happy and things like that. And if things don't go right, why, we're going to take up our marbles and go home. We're not going to play, you know. And a leading doctor here in Southern California, he's a cancer doctor. I go to him. And I had quite a discussion with him the other day, and he's a very level-headed Christian. We spent more time talking about theology and the Christian life than we did talking about cancer. And after I left, I felt like I should send him a bill and not for him to send me one, but I'm sure he's going to send me one. Anyway, he was talking to me about his son. Son just got married, and problems have come up, and his lower lip was stuck out so you could put a checkerboard on it, and that was during the holidays. So he just took the boy aside, and he said, "Son, the Lord Jesus never said that things were going to be easy. He never said that everything was just going to be laughter and fun all the time. He said that he would see you through your problems, and that you were going to have problems, and you were going to have difficulties." The minute a great many people really get into trouble, instead of turning to the Lord, they turn from him. Well, God sends us trouble. And trouble is either going to draw you closer to God or drive you away. And so when the pressures came, these who profess to be Christians, why, the troubles of this world just choked out, you see. Not only does the devil take away the seed, but the troubles of the world, the problems of life. And the Lord, I think, lets that happen purposely. And I've wondered today why he's let us get off so easy. I think he needs to test the church to see who is genuine. And believe me, I think they'd fall away like dead leaves. But they're not regenerated. And I think you've gone off on a wrong tangent here altogether. And he goes on with a philosophical discussion of how the plant could produce fruit and that sort of thing. Well, he's not speaking of the chemistry of the soil at all. He's speaking about results. And that is the thing that you see on the outside. By their fruits ye shall know them.
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4: During the War for Independence, General George Washington, the man we refer to today as the father of our country, led American troops through military defeat after defeat. And in the bitter winter of 1777, he wrote this somber note to a friend in Philadelphia. Quote, "You might have tracked our army from White Marsh to Valley Forge by the blood on their feet," end of quote. Many soldiers continued to march through the deep snows of Pennsylvania without shoes. Others suffered from disease, hunger, and freezing conditions. Nearly 2,000 of Washington's men died. Yet George Washington did not lose faith. Amid the hardship, loss, and uncertainty of Valley Forge, he turned to God in prayer. At a time when our nation once again faces division and uncertainty, may we follow Washington's example, kneeling humbly, praying faithfully, and asking God to guide the future of America.
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7: With SRN News, I'm Ron Taylor. President Trump says he will order American forces to hold off on strikes he had threatened against Iran after the parameters of a deal to end the war were reached. The president said in a Saturday evening social media post that for now he would halt new strikes in the five-month-old war. A day earlier, he had threatened more strikes on Iran as the U.S. pushes to reopen the Strait of Hormuz. Spain has installed a 500-meter containment barrier on the sea border between its North African territory of Ceuta and Morocco. This follows a massive breach where 50,000 to 60,000 migrants crossed the frontier between Thursday and Friday. At least 67 died in the journey. A Twin Falls, Iowa city spokesman says that three people were killed and seven more were injured, some critically, in a shooting at an In-N-Out Burger restaurant in southern Idaho. On Saturday afternoon, police said the shooter was part of the damage.
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8: Today, expect clouds to clear out, making way for some sunshine. It will be breezy and humid with a high of 76. Tonight will be mainly clear with a low of 63. Tomorrow's looking pleasant with plenty of sunshine and a high of 80. As for Tuesday, it will be mostly sunny and pleasant with a high of 83. I'm meteorologist Jason Katerina on AM 1160. Hope for your life.
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0: With everything that's happening in the world right now, it's easy to feel stuck, like the promises of God are just out of our reach. 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I'm your host, Dustin Roberts, and today Rabbi Schneider wants to help us readjust our focus and take the next step forward into breakthrough. 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
1: God bless you and shalom, beloved ones. We're looking today at the mystery of outflow. Now, before I get into it, I want to take just a few steps back and set the context today. A mystery is something that has been previously concealed, but now in King Jesus, it's been revealed to us. Many things that you may know as a believer that you take for granted, you actually know them because the Spirit has given you revelation. And the things that you may know as a deep spiritful believer, beloved, have come to you supernaturally by revelation. And what you take for granted, people that don't have the revelation that you have, they cannot perceive what you're able to perceive. Jesus said to Peter, "Who do you say that I am? Thou art the Messiah, the Son of the living God." And Jesus said to him, "Blessed art thou, Simon, son of John, for flesh and blood has not revealed this to you, but my Father who is in heaven." You see, Peter had revelation, a mystery had been revealed to him that people on the outside could not see. The Bible says he came to his own, speaking of Jesus. He came to his own, but his own received him not. And that even though he created the world that he created did not recognize him. And so you and I need to understand that if we are truly moving forward in the kingdom and in the realm of the Spirit and eternal life, we're doing it because Jesus is revealing mysteries to us by the Spirit. We looked at what I called the mystery of receiving. It all begins by having a posture of dependency and receiving. Because unless we're in a posture of looking to Jesus as our source, not only for salvation, but hour by hour, minute by minute, every day, we're communicating to Jesus. That's why the Bible tells us to pray ceaselessly. That's why Jesus said, abide in him. This is why Paul said, don't try to perfect with your own flesh that which can only be done in the Spirit. Unless we develop a posture and a walk in life of depending on him, clinging to him, looking to him, to constantly be the one that we're receiving from, unless we have that type of posture in our heart, we're not going to walk in the fullness. Because power comes out of dependency. In other words, this is why Paul said, when I'm weak, I'm strong. Because when we're weak, we depend on Jesus. This is why we fast, because fasting puts us in a position of voluntarily making ourselves weak. And in placing ourselves in that position of voluntarily weakness in the flesh, we have to depend on the Spirit to carry us. And as we do so, we get empowered for breakthrough in Jesus' name. These are critical truths. These are the foundations of entering and get it now to power in King Jesus. And breakthrough begins with having an attitude of receiving. Today, I want to break forth and I want to balance out the posture of receiving with having an attitude of outflow or breakthrough. You see, I've discovered in my life, and I was guilty of this myself for years, my posture was, I'm just going to wait for God to do something because God is sovereign. And I had this kind of passive attitude. I believed in God, but I had this attitude because of my understanding of the sovereignty of God, that when something's supposed to happen, it's just going to happen because God's going to make it happen. And I had this attitude of being passive in my spiritual life in the sense that I was just waiting for God to show up, waiting for God to do a miracle, waiting for God to move the pieces of the puzzle. And there's absolutely a portion of our faith that does involve waiting on God. But you know what? Too many of us don't understand that there's a paradox here, because not only do we wait on God, but we also stretch forth our staff like Moses did over the Red Sea. And when he did, the sea parted. There's also something, beloved, that we must do. It's called outflow, to generate a miracle, to generate breakthrough, and to change the spiritual atmosphere that surrounds our life. And if we're just waiting all the time for God to do something without understanding the power that we have and the role that we need to play in making something happen, if we don't understand that we need to do something to enter into our promised land, we're going to be waiting, beloved ones, a long, long time. You think about the woman that was bleeding. She had the hemorrhage for years. And she said to herself, if I just reach out and touch him, if I can just lay a hold of his garment, I'll be healed. And when she pressed through, when she exercised her faith, when she propelled herself forward and took action and touched him, Jesus turned around and said, "Who touched me? For I felt the power go out from me." It was her faith, beloved, that released the miracle. It was her action to reach out and get a hold of him that released the power of Jesus into her. And Jesus, when she identified herself, when Jesus said, "Who touched me?" When she finally identified herself, Jesus said to her, "Woman, your faith has made you well." In other words, it was her faith that brought about the miracle. And so in my own life, God has brought me into a transition where I began to understand it's not just about me waiting on God. It's about me exercising my faith to move mountains and make things happen. And so there's this mystery in the Spirit of the Lord that we have to learn how to embrace and balance the creative dynamic, beloved. The mystery, the secret that I'm referring to, is to know how to balance in the Spirit of God and in His shalom, get it now, the balance between receiving on the one hand, like Mary did, just sitting at Jesus' feet when Martha was so busy, receiving on the one hand, and then outflow on the other hand. We can't just sit and receive forever. When we truly receive, generated from that posture of receiving is power that results in an outflow. You see, the only water that ever becomes foul is water that's stagnant and that there's no outflow from. In other words, if you have some water that's just sitting in a pool and there's no way for that water to flow out and fresh water to flow in, that water is going to become moldy and it's going to become defiled. Fresh water is a balance between fresh water coming in and water coming out. So there's always a circulation going on. And some of us today, some of you today, you're in this mode where you're just waiting for God to do a miracle. You're waiting for God to do something. But I'm here, beloved one, to tell you today that this is also your time, not just to wait, but to do. You see,

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5: Faith results in action. James said, I will show you my faith by my works. Did you know God's personal name is, get this now, a breathy Yahweh. Now here's what's interesting, and it relates to what I've been sharing on today's broadcast. A noun is a person, place, or thing. When we look at context of sentences, a noun in a sentence is a person, place, or thing. And Yahweh is a person. But when we look in the original Hebrew at God's sacred name, Yahweh, it is not in the form of a noun, it's in the form of a verb. And the type of verb tense in the original Hebrew, beloved ones, get this now, is continuous, unfinished, action. He's always alive. He's always in motion. He's always moving. So if you're alive and I'm alive, there's going to be action taking place from our lives for you to get breakthrough and for me to get breakthrough, for us to change the spiritual atmosphere around our lives, for us to drive out darkness and enter deeper into the light, for us to experience more shalom, more peace, more glory, more power, more revelation. We have to be doing something. There has to be outflow that's being generated from our life. What is outflow? Remember, on the one hand, we talked about the first mystery of the kingdom of God is receiving from Him, depending on Him. This is why Jesus said, blessed are the poor in spirit, for theirs is the kingdom of God. The first place we need to be is sitting at Jesus' feet in dependency. But as we're receiving life and being strengthened in order to get to the next level and in order to enter into a new breakthrough, we have to exercise and use that which we're receiving. This is why Jesus talked about the talents. And He expects us that when He gives us something, hear me now, church, we work it. We use it. And so how do we use what Jesus has given us? How do we create outflow in our lives? Well, I want to talk to you about creating outflow through confession of God's Word, His truth, of who He is, and of who you are in Him. You see, when we speak and declare the Word of God over our lives, when we speak and declare the Word of God over other people, when we, listen, come into agreement with God by declaring His Word, rather than by declaring the circumstances, rather than declaring what we feel, instead we declare His Word, what we do is we generate outflow of faith, we generate a change in the spiritual atmosphere around us, and the whole dynamics of our spiritual experience will change. If you think about it, you see that even your initial salvation experience balanced receiving and outflow through confession of your faith and of the Word. And the two of them work together to completely change where you were in relationship to the Spirit of God and in Jesus. So the Bible says in Romans chapter 10, listen, if we believe in our heart that God raised Jesus from the dead, so first we have to believe. If we believe in our heart, first we receive faith, we receive the truth, right? How do we believe? We believe because we've received revelation and we've received the Word. Faith comes by hearing and hearing the Word. So we come to faith when we believe the gospel, we receive the Word by the inspiration of the Holy Spirit. And what happened next? We believed in our heart the gospel. We believed that Jesus died for our sins. We believed that God raised Him from the dead. And then the scripture tells us in Romans 10, and we confess with our mouth Jesus is Lord. And when these two come together, the receiving of the Word in faith and then the confessing of it with our mouth, something happened. The Bible says we get saved. So the believing and the confession work.

0: together. And so I want to encourage you, beloved ones, to become more militant in your walk with God. Don't just do what I used to do and sit around waiting for God to do something, waiting for God to break in, but rather move mountains by declaring your faith. Jesus said, if you believe in your heart and do not doubt, and then say to this mountain, be moved and cast into the sea, it will move and nothing shall be impossible to you. How is that mountain moved? It's moved by you. Now, don't misunderstand what I'm saying. It's all Jesus. We get the faith through Jesus. We get the Spirit of Jesus. We get the Word of God through the grace of God and from God. But then we have to use it. The mountain doesn't just move because God decides it's time to move. The mountain moves, Jesus said, when you believe and don't doubt and say to it, be moved. Do you see, beloved ones, that there has to be a creative dynamic taking place in our walk with God between, on the one hand, receiving, which is the first step, but then going beyond receiving to the second step by taking a hold of faith, which is living, and then using that faith to speak it into the atmosphere, to change the dynamics of our life? You see, whatever you confess is where you're going to go. If you start talking about your circumstances, if you're going through a difficult time right now, and you start talking about your circumstances and magnifying your circumstances, you're going to go from bad to worse in terms of your mental and spiritual state. But if we do what David did, on the other hand, when he was discouraged, and he encouraged himself in the Lord, the Scripture says, by declaring God's word, by declaring God's victory, by declaring God's promise, when he began to exercise his faith and magnify the Lord, he went from a zero to a hero and became a warrior and overcame. And I want to encourage you today, my friends, become more active in your spiritual life. The Bible says we should take up the Word of God and use it as a sword. Some of us, if we're doing a meditation in the morning, which I want to encourage everybody to do, begin your day with the Lord. Begin your day, just take a portion of Scripture, even if it's just a small portion of Scripture, and saying it, and then praying about it, and asking God for more revelation on it. And then begin to thank God for all the things that He's doing and done in your life. And then begin to thank God for who He is. And then begin to speak to those areas in your life that you want to see change. Begin to say, Father God, I thank You that You're opening doors for me today. If you're struggling with an area, you speak against that area. You say, in Jesus' name, I curse that area, whether it's sickness, whether it's some other enemy coming against you. I say, I take authority over that thing, Jesus, in Your name. And I declare that You came to give life and give it more abundantly, and that I have abundance in my life, that Jesus, that You are going before me, that Father, the enemy is being broken, that I'm going to grow in Your grace today, that I'm going to take territory in the kingdom of God today, that Jesus, You came to destroy the works of the devil, and Your anointing is on my life, and You've given me a breaker anointing, and Jesus, I speak to every hindrance that's in my life right now that's keeping me from entering deeper into You and from the kingdom of God expanding through my life. I speak to those mountains. I command them to come down today in Jesus' name. And when you do that, friends, something's going to happen. Somebody say, yeah, something's going to happen. But we have to open our mouth. We have to continue in the same way we began. We began by confessing Jesus as Lord, and we go all the way up the mountain, the Bible says, by the word of our testimony. The Bible says in the book of Revelation that they overcame Him, get it now, by the blood of the Lamb and the word of their testimony. You see, when you confess God's word, you're going to receive the promises of His word. But if you confess your circumstances, if you confess things that are going on in the natural world, that's what you're going to get. You're going to get a natural experience. If we want God's experience, we have to recognize it's not just about sitting around waiting for a miracle to happen. It's about lifting up the word of God as a sword and declaring it over our life. Father, I thank You that because Jesus lives within me, that You've given me divine health, because Your word says that if the Spirit that raised Jesus from the dead lives in you, He will give life to your mortal body. So I thank You, Jesus, that Your Spirit lives within me, and that Your Spirit is a spirit of health, and that, Jesus, You are ministering health to my mortal body. I thank You, Jesus, that You are my strength. You're the strength of my life. I thank You, Jesus, for Your mind, because the Bible says that, Jesus, You've been given to the church as the head of the church, that Jesus that I am bone of your bone and flesh of your flesh, Paul says, when he speaks about the relationship between a husband and a wife, telling us that he's speaking of a mystery, the relationship that Jesus has to his church. And that Jesus, even as a wife is bone of her husband's bone and flesh of his flesh, according to the book of Genesis, I thank you, Jesus, that you've married me, that I'm your bride, and that I'm bone of your bones and flesh of your flesh, that your heart is in my heart, that your health is in my body. I declare, Jesus, your fullness in and through my life. I want you to be glorified, Jesus, in me and through me. And I don't want to let anything stop me, Jesus, from fully taking a hold and laying a hold of that which you purchased for me. Because I know, Jesus, that when you're glorified in my body, when you're glorified through my life, this makes you glad, because this is why you died. Not just to forgive me for my sins, but also to marry me and to bring me into your presence. And even, as you said in your word, Jesus, to share in your glory, as the word of God says to you, beloved one, you've been raised and seated with Christ in the heavenly places. Well, I hope this message has helped you today. We need to balance inflow and outflow, receiving and giving, receiving and doing. Let's exercise our faith. Let's change the spiritual atmosphere of our life, beloved ones, by being active with the Word of God, by the Spirit of God. Beloved, it's important that we put God first in every area of our lives. It concerns me that it seems that so many people today are trying to use God for an experience, but they're not being obedient. I think of many, many people that are going to churches. They love the worship music, but they're not being obedient to God's word. Jesus said, unless a man picks up his cross, denies himself, and follows me, he cannot be my disciple. Sacrificial obedience is the only way to truly walk hand in hand with God. This is why it's important how we handle our finances. Going back to the first book of the Bible with Abraham, all the way through the New Testament, we see that those that truly walk with God honor him in every area of their lives, including their finances. I want to just ask you today, if discovering the Jewish Jesus is being used by Father God in your life to be a blessing, would you honor him with your finances through this ministry? Thank you for your love and for your financial support.
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0: What I love about the Aaronic blessing is that it did not originate with man. The words actually proceeded from the very essence of God himself. The blessing comes from the book of Numbers, chapter 6. So listen to these words and receive the blessing of the Lord into your life today.

0: Lord bless you and keep you. The Lord make his face shine on you and be gracious to you. The Lord lift you up with his countenance. And the Lord give you, beloved one, his peace. God bless you and shalom.
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6: During the War for Independence, General George Washington, the man we refer to today as the father of our country, led American troops through military defeat after defeat. And in the bitter winter of 1777, he wrote this somber note to a friend in Philadelphia. Quote, "You might have tracked our army from White Marsh to Valley Forge by the blood on their feet," end of quote. Many soldiers continued to march through the deep snows of Pennsylvania without shoes. Others suffered from disease, hunger, and freezing conditions. Nearly 2,000 of Washington's men died. Yet George Washington did not lose faith. Amid the hardship, loss, and uncertainty of Valley Forge, he turned to God in prayer. At a time when our nation once again faces division and uncertainty, may we follow Washington's example, kneeling humbly, praying faithfully, and asking God to guide the future of America.
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10: Consider what happened in these days. Consider Israel's rejection of Christ. Consider the fact that God, through the Apostle Peter, offered to Israel the kingdom in Acts chapter 3, and they reject the kingdom, then they want to kill the apostles. Consider the fact that in Acts chapter 7, Stephen rises up to once again call Israel to repentance, and instead of coming to repentance about what they did to Christ, they kill the messenger. They take up stones and they thrust him against Stephen, and they kill him. Israel losing her last opportunity for now to receive the king and the kingdom. Consider in Acts chapter 8, where we read, and Saul was consenting unto Stephen's death. They put the garments of Stephen at the feet of this one Saul of Tarsus. Why? Because he was the recognized, acknowledged leader of the persecution. He was the head of Israel's blasphemy. That's why he says in 1 Timothy 1, "I was a blasphemer." Saul was consenting unto his death. Saul, the arch enemy of God and of his Messiah Christ. Consider chapter 9 of Acts, where we read, "And Saul yet breathing out threatenings and slaughter against the disciples of the Lord." That's where Saul of Tarsus was headed. He is the one who called out for approval, for legal rights to go out and persecute and inflict punishment and suffering upon the disciples of the Lord. A wicked man, the most wicked man alive in that day, the persecutor of the kingdom church, yet breathing out threatenings. Who put Saul of Tarsus up to that? Satan did. And Saul of Tarsus, in his own religion, in his own zeal for religious performance, in his own zeal for self-righteousness, he continues in the path that he had been on for quite some time, persecuting those who named the name of Christ, persecuting those who believed on the Lord Jesus Christ. Saul yet breathing out threatenings and slaughter against the disciples of the Lord, went to the high priest and desired of him letters to Damascus, to the synagogues, that if he found any of this way, whether they were men or women, he might bring them bound to Jerusalem. And as he journeyed doing what and going where? To Damascus. Why? To kill, to imprison, to inflict suffering. While he was running away from the true and living God, as he journeyed, he came near Damascus. And suddenly there shined round about him a light from heaven. And this is where Saul of Tarsus meets the Lord Jesus Christ. He is saved. What love. Here is Saul of Tarsus on his path, running away from God, rather than trying to get closer to God. Running away. And he becomes our pattern. He says the pattern of those who would believe thereafter, because we're all enemies of God. We're all getting farther and farther and farther away from God. And it is God that in that journey of being rebels against God and enemies of God, God intercepts our lives. While we're enemies, while we're running away from God, while we're hating God, while we're persecuting those who believe on the Lord Jesus Christ, God intercepts our path with the truth. And that's what happened with Saul of Tarsus. And he thinks to himself, there was nothing good in me. I mean, everything you could say about me was putrid, it was rotten, it was wicked, it was hateful. And what's even worse, I was doing it in the name of religion, I was doing it in the name of God. And while I'm on that path, I meet the Lord Jesus Christ, the love of Christ, intercepts my life, right in that path, that had he remained on that path, he'd be burning in hell. God intercepted that path. And that's what in essence happens to every unbeliever. You're never getting closer to God, even if you think you are by your religious activity. No, you're running away from God, even while proclaiming that you're serving God. You're running away from God. You're a rebel. You're an enemy. You're alienated from God. That's what clearly Scripture says about every unbeliever. And it is God in His infinite grace and His magnificent love that intercepts that life with a message that saves, a message that brings life, the message of God's love. And Paul looks back and for the rest of his life, he was a changed man. Never forgot God's love for him. With all of the evidences of the love of Christ throughout the pages of Scripture, you know what's interesting is the only one that uses that expression, the love of Christ, is Paul. Three times he uses that expression, the love of Christ. Here in 2 Corinthians chapter 5, verse 14, "For the love of Christ constrains us." Paul never forgot the love of Christ. Romans chapter 8 and verse 35. Romans chapter 8 and verse 35. The Apostle Paul uses this expression that he uses in 2 Corinthians chapter 5 about the love of Christ. Romans 8:35, he says, "Who shall separate us from the love of Christ?" There is no one that can separate us from the love of Christ. Not tribulation, distress, persecution, famine, nakedness, peril, sword. Nothing and no one can separate us from the love of Christ. And that's what Paul saw clearly about the love of Christ. Ephesians chapter 3. The Apostle Paul is there admonishing Christians. Ephesians 3:14, "For this cause I bow my knees unto the Father of our Lord Jesus Christ, of whom the whole family in heaven and earth is named, that he would grant you according to the riches of his glory to be strengthened with might by his Spirit in the inner man, that Christ may dwell in your hearts by faith, that ye being rooted and grounded in love may be able to comprehend with all saints what is the breadth and length and depth and height, and to know the love of Christ." Paul, who knew the love of Christ, Paul, who experienced the love of Christ, Paul, who was compelled and controlled and motivated by the love of Christ, says, "This is what I pray, that you might know this love," which, while he talks about the dimensions of that love, this is love without dimension. So there's a seeming contradiction here, that you might know the breadth, the fact that this love of Christ takes in everybody. It is offered to everybody. God so loved the world that he gave his only begotten Son. And the length and the depth and the height, and to know the love of Christ, which passes knowledge. It surpasses any possible human dimensions and human comprehension, that ye might be filled with all the fullness of God. That was Paul's passion in life, the love of Christ. And that's why he says in 2 Corinthians chapter 5, verse 14, "For the love of Christ constrains us." And so here we have the motivation derived for Christian living, the motivation derived for Christian ministry, the motivation for everything that we do as believers is the love of Christ. Is that what motivates us? It's a good question. Am I motivated by the love of Christ in everything I do? Is it the love of Christ? And so here we have the love of Christ proclaimed and manifested. And it has to do with Christ's love for Paul, never his love for Christ. He doesn't speak about how much he loves Christ. It's obvious he does. But the thing that he wants to magnify is not his love for Christ, is the love of Christ for him. In Galatians chapter 2, verse 20, he speaks of God's love for him and Christ's sacrifice for him. He says, "I'm crucified with Christ, nevertheless I live, yet not I, Christ lives in me, and the life which I now live in this body, in the flesh, I live by the faith of the Son of God who loved me and gave himself up for me." Never lost the wonder of the love of Christ for him. Look at Acts chapter 20. In Acts chapter 20, the Apostle Paul, towards the end of his earthly ministry, is meeting with the Ephesian elders, and he says, beginning with verse 22, Acts 20:22, "And now behold, I go bound in the Spirit unto Jerusalem, not knowing the things that shall befall me there, except that the Holy Ghost witnesses in every city, saying that bonds and afflictions wait for me. But none of these things move me, neither count I my life dear unto myself, so that I might finish my course with joy, and the ministry which I have received of the Lord Jesus to testify the gospel of the grace of God." What is it that kept him going when he knew that trouble awaited him? It's the love of Christ constrained him. In 2 Timothy chapter 4, 2 Timothy chapter 4, beginning with verse 6, 2 Timothy chapter 4, verse 6, the Apostle Paul says, "I am ready to be offered. The time of my departure is at hand." His life is about to be over. He's going to be killed. He says, "I have fought a good fight. He looks back at the days from the moment, the instant that he was met by the Lord Jesus Christ on the road to Damascus, to the very end of his life. I fought a good fight. I have finished my course. I have kept the faith. Henceforth, there is laid up for me a crown of righteousness, which the Lord, the righteous judge, shall give me at that day, not to me only, but unto all them also that love his appearing. Paul, at the end of his life, at the end of his ministry, having exhausted all energy, all resources, everything he possibly could offer, he offered even his life at the end. And what kept him going? The love of Christ. The love of Christ constrains us. And so we see Christ's love for Paul. We also see Christ's love for his church. In Ephesians chapter 5, we see Christ's love for his church. Ephesians chapter 5 and verse 2, "And walk in love as Christ also has loved us and has given himself for an offering and a sacrifice to God for a sweet-smelling savor. That which was acceptable to God the Father, Christ offered." Why? Because of his love for you and for me. His love. Verse 25 of Ephesians chapter 5. Verse 25, Paul exhorts husbands. He says, "Husbands, love your wives, even as Christ also loved the church and gave himself for it." Christ's love was manifested not just by reaching out to the lost, but by making a provision for salvation. He gave his life for us. "Love your wives, even as Christ also loved the church and gave himself up for it." He died for us. That's the extent of his love. And Paul says the love of Christ constrains us. And then we have Christ's love for a world that rejects him. Romans chapter 5. Romans chapter 5, verse 6. "For when we were without strength, in due time Christ died. For the ungodly, for those who were negative toward God, Christ died." Verse 8. "But God commends, demonstrates his love toward us in that while we were yet sinners, Christ died for us." Verse 10, "For if when we were enemies, we were reconciled to God by the death of his son." And so here are descriptions of our condition, ungodly, sinners, enemies of God, and the demonstration of God's love as we look at Christ's work on the cross. God demonstrates his love toward us in that while we were yet ungodly, while we were yet sinners, while we were yet his enemies, Christ died for us. Christ's love for a world that rejects him. Christ's love for his enemies. And he goes to the cross to die for us. And Paul says in 2 Corinthians chapter 5, the love of Christ constrains us. It controls us. It motivates us. It impels us to do what we do in life, how we live and how we serve him. Now, next point in verse 14 is that we conclude that Christ's death is God's ultimate manifestation and demonstration of his love. Verse 14, "For the love of Christ constrains us because we thus judge." It's an interesting expression. Because we come to the absolute conclusion. The conclusion that if one died for all, then we're all dead. The conclusion, the intelligent conclusion, the thoughtful conclusion that Christ died for us. And that is God's demonstration of his love for us, as we just read in Romans chapter 5, verse 8, where Paul says that God demonstrates his love toward us in that while we were yet sinners, Christ died for us. No question about God's love for you as an individual. No question about God's love for the world. No question. And if you have any questions about that, you don't get the answer by the circumstances that you face in this world, because your circumstances are not a demonstration of God's love for you. People ask when there's a tragedy that comes into their lives, Why did God allow this? As if God's love was being manifested by God preventing disasters and tragedy. No, there's a far greater demonstration of God's love than that. God is not in the business of doing that. The greatest demonstration of God's love, and that which should remove all doubt and all question about how much God loves you, is look at the cross. Because it is there that God demonstrates His love toward us. While we were yet sinners, His enemies, Christ died for us. Where else do you find such love? You'll never find it. The greatness of His love, the extent of His love, the magnificence of His love. When that captures your heart, then you live differently. You serve differently. Your views and perspectives on life and the circumstances of life are different. God has demonstrated and continues to demonstrate this moment His love for you. In that while we were yet sinners, Christ died for us. The ever proof of God's love for you is the cross. Consider the work of Christ on the cross. And once you're gripped with that truth, you'll never forget how much God loves you. And so we live by an intelligent understanding of the truth. We thus judge. We come to an intelligent conclusion about the truth. We don't live by our emotions. I don't feel like God loves me. It has nothing to do with your feelings. It has nothing to do with your opinions. It has everything to do with what God says in His Word. We thus judge. We come to the intelligent conclusion that God loves you and that He proved His love for you by sending His sinless Son to be sin for you, to make a provision that you could not accomplish on your own. For God so loved the world that He gave His only begotten Son on the cross. That's how much God loves us. And we thus judge that if one died for all, then we're all dead. So that's one conclusion that we must come to. Intelligent conclusion. That Christ's death is God's ultimate manifestation and demonstration of His love. Secondly, we conclude that Christ's death was a representative death. He died for all. Look at it in verse 14. Because we thus judge that if one died for all. Verse 15. And that He died for all. Forever puts to bed the notion that Christ only died for the elect. It forever buries the awful thought that Christ only died, providing a limited atonement for those who have been selected for salvation, and He did not die for the rest of the world. No, He died for all. God so loved the world that He gave His only Son. It doesn't say God so loved the elect, or God so loved the chosen. No, He died for all. Because we thus judge that if one died for all were dead. For the wages of sin is death. We're all inflicted with the penalty of sin, which is spiritual death. The wages of sin is death. But the gift of God is eternal life through Jesus Christ our Lord. All were dead. And He died for all who were dead. For all. Is there any question? When we read clearly the words, if one died for all, and verse 15, and He died for all, for the whole world. Look at Romans chapter 3. Romans chapter 3, we have the doctrine of salvation explained in all of its significance, in all of its details. We break in at verse 21, Romans 3:21. But now the righteousness of God apart from the law is manifested, being witnessed by the law and the prophets, even the righteousness of God by faith of Jesus Christ unto all. A provision that is universal for the entire world. a provision of salvation. Man has no excuse before God because Christ died for all. It's unto all and applied to all that believe. It's unto all and upon all them that believe. The only way to receive this righteousness that is provided by God through the finished work of Christ is to believe on the Lord Jesus Christ. It is offered to all without discrimination, without exception, unto all. It is God's provision for salvation for the world. And it is that provision and that work of Christ on the cross that allows us to do what we're supposed to do. According to 2 Corinthians chapter 5, we have a ministry of reconciliation. We have a word of reconciliation. We have a message for a world that is lost at enmity with God. Christ died for you unto all. Romans chapter 11. Romans chapter 11, verse 32. For God has concluded them all in unbelief, that he might have mercy upon all. The basis for us communicating a message of reconciliation to the world is because God, as we shall see in 2 Corinthians 5, has made the whole world reconcilable to himself through the death of his Son for all. Christ died for all. Look at 1 Timothy chapter 2. 1 Timothy chapter 2 and verse 4. For there is one God and one mediator between God and men, the man Jesus Christ. One God, one mediator between God and men, not two mediators, not 100 mediators, not a woman mediator, not a priest mediator, one mediator between God and men, and that one mediator is the man Jesus Christ. 1 Timothy chapter 2. Verse 6, who gave himself a ransom for whom? For all. He paid the penalty for all. He paid the ransom for all to be testified in due time. He will have all men to be saved and to come to the knowledge of the truth. All men. God is not willing that any should perish, but that all should come to repentance. And that's 1 Timothy chapter 4 and verse 10. 1 Timothy chapter 4 and verse 10. For therefore we labor and suffer reproach because we trust in the living God who is the Savior of all men. And specifically becomes the Savior of all them that believe. But the provision is universal. The provision is for all men. It's not restricted to the elect. It's not restricted to a certain group of people whom God has chosen to give this salvation to. Hebrews chapter 2 and verse 9 says, but we see Jesus, who was made a little lower than the angels for the suffering of death, crowned with glory and honor, that he by the grace of God should taste death for every man, every human being. He, when he went to the cross and became sin for us, became sin for the entire world. He paid for the sins of all human beings, of all time, through his death.
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16: With SRN News, I'm Michael Harrington in Washington. President Trump says many East allies have reached the parameters of a deal to end the Iran war. Says he would hold off on new strikes in the five-month-old conflict for now. In a Saturday night social media post, Mr. Trump added the emerging deal, quote, would include the immediate, complete, and total opening of the Strait of Hormuz and an end to Iran's nuclear threat. He wrote he had agreed to hold off on ordering the new U.S. strikes, subject to being able to rapidly make a deal. Elsewhere, officials say the latest victim from a powerful earthquake that struck Japan's southwestern prefecture of Kumamoto last week is an elderly woman who apparently developed heat stroke while taking shelter in a car. The fatality comes as concern of heat-related illness grows in a region that is suffering extreme temperatures in addition to the magnitude 7.1 earthquake that struck the main island. This is SRN News.
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17: Today, expect clouds to clear up, making way for some sunshine. It'll be breezy and humid with a high of 76. Tonight will be mainly clear with a low of 63. Tomorrow's looking pleasant with plenty of sunshine and a high of 80. As for Tuesday, anticipate mostly sunny and pleasant weather with a high of 83. I'm meteorologist Jason Caterina on AM 1160. Hope for your life.
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13: 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Dinesh D'Souza examines intelligence, law enforcement, and the warning signs of government power turned inward. 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
6: During the War for Independence, General George Washington, the man we refer to today as the father of our country, led American troops through military defeat after defeat. And in the bitter winter of 1777, he wrote this somber note to a friend in Philadelphia. Quote, "You might have tracked our army from White Marsh to Valley Forge by the blood on their feet," end of quote. Many soldiers continued to march through the deep snows of Pennsylvania without shoes. Others suffered from disease, hunger, and freezing conditions. Nearly 2,000 of Washington's men died. Yet George Washington did not lose faith. Amid the hardship, loss, and uncertainty of Valley Forge, he turned to God in prayer. At a time when our nation once again faces division and uncertainty, may we follow Washington's example, kneeling humbly, praying faithfully, and asking God to guide the future of America.
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0: Welcome to In Grace with Jim Scudder. He is a pastor, author, Bible college president, tour leader to the Holy Land, and host of the adventure TV show In Grace.
1: Hi, this is Jim Scudder. Welcome to In Grace as we once again take you to Israel today. We're going to be going to look at the idea of what the Bible says about the end times in our series, Armageddon's Dawn. Now, Monday through Thursday, if you listen to In Grace, you're hearing the preaching series, Armageddon's Dawn, which is many, many different sermons going through Revelation. This today is our video series, Armageddon's Dawn. It's an 8-part series filmed in Israel. We re-edit it for radio and for podcast. And today we're going to be talking about the different scrolls, the sealed scrolls that are being revealed and opened up. And there's only one person that can do that. We're going to be talking about the different judgments that are being revealed in this series. And then we're also going to say, hey, have any of these judgments already taken place? We're also going to be talking about the Antichrist, this man of sin that is going to be revealed in the end times, and he's going to be a smooth talker with all the answers, finally seeming to achieve the unachievable Middle East peace. But it's all going to unravel very quickly. We're going to talk about the seal judgments, the trumpet judgments. We're going to be talking to some awesome people. Some of our guests today, you're going to hear from Dr. Mark Robinson. He's a leader in Jewish ministry. He's a Messianic Jew himself. We're going to be talking to Dr. Randall Price, an archaeologist and an expert on Bible prophecy. And we're also going to be talking to Pastor Menno Kalischer, a Israeli pastor, an amazing man that is a pastor of a church in Jerusalem, and he really has a good grasp of Bible prophecy. And so today, as you're hearing my voice, you're going to be hearing me in places in Israel discussing these end time events. And I think that we better be listening today. We better be prepared for what God has right around the corner. There's a couple things I want to share with you before we get into Armageddon's Dawn Part 4 today. Number one, we have a free prophecy chart that I'd like to send to you. Armageddon's Dawn, absolutely free. All you have to do is call us. The number is 1-800-78-GRACE. 1-800-78-GRACE. You can also get it on our website, ingraceradio.com. 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We would also love to invite you to visit our church sometime. If you're in the Chicago or Milwaukee areas, we're not far from Chicago and Milwaukee. We're in Lake Zurich, Illinois. Or maybe you're passing through, stop in and see us. We'd love to meet you. Every Sunday at 11 o'clock, I'm preaching, and it would be such an honor to say hello to you. We also would love for you to consider coming to Israel with In Grace. We've been there 30 times. We've led hundreds and hundreds of you to Israel. And we have our next Solidarity Tour coming up in February. To get more information about this trip, where we make it as cheap as possible, but it's a really high level, very, very nice tour. I'll be there teaching. We have special music singing. We're going to be introducing you to some amazing people in Israel, and we're going to be able to share our love with our Jewish friends in Israel. One last thing. Our new book, The Spiritual War Against Israel, is in its second printing. We'd love to send you a copy. All you have to do is make a gift of any amount to In Grace, and we'll thank you by sending you this new book, The Spiritual War Against Israel.
0: 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Box 9, Lake Zurich, Illinois, 60047.
2: It's a 7-year period divided in the middle, that 3.5-year period when the Antichrist proclaims himself God. Yes, in the rebuilt temple. When you read the book of Revelation, you have, starting in chapter 6, you have the seal judgments. And then you have the trumpet judgments, and then you have the bowl judgments, or some refer to the vial judgments, and some 20 judgments overall. Now, the Jewish people have a term called birth pains of the Messiah, and that comes right from the scripture. And that tribulation period is often referred to as a period of travail, birth pains, that God brings Israel to that point where she looks upon him whom they have pierced, the Messiah Jesus, and the remaining Jewish people alive at the end of the tribulation period are born again, and the entire nation is birthed
0: That was Dr. Mark Robinson of Jewish Awareness Ministries.
4: Revelation talks about a scroll, and it is sealed. And as you open it, there are successive seals that release certain judgments of God. And the Bible says that no one was found worthy to open the scroll, but then there was one. And one of the elders saith unto me, weep not. Behold, the Lion of the tribe of Judah, the Root of David, hath prevailed to open the book and to loose the seven seals thereof. My friends, there is hope. There is reason to rejoice, because there is one, capital O, who is worthy to open the title deed of the world. What an encouragement to Christians that are going through hard times. We know that our Savior has defeated every enemy and is now controlling events from glory. He's not in a manger in Bethlehem. He's not on a cross on Golgotha. He's not in a tomb in Jerusalem. He is ascended and exalted in heaven right now. When the sealed book is fully opened and all the judgments have been poured out, then will the Lion of the tribe of Judah rule and reign in his rightful place on this earth.
7: The tribulation from the very beginning of the sealed judgments is the wrath of God on earth. War breaks out on a global scale. A peace is taken from the earth. Pestilence and other things are put on the earth. And it only gets worse as we go through. First half, the tribulation are these kind of judgments from earth, on earth. But when we get to the second half of the tribulation, now it's judgments from heaven. It's intensified. It says, unless those days were cut short, no flesh would exist, okay?
0: That was Dr. J. Randall Price, a distinguished research professor and author with a PhD in Middle Eastern studies.
4: The book is opened. Jesus Christ is the only one worthy to open the seals, and he opens the first seal, the white horse of false peace, Revelation 6, verse 1. This is at the beginning of the tribulation, and this is an imitator. This is the Antichrist, and he's going to set up peace on the earth. It was in 1993 at the Parliament of World Religions in Chicago. The United Nations Assistant Secretary General was speaking of his vision for the United Nations to form a one world government. He was imagining to bring to fruition the no countries aspect of Lenin's vision. He said this, we are entering into an age of universalism. Wherever you turn, one speaks about global education, global information, global communications. Every profession on earth now is acquiring a global dimension. The whole humanity is becoming interdependent, is becoming one. Well, friends, that is what the world is heading toward. And this is a counterfeit. This is not actually going to solve anything. The counterfeit conqueror, the Antichrist, is mimicking the one who will come and bring true peace.
2: In that 70 weeks prophecy of Daniel, in that final 70th week, 7-year period, it tells us in the middle of the week, the oblation will cease. That's sacrifices. So that implies that there has to be a temple rebuilt standing by the middle of the tribulation period. Then you have the Olivet Discourse. Whether it's Matthew 24, Mark chapter 13, Luke 21, it talks about the abomination of desolation. When you see that happening, the Jewish people are to flee to the mountains. Middle of the tribulation period. Then you have 2 Thessalonians chapter 2, when the Antichrist will go into that temple and proclaim himself God. The temple will be rebuilt. Mark it down, underline it, put it in bold. It will be rebuilt. And there's a movement in Israel for many years now, the Temple Institute, who is moving in that direction.
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4: Give them the promised land and so on and so on. They don't think Jesus. They think do it by yourself. They think Nicodemus, John chapter 3. And what was Nicodemus' question from Jesus? He saw Jesus like a regular Jew, a super Jew, not a Messiah, performing miracles he wished to do. Basically, he came to ask Jesus, listen, Jesus, how did you perform the Mosaic commandments better than us? That God gave you these extra powers. You know what? Teach us. There will be many Jesuses in the temple. No one will do crooked things there. That's the idea. So basically he says, how do I do it with my own muscle? Therefore Jesus basically told him, amen, amen, I tell you, if you not be born from above, you will not be able to see or to do things from the kingdom in that sense. That's the way I understood it. Okay? So this is rabbinical Judaism today. How do we do it with our own mighty power? We need the temple to succeed. And Antichrist will give it to them. Okay? They'll think, now everything will be okay. Wrong.
5: That was Pastor Menno Kalischer of Jerusalem Assembly House of Redemption.
6: So the first seal is a promise of peace, but the second seal opens and that promise is gone because it's a red horse of war. Revelation 6:3 says, and when he had opened the second seal, I heard the second beast say, come and see. And there went out another horse that was red, and power was given to him that sat thereon to take peace from the earth, and that they should kill one another. And there was given unto him a great sword. This red horse represents a bloody warfare. The effort to bring universal peace apart from Christ will fail. Out of World War I came the League of Nations, but that failed because there was no power to prevent a self-seeking nation from withdrawing. Out of World War II came the United Nations, also a failure. The Nuremberg trial revealed that from 1933 to 1941, Germany violated 69 treaties. All of man's attempts at peace fail, and war will result because of the second seal and the red horse. And then we have the black horse of famine. Famine often follows war, right? The 1 billion hungry people that we have in our world today will seem like child's play compared with the famine to come. The fourth seal is a pale horse of death. This fourth horse is pale, corpse-like. The rider is called death. The world's population right now stands at around 8 billion people. Imagine a quarter of them dying in these first four sealed judgments.
4: In Revelation chapter 6, after the fourth seal, one quarter of the world is dead.
6: And that's just the first series.
4: Absolutely. Fourth seal. In chapter 9, sixth trumpet, one third are dead. How much do I have? Half. I didn't start the seven bowls.
6: Then we come to the fifth seal. It's opened, and it introduces this strange interlude between the plagues of war and a massive earthquake. The fifth seal is what we call the justice of the martyrs. And they cried with a loud voice, saying, how long, O Lord, holy and true, dost thou not judge and avenge our blood on them that dwell on the earth? And white robes were given unto every one of them. So we have a prayer of the martyrs. They're protesting against all that is sinful and unholy, all that is dishonoring to God and destructive to his creation. They want God to make right all of these wrongs. There was a pastor in Smyrna by the name of Polycarp. He knew the apostles, and he was arrested as an old man and sentenced to be burned at the stake for his devotion to Christ. All he had to do, they said, was say, Caesar is Lord, and offer a little bit of incense to Caesar's statue, and he would live. Polycarp's stalwart response was this, 86 years have I served Christ, and he never did me any

0: me wrong? How can I blaspheme my king who saved me? Polycarp died as a martyr on February 23rd, 155 AD. He prayed to God that he might be received as a rich and acceptable sacrifice. The great day of God's wrath for Stephen and for Polycarp and for thousands of others has finally arrived at this fifth seal. In Revelation 6 verse 12 it says, "And I beheld, and when he had opened the sixth seal, and lo, there was a great earthquake, and the sun became black as sackcloth of hair, and the moon became as blood, and the stars of heaven fell unto the earth, even as a fig tree casteth her untimely figs when she is shaken of a mighty wind. And the heaven departed as a scroll when it is rolled together, and every mountain and island were moved out of their places." In the last 4,000 years, earthquakes have caused the loss of 13 million lives. And by far, the most awful earthquake is still yet to come. There is a price for shedding the innocent, precious blood of the Lamb and of His saints. Today, the devil actually holds the title deed to this earth. But he is a squatter. He's a usurper. The devil will have to be forcibly evicted. And that is why the tribulation is coming. That is why these seals will open. Then we come to the seventh seal. The seventh seal opens and it reveals the next set of judgments, the trumpet judgments. In Revelation 8:1, "And when he had opened the seventh seal, there was silence in heaven for about a half hour." These seven trumpets are going to bring the full intensity of the great tribulation. Now, what caused the silence? Remember, the seals sealed the scroll of the title deed of the earth. Now that all the seals are opened, it revealed the full and final plan of God for the earth. And the realization of that plan causes everyone, from the angels to the heavenly creatures to the redeemed in heaven, to have their breath literally taken away. The first trumpet, hail, fire, and blood. The earth is going to be singed. And the first that was created on the planet is going to be the first that is destroyed. Remember, on the third day, God created the first living organisms, the plants and the trees. And what a blessing they are to us. They produce the fruit and the nuts and the meat and the dairy. And all of that, the things that the animals eat and all of the things that we have because of all of these trees and grasses are going to be decimated, all because of rebellion and sin. Some say that these judgments are not literal. I'd like for you to go ask Pharaoh what he thought about the judgments, the plagues at the time of Moses. I wonder what he would tell you about the blood, frogs, flies, lice, livestock deaths, boils, hail, locusts, darkness, and the firstborn that died. I think he would say, yeah, that was literal. There are amazing parallels from the plagues of Egypt and the trumpet judgments. These are real, real judgments upon a real earth by a real God. The second trumpet judgment kills a third of the sea creatures. A third of the merchant shipping fleet is destroyed. There's around 50,000 registered merchant ships in the world today. And if suddenly 16,666 were gone, it would be staggering to this world, because 90% of everything we buy in the United States crosses the ocean. The third trumpet, a third of the fresh water is poisoned. A meteor containing poison, which contaminates a third part of the earth's fresh water supply, is a terrible thought, because man can only live 3 to 4 days without water. Imagine the panic that the world is going to face during the tribulation. The fourth judgment, a third of the sun, moon, and stars are darkened. And the fourth angel sounded, and the third part of the sun was smitten, and the third part of the moon, and the third part of the stars. The fifth trumpet, Satan is cast from heaven. And the fifth angel sounded, and I saw a star fall from heaven unto the earth, and to him was given the key of the bottomless pit. People have asked me, where is hell located? Let me just answer this very simply. Hell is located at the end of a life of anyone who does not accept the Lord Jesus Christ. And that's a horrible, horrible sentence, but it is actually the truth. Let that sink in. According to Jesus, hell is eternal. Hell is punishment. Hell is designed for Satan, but is the location of those that will reject him. That's the only place left. It's separation. Hell is a horrible, horrible concept, but it is something that is true. And we need to speak about hell. The star, I believe, is Satan himself. Because in Isaiah 14:12 and Isaiah 14:15, it says this, "How art thou fallen from heaven, O Lucifer, son of the morning? How art thou cut down to the ground, which did weaken the nations? Yet thou shalt be brought down to hell, to the sides of the pit." And out of the pit comes these awful demonic creatures. Revelation 9:3, "And there came out of the smoke locusts upon the earth." Remember the plagues of Egypt? These aren't actual locusts, but they're like locusts, the way that they're going to spread all over the earth. "And unto them was given power, and the scorpions of the earth have power, and it was commanded them that they should not hurt the grass of the earth, neither any green thing, neither any tree, but only those men which had not the seal of God in their foreheads." During the tribulation, I believe those that receive Jesus by faith will be saved, and they will be sealed, and they will have a special mark of God, and they will not be touched and harmed by these creatures. "And they had tails like unto scorpions, and there were stings in their tails, and their power was to hurt men 5 months." This is bad. This is really, really bad. But my friends, the worst is yet to come. "Loose the four angels which are bound in the great river Euphrates." Now, isn't that odd? There's four angels, fallen angels, that are bound and reserved until this moment in the tribulation. Now, a terrible demonic army is going to kill 1.5 billion people, reducing the world's population to less than half of what was. With all of these things coming upon the earth, I hope, I pray that you're ready. I hope and pray that you've been washed by the blood of the Lamb. Do you know him? Have you received Jesus Christ by faith? He's already paid for your sins on the cross. He rose again the third day. He took upon himself the wrath of God. His blood can wash away all of your sins. All you have to do is put your trust in him, your faith in him. Realize as a sinner, you cannot save yourself, and put your trust right now in the Lord Jesus Christ, the Lamb of God.
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12: The previous pre-recorded program was sponsored by Athey Creek Church.
13: I wonder if some of you would never receive vision from God because you have to be scrolling on Instagram. You have to be busy working and doing that and serving the other, and you're busy, busy, busy, and you're so busy you have no time and you've left no room for the Lord to speak to you.
14: Pastor Brett Metters says it's hearing the Lord's voice that enables us to answer the call of God.
13: And here we are with our Bibles telling us to pray, but I think we fail to do that because we're too busy. Your noisy life is not allowing God to speak to you.
14: We see in Acts chapter 10, God giving Peter a vision that challenges long-held traditions, preparing him for a far greater work. As Peter struggled to understand what the Lord was revealing, God was opening the door for the gospel to reach all people. Pastor Brett Metter finds encouragement in today's word of God's desire to use believers to accomplish his greater purposes.
13: Grab your Bible, turn with me to Acts chapter 10, and we see kind of a great story. Acts chapter 10, starting in verse 9. It says, "On the morrow, as they went on their journey and drew nigh to the city, Peter went upon the housetop about the sixth hour to pray. And he had become very hungry and would have eaten, but while they made ready, he fell into a trance. Peter, so he's going on the rooftop, which is a normal thing in those days, and he's going up to pray, and he falls into a trance. Verse 11, and he saw heaven opened, and a certain vessel descending unto him, as it had been a great sheet, knit at the four corners, and let down to the earth, wherein all manner of four-footed beasts of the earth, and wild beasts, and creeping things, and fowls of the air. And there came a voice to him, "Rise, Peter, kill and eat." But Peter said, "Not so, Lord, for I have never eaten anything that is common or unclean." And the voice spake again to him the second time, "What God hath cleansed, that call not thou common." This was done thrice, and the vessel was received up again into heaven. Now while Peter doubted in himself what this vision he had seen should mean, behold, the men which were sent from Cornelius' house made inquiry for Simon's house, and stood before the gate, and called and asked whether Simon, which is surnamed Peter, lodged there. While Peter sought on the vision, the Spirit said unto him, "Behold, three men seek thee. Arise therefore, and get thee down, and go with them, doubting nothing, for I have sent them." And then verse 21, Peter went down and went with the men. We're going to see who these men are and what they're doing and what this vision is all about. In fact, the actual meaning of the vision, which is a huge, huge thing. We don't want to miss that. But in this passage, we see four steps God uses in Peter's vision to do a work in his life and really to start the church on the right direction. Four things I'd like to show you about Peter's vision that might be helpful for you when you receive vision. We're going to answer some questions. What does vision look like? How do we know it's a vision from God and it's not the pizza that we had the night before? How do you know if it's from God? We're going to talk about all that. So the first thing that we see is, number one, you can jot this down, preparation for vision. Peter, I think, is in a good place for vision because he does something really right here, and you got to commend him. It says here in verse 9 of our text, it says, Peter went upon the housetop to pray about the sixth hour. You got to give Peter credit. When did he receive vision? When he went up to pray. When will you receive vision? You need to be ready to receive vision. I wonder if some of you would never receive vision from God because you have to be scrolling on Instagram. You have to be busy talking to people. You have to be busy working and doing that and serving the other. And you're busy, busy, busy. And you're so busy, you have no time and you've left no room for the Lord to speak to you. Your noisy life is not allowing God to speak to you. Is that why Jesus perhaps spent several times where he'd just get away from the crowds and seek the Father? How many times have I said this? If Jesus had to get away and seek the Father and be still before God, how much more do you need time carved away to pray, talk to the God of the universe? And the Bible says you have not because you ask not. And here we are with our Bibles telling us to pray, but I think we fail to do that because we're too busy looking at Instagram or too busy with our chores or too busy, shockingly busy. I wonder if that's a problem that we don't still ourselves. Notice not only that there was a time for prayer, but also he's praying on a housetop. We see here, this is where this story takes place. And it might sound confusing because they went to Simon's house and asked for Simon Peter. Well, Simon is not Simon. The Simon house, that's Simon the Tanner. And then there's Simon Peter. And those two guys are in the same house. So don't let that confuse you. But Simon's, the Tanner's house, he lived in this town of Joppa. This was a place of retreat, a place to be away from the clamor and the crowd and the city. And I have a question for you. Do you have a place where you can get away from the noise, where you don't bring your iPhone, where you're not watching some screen, where you're actually not being bothered, but you actually say, I'm carving out time like Peter did to pray? Because if you don't do that, don't expect to have vision from God. I don't think we can really honestly say, Lord, I want to have vision if we're just too busy doing what we're doing. And, well, Brett, I've got things to do. I'm afraid there's too much stuff I have to be involved with. Well, that's the problem with the Jews. In fact, the Jews, there's story after story of Jews who, when they didn't seek the Lord, they got into big trouble. Can I give you one of my favorite examples of that in the Old Testament? Being too busy to, and it gets you into real trouble. If you're not seeking the Lord, carving out time to seek God, don't be shocked if you end up in real trouble, because that's happened throughout all the Bible. It's happened in my own life experientially, and it's probably happened to you too. But would you keep your finger here in Acts 10 and turn with me to Isaiah chapter 30. what's going on here in Isaiah 30? Well, the Assyrian army, which is at this time in Isaiah's ministry, they're as powerful as they had ever been. And they were brutal and scary. The Assyrians are ones who skinned their enemies alive and put them as flags on flagpoles. Like, this is the Assyrian army. The Jews were freaked out. And so in their freaked outedness, what did they do? Did they carve out some time in quietness and say, Lord, what do we do? Nope. They were in a panic mode. And so what they did is they started to take counsel of themselves. What should we do? What should we do? What should we do? And they said, well, let's find somebody to align ourselves with. And so they aligned themselves with the Egyptians. Is that a good idea? If you're a Bible person and you know the Egyptian thing, are you supposed to be tied up with the Egyptians? No. But check out Isaiah 30. The Lord speaks through the prophet Isaiah. It's powerful. Verse 1, Isaiah 30 says, woe unto the rebellious children, saith the Lord, that take counsel, but not of me, and that cover with a covering, but not of my spirit, that they may add sin to sin, that walk to go down into Egypt, and have not asked at my mouth, to strengthen themselves in the strength of Pharaoh, and to trust in the shadow of Egypt. Therefore shall the strength of Pharaoh be your shame, and the trust in the shadow of Egypt your confusion. God saying, oh, you guys took counsel of each other, but you didn't take counsel of me. You didn't have time to seek me, and so you aligned yourself, and it's going to be bad for you. Well, what should they have done? God tells them. In fact, fast forward to verse 15. Verse 15, God goes on, for thus saith the Lord God, the Holy One of Israel, in returning and rest shall ye be saved. In quietness and in confidence shall be your strength, and you would not. What's God saying? You would not take time in quietness, confidence, and rest. Because you would not, well, verse 16, but you said, no, for we will flee upon horses. Therefore you shall flee. And we will ride upon the swift. Therefore they that pursue you will be swift. 1,000 shall flee at the rebuke of one. And the rebuke of five shall you flee, till you be left as a beacon upon the top of a mountain, as an ensign on a hill. Now, this is kind of an interesting story because the Jews made their mistake. God says, oh, you're going to be toast. But if you kind of know the whole story, the people repent. They break their alliance off with Egypt and they say in quietness, Lord, okay, what are we going to do? And that's where in verse 21, it says, and thine ears shall hear a word behind thee saying, this is the way, walk ye in it when you turn right hand and when you turn to the left. The Lord says, I will be with you if you put your trust in me. But would you mark verse 15? The Lord says, it's in rest, in returning, as like returning to the Lord. Returning and rest shall you be saved. In quietness and confidence shall your strength be. But you would not. Are you one that would not go to the Lord in quietness and confidence because you're too busy, shockingly busy? So you don't have time to really pray? Who's got time to pray? I got stuff to do. That's what the Bible's warning the people of Israel. That's where Peter, you got to give him credit. He goes up on the rooftop and starts seeking the Lord. And because of that, the whole trajectory of the church is going to change because they were off course. They were rejecting the Gentiles and God was saying, time to bring the Gentiles in. And Peter, time to have some bacon. That's the minor thing. I'll show you that in a second. But Isaiah 30, basically we have the people of Israel who have to learn that lesson. And I hope we learn that lesson before we align ourselves with Egypt. So all of this to say, point number one, is we have preparation for vision. And the preparation was to take time away and be quiet and pray. And the Lord says, I can use that. So Peter's going to get the message because of preparation for vision. Number two on our list, revelation in vision. That's number two. And where do we see that? Well, this is where Peter's going to have to learn some new stuff that he was wrong about, that we talked about. He thought eating kosher meat was the only way to go. And God's going to reveal to him, Peter, I'm doing a new thing, revelation. And it comes by vision. In verse 14 of our text here, it says, but Peter said, not so, Lord, for I have never eaten anything that is common or unclean. And by the way, he went through this whole exercise three times. Did you note that? It says that in verse 16. This happened thrice, it says here in the King James. Three times. This is a hard-headed Peter. Not so, Lord, he said three times. I have never eaten anything that's not kosher or, you know, clean. But you know what I love about Peter is the Lord says, I'm going to use that guy. Even though he was flawed, even though we are flawed and we say no sometimes to God, which we shouldn't, but like Peter, we do. Peter says no three times. But why was he saying it so emphatically? I think that this is revealing a little bit of self-righteousness in Peter. I would never do that. I'm not a filthy Gentile who would eat bacon. That's the idea here. I was, no, three times. What's going on here? Could Peter have taken on a self-righteous attitude? This is going to be, by the way, something Peter struggles with the rest of his life. Even though he has this vision from God that's going to be confirmed, and yet he's still going to struggle with this. Can I show you where he struggles? Flip over to Galatians chapter 2 real quick. In Galatians chapter 2, Paul and Peter hang out together, and then Paul's going to get in Peter's face. This is where, like, serious, like, conflict between Peter and Paul. But here's how this goes down. It's Galatians 2, verse 11. But when Peter was come to Antioch, I, Paul says, withstood him to the face, because he was to be blamed. He had a problem. For before that certain came from James, he did eat with the Gentiles. But when they were come, he withdrew and separated himself, fearing them which were of the circumcision. That's just a fancy Bible way of saying some Jews came, and when Peter saw the Jews, he was like, oh, I got to eat kosher again and not eat with the Gentiles, because he feared the Jews. Verse 13, and the other Jews dissembled likewise with him, insomuch that Barnabas was also carried away with their dissimulation. That's a fancy King James word for hypocrisy. But verse 14, when I saw that they walked not uprightly according to the truth of the gospel, I said to Peter before them all, if thou being a Jew livest after the manner of the Gentiles and not do as the Jews, why compellest thou the Gentiles to live as do the Jews? What was going on here? Peter was living a double life. He was starting to eat kosher food at Paul's blessing, but then he was trying to make Gentiles be kosher. And he had this weird double standard, so much so that when some of the heavyweight Jews showed up, Peter's like, oh, I got to go sit with the Jewish table and not eat the bacon. The problem was that Peter had sat at the Gentile table eating food, which he had right to do. Jesus even told him to do it in Acts chapter 10. And now Peter's kind of living this double standard. I wonder if some of us do that double standard, you know, where we'll talk with some of our friends about which movies we watch, but we won't talk to all of our friends about which movies we watch. Christians, you know, we gotta watch. Do we live double standard lives? Well, that's what Peter's doing. And he's kind of afraid of what people are gonna think and all that stuff. And so the reason I say that is Peter's gonna struggle with this whole eating of meat and all that stuff, his whole ministry. And we're gonna see that even more as we get through the New Testament. But what I wanna show you is, how is God first gonna correct that problem in Peter's thinking? Through a vision. A sheet coming down with unclean meats and say, rise, Peter, kill and eat. God, through a vision, says, Peter, things are changing, and it's going to have to do not with your diet, but it's going to have to do with those Gentiles that eat those foods, and God's going to open the door. So I love it. First, there's preparation for vision. Second, there's revelation in vision. God reveals a truth that Peter just didn't know. That brings us, number three, illumination in vision, where new things are brought to light. You know, in Leviticus 11, that's where Peter hears all about what food you're supposed to eat or what you're not supposed to eat. But here in a vision, the Lord says, don't call unclean something that I've made clean. And that's going to be speaking about the Gentiles. The illumination is Peter's going to understand God loves the Gentiles, and he's going to purify them and clean them. I love Peter because he has a hard time being spiritual. Some people struggle with that. I think I struggle with that a little bit. I grew up in a church and time where I saw people that kind of acted overly spiritual. Do you guys know what I mean? Thus saith the Lord. And you're like, oh man, this is weird. I kind of push back on that. And sometimes I probably err on the side of not spiritual, but I get that with Peter. You know, poor Peter in the Garden of Gethsemane, Jesus said, okay, I need you to watch and pray. And what does Peter do? Okay, gotcha. And he goes off, and then Peter's, but he wasn't spiritual. He's supposed to be praying at the most important time in history. Jesus is headed for the cross, and Jesus is saying, watch and pray. And what is he doing? Sawing logs. He's sleeping. In the same way, here Peter wanted to pray, but he gets to the rooftop and he's so hungry. In his hunger, he falls into a trance, it says, because of the hunger. What's going on here? It's almost like the Lord came down on Peter that day and said, what's wrong with you? You should be praying. You should be eating kale. You're hungry. But that's not what God does. God says, oh, you're hungry? I can work with that. I'm going to use your hunger in your belly to actually use that to be a lesson of something that's illumination, that I'm going to open up the gates for the Gentiles to be saved. And watch out, Peter, here comes a big sheet of food. Get ready. Like, this is what God does. God takes Peter where he's at in his hunger. He's not being super spiritual, but he is praying. And then the Lord says, I'm going to use his weakness to show him something really true. Illumination through his hunger is what actually happened. So don't think that the Bible said visions and dreams are all done with. God uses visions just like Peter had to speak to you. And that's important. Yes, the Lord uses his body, the body of Christ, to speak to us. The Lord uses his word to speak to us. But the Lord might be wanting to speak to you personally through vision and clarity. Now you say, Brett, that's all fine and dandy, but how do we know it's from the Lord? Well, that brings us to our fourth and final point, and that is confirmation of the vision that was given. Confirmation. This is a key. What you need is confirmation of your vision. How does that happen? There's a couple ways that happens. One, confirmation will come from the Word. If you had a vision and it lines up with the Bible, you can be sure that that's a good thing. If it's telling you to do something the Bible tells you to do, great. We know it's true because the Bible. But if it's something that's not in the Bible and you had vision, and suddenly you're saying, I had a new vision. I was given glasses and spectacles, and I saw these plates, and I was given the words to write a book and make a new gospel. That's not of the Lord, because the Bible goes against that. Remember, Galatians says, if an angel from heaven even gives you a new gospel, that angel's accursed. You got to remember that, especially the LDS, our friends that are Mormons. We got to remind you, the Bible said that shouldn't have happened. What happened with Joseph Smith biblically was wrong. Read the book of Galatians. It's not hard to see that. So be careful. Vision can be from God, but it also can be from Satan. So you have to, what you need to do is confirm it biblically. Sometimes your vision will be confirmed by other believers. I've noticed if you have a lot of believers saying, man, that seems right and true in line with what God is doing in your life, I think there's safety in a multitude of counselors. So having multiple Christians saying, yeah, I think that's right, the Lord's speaking to you, that's a helpful step in the right direction. Another way a vision can be confirmed is it actually comes to pass, what is included in the vision. In Peter's case, he gets a little bit of that in both ways. We know his sheep vision was right because later the Gentiles would be saved, they'd be eating unkosher food and not being judged by the meat that they eat. And this would be confirmed by other things. But there's even, I love the confirmation that God gave to Peter that was very mathematical. Did you see that? The confirmation is there in verse 19. Of our text here in Acts chapter 10. It says in verse 19, while Peter thought on the vision. Now, what was he thinking? Verse 17, while Peter doubted in himself what this vision should mean. There's a doubt in his heart. I don't even know if this vision is legit. I'm just hungry. So he's doubting. But then in verse 19, while Peter thought on the vision, the Spirit, that's the Holy Spirit, said unto him, behold, three men seek thee. Arise and get down and go with them, doubting nothing, for I have sent them. There's either three guys at the door wanting him to go to Caesarea, or there's not. Or was this a real vision? And was this the Holy Spirit saying, no, there's three dudes. And Peter says, okay, Lord, thank you. Knock, knock, knock. We're going to see this story unfold. Three men sent by Cornelius in the beginning of the chapter that we haven't read yet. So this is beautiful confirmation. Here's the confirmation. Three guys will be at the door. They want you to go to Caesarea Maritima, and the Lord will show you what to do when you get there. It was confirmed. The confirmation of vision is something you should look forward to. If you don't have confirmation, you shouldn't really believe it. Look for the confirmation. Jeremiah the prophet received a prophecy about himself, and Jeremiah was hesitant to believe it. But I love the story. It's Jeremiah chapter 32, verse 6, where it says this. Jeremiah said, the word of the Lord came unto me, saying, behold, Hanamel, the son of Shallum, thine uncle, shall come unto thee, saying, buy thee my field that is in Anatoth, for the right of redemption is thine to buy it. So this is the word that came from the Lord. But Jeremiah, is that really from the Lord? Is this really of him? He didn't really know for sure. And so we keep reading there in verse 8, it goes on. So Hanamel, mine uncle's son, came to me in the court of the prison, according to the word of the Lord, and said unto me, buy my field, I pray thee, that is in Anatoth, which is in the country of Benjamin, for the right of inheritance is thine, and the redemption is thine. Buy it for thyself. Then, look what Jeremiah says, then I knew that this was the word of the Lord. The Lord said, your cousin's going to come and offer the property. And he said, I don't know, man. And then the cousin came and said exactly what the Lord said. And so Jeremiah says, I love what he says. Then I knew that this was the word of the Lord. Boy, there's so many stories I could tell you, even of Athey Creek, of vision the Lord's given us. We didn't know if it was from the Lord or not, but then the Lord just confirmed it over and over again, and the Lord does that. Well, anyway, here we see the confirmation of faith for Jeremiah, and this is what you need when you have vision. You need to have that vision confirmed. Very important. The Lord says, I want you in quietness and in confidence to hear my voice and hear my word, whether it's through his word, through prayer, by the Spirit, or vision or dreams. As the Bible says, as we get closer to the last days, more dreams, more vision, more prophecy is going to come, and that's what the Lord says he wants to do. And so the Lord says, behold, there in Revelation chapter 3, verse 20, he says, behold, I stand at the door and knock. If any man hear my voice and open the door, I will come into him and sup with him and he with me. Don't forget, believers, that this verse is for you, not the unsaved. If you remember, Revelation 3 is a word to the churches of Asia Minor. And the Lord said, Christians, I stand at the door of your heart and I'm knocking. And if anyone will hear my voice and open the door. Isn't it funny that Peter's confirmation was guys knocking at the door? But Jesus is knocking at our door and he wants to come in and sup with you and he with me. That's what a beautiful scripture. Don't be too busy to hear from the Lord, to receive vision. Pray for vision. Lord, would you give me clarity in my vision of my life? What should I be doing? What are the things I'm missing? What are the Bible's things that I know to be true, but I haven't really applied that to my worldview today? And let the Lord speak to you through vision. I think there's no stopping what the Lord can do when it comes to people that are really open to hearing from him.
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13: Lord, I pray blessing. As we close up our Bibles, I pray that we'd open up our hearts and our time, even how we spend, Lord, time looking to you for vision and direction. I pray that we'd be ready to receive it, Lord, and open. Help us to learn to take time away and pray. But Lord, even as Peter hears from you, we're thankful we have your word here perfectly written for us to hear from you directly. So I pray that corporately, individually, that Lord, we'd be right in line with your will, your way, your purpose. Guide us and direct us, we pray. We give ourselves to you afresh in Jesus' name. Amen.
14: Amen. Pastor Bredmaner closing our time here on today's word. And that's all the time we have. Next time, Pastor Brett will continue another verse-by-verse study in the book of Acts. 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
20: With SRN News, I'm Michael Harrington in Washington. President Trump says many East allies have reached the parameters of a deal to end the Iran war. Says he would hold off on new strikes in the five-month-old conflict for now. In a Saturday night social media post, Mr. Trump added the emerging deal, quote, would include the immediate, complete, and total opening of the Strait of Hormuz and an end to Iran's nuclear threat. He wrote he had agreed to hold off on ordering the new U.S. strikes, subject to being able to rapidly make a deal. Elsewhere, officials say the latest victim from a powerful earthquake that struck Japan's southwestern prefecture of Kumamoto last week is an elderly woman who apparently developed heat stroke while taking shelter in a car. The fatality comes as concern of heat-related illness grows in a region that is suffering extreme temperatures in addition to the magnitude 7.1 earthquake that struck the main island. This is SRN News.
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21: Today, expect clouds to clear out, making way for some sunshine. It will be breezy and humid with a high of 76. Tonight will be mainly clear with a low of 63. Tomorrow's looking pleasant with plenty of sunshine and a high of 80. As for Tuesday, it will be mostly sunny and pleasant with a high of 83. I'm meteorologist Jason Katerina on AM 1160. Hope for your life.
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26: There is a time and season for all things under the sun. That's what the Bible says. There is a time and a season for all things under the sun. But it is always the right time to worship God. There's never a wrong time to worship God. There is no higher priority in the world. And there is no weightier assignment that we as the children of God have been given than to commemorate the great things that God has done in our lives. But the reality is that we are creatures that are marked by time. Our breath is meted out to us and measured in days, in minutes, and in hours. Each day brings with it its own problems and challenges that we must take the time to address. Each day brings needs that we must attend to. Each day brings earthly obligations that we are duty-bound to fulfill. We are creatures limited by time. And before you know it, months have passed by, weeks have passed by, and we haven't cracked our Bibles open one time. Before you know it, weeks have passed by, and we have not prayed fervently for even 1 hour. And of course, we feel bad about that. Of course, we feel guilty about that, as if we've betrayed God, forsaken the one who loves us. But the truth is that while God is certainly the Lord over our lives, while God is certainly fully deserving of all the praise with our every waking breath, God is also a God of balance and of stability, and a God of order. And God recognizes the inherent differences between the natural and the spiritual. God acknowledges the demarcation between the sacred and the secular. He knows the difference. And so God gives Israel a sacred calendar, a spiritual timeline to be observed alongside their regular, normal, secular calendar that everyone else observed. He gives them a sacred calendar. In verse 1 of Exodus chapter 12, the Lord said to Moses and to Aaron in the land of Egypt, "This month shall be the beginning of months for you. This will be your new year. It is to be the first of the month of the year for you." Their secular calendar would remain the same. Their secular calendar commenced in the month of Tishri, the month of September or October. That was the agricultural calendar for the world. That was the business calendar that marked the conclusion of the harvest season, the secular calendar. And just as we do today, just as we did a couple weeks ago, that secular transition was marked with festivals and celebrations. The new year has arrived. It is a time for men to measure their achievements, a time for men to make new plans, to refurbish their equipment, to tend to their natural affairs. It is a new year. It was the time for economic assessments, personal reflection, and physical renewal. I guess we could call it me time. And Israel, just like everyone else, Israel needed to have that me time as well. I'm sure they took advantage of that downtime in their secular calendar. Because we people of God, we are not spirits. We are men and women of flesh and bone who are marked by time. And it is not selfish of us to require seasons of self-enrichment, seasons of self-care. I used to get in trouble all the time at a mega church I was a minister in. I would always tell people, it is not a sin to love yourself. God does not require that you hate your own flesh. It is not selfish to require seasons of self-enrichment or of self-care. It is not selfish to need some me time. And of course, this applies to all of the children in God's household, but not so much to his ministers. Ministers are called to a different standard. Ministers are called to work from the spiritual calendar, with the secular calendar being in a distant second. That's for ministers. But the children of God overall, the children of God who do not hold places of oversight or responsibility in the body, you all, you function primarily under that secular calendar. God knows that. God approves of that. God is the God of balance, because God knows that it is through most of our secular toil, our secular cares, that the house of God is supplied. Secular work is necessary. And secular work brings secular problems and secular challenges that fill up all our waking hours, doesn't it? Secular work and secular challenges leave us very little strength to deeply reflect upon, to deeply consider the wonders of the goodness of God. Because we are limited by time. Israel is going to experience these very same pressures as every other society does. And you experience the same tension in trying to balance your secular obligations, obligations to work, obligations to family, to society, as does every other believer. There is a tension there, that tension between the secular and the sacred, that nagging feeling that your natural life is taking too much priority over your spiritual life. Do you ever feel that way? Lord knows it's all too easy to allow existential cares to drown out spiritual desires. And this is God's remedy. The people of God will need to maintain two calendars. One calendar to commemorate their natural strivings, their successes and their failures, a me time calendar. But alongside that calendar, we must develop a spiritual calendar. This calendar, God says, shall be the beginning of spiritual months for us. It is to be the first month of the spiritual year for us. The events of Exodus chapter 12 were so important that God draws up a new religious calendar beginning with the commemoration of Israel's redemption, a calendar that marks their transition from slavery to freedom. And for Israel, this would be the month of Abib, the month of March or April. And for Israel, this would turn out to be a very inconvenient month for spiritual commemoration. March and April is the beginning of spring. And in every agricultural society, the beginning of spring is the most effective time to sow seeds in preparation for the fall harvest. This would be very inconvenient for them. This would always place them behind the curve come planting time. It was very inconvenient. But brothers and sisters, there is a fact that they and we may as well face at the outset of our walk with Jesus Christ. And it is the fact that overlaying spiritual traditions onto secular priorities is always going to prove to be inconvenient. There will never be a convenient time to pray. There will never be a convenient time to study the Word of God. There will never be a best time to cast off the cares of this world, to seek and to feel after the things of God. There will never be a convenient time. Times like this do not occur naturally. And we must be intentional if we are going to remember and if we are going to be consistent in worshiping our God, because it will never be a perfect time to stop all that you're doing to rest in the spirit. It's always going to prove inconvenient. So God instructs Israel to make time. I know you don't have time. I get it. You're busy. The world is spinning. And so is your mind. I get it. You're tired. I get it. Your time is consumed. You're raising children. You're working a job. You're trying to maintain relationships as best you can. I get it. You don't have time, but God is instructing you to make time. Make time for spiritual retrospection. Make time for spiritual contemplation. Make time. Carve out time to commemorate God, to commemorate his wondrous works of redemption. Sanctify a time of remembrance. Separate the time to review your spiritual position, your spiritual condition, to take stock of your religious obligations and your responsibilities toward God. Take the time. And this will be a time for them and a time for us to balance our accounts with heaven. A time of allowing the Holy Spirit to form new spiritual plans for our lives. And this time, God says, this time must be set aside. This time must be sanctified. Off limits for secular endeavor. Off limits for earthly pursuits. Now, of course, you could just play it by ear. You could just say, I'm not going to establish a particular time, but I'll get to it after a while. You can say that. But if you play it by ear, you will never find the time to commemorate the goodness of God.

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4: Do you hear me? That's the day that I commemorate. I will never forget the day that I turned that thing off and stopped responding. Because what I found was that that thing was consuming so much of my time and my life and my energy and my focus. Worldly distraction. Always in turmoil because of something somebody said or trying to respond to something else. No, I will never forget that day. I was thinking about it just last week. How much free time I had. How much free time I have. Not physical free time, but spiritual free time. Availability to God. Where if he needs to, he can tap me because I am not consumed with my emotions and with my agenda. What's the lesson there? I never give instruction. I never give application in my sermons. I'll give some application today. Turn Facebook off. I make that plain. Sometimes I talk kind of high and lofty. Let me bring it down. Turn Facebook off. Turn Twitter off. What other one?
5: TikTok.
4: Turn TikTok off. Our government says for more than one reason, but turn it off anyway. This is proving to be a distraction for the children of God. Because the spheres of the sacred and the secular are distinct spheres. Just as the spheres of the flesh and the spirit are distinct from one another. And the question we must ask ourselves is which sphere receives the lion's share of our intangible lives? The secular or the sacred? Now, when I say the lion's share, I'm not asking which sphere takes up most of our time. Our secular obligations take up the most of our time. We can all admit that. There's nothing. Our secular obligations take up the majority of all of our time. You work 8 hours a day. You probably drive 1 hour to work, 1 hour back home from work. That's 10 hours. Your secular responsibilities take up the majority of your life. Sometimes we know the people in the office better than we know the people in our own house because we spend so much time there. Yeah, that's just reality. So when I say lion's share, I'm not asking which of these spheres takes up the most of your time. I am asking which of these spheres get the best of your time. Our spiritual concern for the kingdom of God should get the very best of our time. Because as it relates to spiritual things, quality is more important than quantity. And so as I prepare to celebrate the first month of the spiritual year, what is the best way that I can spend that time with God? As I prepare to celebrate the beginning of the year, how can I ensure that it is a time that truly brings the most glory to my God? Because this is not a time for self-reflection. This is not a time for self-care. This is not me time. But this is the time that I am to set aside to commemorate God's redemption of my soul through Jesus Christ my Lord. This is God's time. And in this text, God's last and overwhelming blow to Egypt was about to strike. And in anticipation of that blow, God gave directions for the observance of a Passover. He says in verse 12, "For I will go through the land of Egypt on that night and fatally strike all the firstborn in the land of Egypt, from the human firstborn to the animal firstborn.

0: and against all the gods of Egypt, I will execute judgments. I am the Lord. So during my season of spiritual commemoration to God, I will focus on Jesus Christ's great victory, Jesus Christ's final victory over my enemies. That night in which the ground began to quake and the tombs were opened. That night in which the veil of the temple was rent in two. The night in which Jesus Christ declared from his cross that it is finished. That my battle is over. My freedom has been eternally secured. In my holy sanctified time of commemoration to my God, I will reflect upon the vast waste and devastation that Jesus Christ has brought upon the enemy of my soul when he led my captor captive, when he opened my prison doors and set me free. This is what I want to contemplate during that sacred time. I will recall who I was before Jesus Christ found me. I will rehearse and review what my life was like, what my state of mind was before he found me, the blindness and the brokenness of my soul before Jesus Christ came into my life. I will consider who I was and I will celebrate my freedom. God instructs them in verse 14 and says, "This day shall be a memorial to you, and you shall celebrate it as a feast to the Lord. Throughout your generations, you are to celebrate it as a permanent ordinance." And why is that? Why must they make this a memorial? Why is God commanding them to remember this night? Because what is not carefully remembered is too easily forgotten. And God instructs them to set aside time every single year to remember. And this is what Israel was called to remember for generations to come in verse 29. It came about at midnight that the Lord struck all the firstborn in the land of Egypt. From the firstborn of Pharaoh who sat on his throne to the firstborn of the captive who was in the dungeon and all the firstborn of cattle. And Pharaoh got up in the night, he and all his servants and all the Egyptians. And there was a great cry in Egypt, for there was no home where there was not someone dead. Then Pharaoh called for Moses and Aaron at night and said, "Rise up, get out from among my people, both you and the sons of Israel, and go. Worship the Lord as you have said. Take both your flocks and your herds as you have said, and go." And then at the end he says, "And bless me." That tickles me every time I read that. Pharaoh said, "Go, everybody get out, go. And bless me." And what he's saying there is that your God is God. The less is always blessed by the better. He says, "Look, before you go, I recognize now like I never did before that your God is indeed God. Bless me. Bless me. Remember midnight." This is what God wants us, you and me, to annually reflect upon. No matter how long we've been walking with Jesus Christ, no matter how far we think we have come, once a year God calls us all the way back to midnight. Remember when. Remember who you were. Remember what you were. One of the challenges we have as Christians, as we grow in Christ, as we think we're growing in Christ, we begin to turn our attention toward more important matters, deeper spiritual things. And God is saying, "No, you need to go back again. Humble yourself. Never forget where you came from." Because in the kingdom of God, there are only children. You never arrive. always go back. Always recall your brokenness. Always recall your darkness. Once a year, go back to recall the hold that Satan had on your soul. Always go back to recall the darkness that pervaded your heart, the bitterness that held you hostage as you blindly followed the worldly passions in your soul. Always go back and remember, as you stood there at hell's gates, always remember. God wanted them, and God wants us to, at least once a year, deeply recall the time when we were sinking deep in sin, far from the peaceful shore, very deeply stained within, sinking to rise no more. God wants us always to remember when the master of the sea heard your despairing cry, "From the waters lifted me, and now safe am I." Always remember. Moses recalls, Moses remembers, Moses recalls here in verse 40, the time the sons of Israel had lived in Egypt was 430 years. He goes all the way back to the day Joseph stepped foot on Egypt's soil as a slave. 430 years. He goes all the way back. And so should we. All the way back to when we were experimenting as teenagers. Go all the way back. All the way back when we had suicidal tendencies. Go all the way back. Remember all of it. All the way back to when we were suffering from self-mutilation, when our hearts were filled with self-hatred, drunkenness. We were liars, abusers, and cheaters. Go all the way back, God says. Because if you don't go all the way back, if you don't research the myriads of ways that Satan had deceived you and had you secure in his clutches, if you don't go all the way back, you won't be as grateful as you should be.
1: 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It's Pastor Calvin Robinson. 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
10: It's time once again for another look into God's infallible book, and we're certainly glad you've joined us today for another broadcast of The Riches of Grace. My name is Richard Jordan. It's my privilege to be your Bible teacher and host each week as we meet together right here at this time on this station to take a look into God's infallible book, to look into the Word of God and allow the Spirit of God to teach us from His Word. You know, there's nothing more exciting than to have God's Word working in your life because you believe it. I don't know if you've ever wondered about what's really the first thing you ought to learn in the Bible. Occasionally, preachers ask that question. I get asked that question sometime. What do you think is the first thing you need to learn? What's the first part of the Bible you need to read? Many years ago, Pastor J.C. O'Hare, who was the pastor back in the first part of the last century of the church that I pastor here now, he said that Romans, the fifth chapter, the first 11 verses, is the first passage every believer needs to read when you get saved, and it's the first passage you need to memorize. And I got to tell you, I have to agree with him. Romans 5, verse 1 through 11, is a encapsulation of all that is involved in the Christian life. The book of Romans is a book of is a basic handbook of salvation. Paul wrote the book to establish believers in the grace of God. You need to be oriented to God's grace, all that God has accomplished for you through the finished work of the Lord Jesus Christ. And the book of Romans is that special book in the Bible written particularly for that purpose. There are a lot of different books in the Bible written for a lot of different purposes, but the book of Romans is that foundational truth. That's why it's called the book of the Reformation. It's the book of reproof and correction to folks when their doctrine gets wrong, because it's a foundation book of doctrine. In fact, Paul writes when he starts the book, that's the first thing he tells the Romans. He says that I long to see you that I might impart unto you some spiritual gift to the end that you might be established. That is, that you might be comforted by the mutual faith, both of you and me. You see, to be established in the faith, and that doesn't mean you pass catechism or that you can answer a bunch of Q&As at a quiz time. To be established in the faith, now this is, I'm using Bible terminology now, I'm not talking about religion and that kind of stuff. But in the Bible, to be established in the faith, Paul says, is to be comforted together by the mutual faith, both of you and me. That is, you and I believe and understand the same thing Paul believed and understood, and that would establish us, found us, get us rooted and grounded in the faith. He told the Colossians that they're built, rooted and built up in Him, established in the faith as you've been taught. I say it many times, your Christian life will not operate on the basis of ignorance. The average church you go to today, just right up in the parking lot, screw your head off, put it in the glove compartment, lock it up, you won't need it. You'll need it when you leave, but you won't need it in the average church. The average church you go today, and I don't care what denomination it is or what kind of church it is, it's basically just mindless activity. Maybe it's ritual and sacrifices and ceremonials, correctness and those kind of things, or maybe it's the jitterbug Jesus where you're dancing in the aisle and shouting and hooting and hollering and having a great emotional time. Or maybe you go to a church where you get a lot of psychobabble where they teach you how to have a nice, sweet, little, kind, successful Christian life and keep your life together from falling apart. Well, in the Bible, that's not what the church is for. What the Bible is for is to teach you, give you some understanding about who God is, what he's doing, and how you fit in this program. And that takes study. And if you're not studying in such a way that you can understand God's word for yourself, can I say that again? If you're not studying, being taught, so that you can understand God's word for yourself, then you're missing out on the whole purpose of the godly edifying, which is designed to be accomplished in the local church. The local church is not an entertainment center. It's not an entertainment venue. It's not a sports venue. It's not a social service venue. It's a classroom for the authoritative communication, input, and exercising and learning of sound doctrine, the doctrines of God's grace. That's what the book of Romans is primarily for. That's its first function. If you're a believer today and you've never read the book of Romans, could I challenge you to read the first at least 8 chapters of the book of Romans today? Don't let today get by you that you haven't read the first 8 chapters at least of the book of Romans. Only 16 chapters. You could read it in just a little while. It's not really not that difficult to read. There are only 433 verses in it, less than 10,000 words. You could read the book, 9,400 words. You could read this book in just a little while. It might mean that you had to turn off the television and not watch a ball game or something, or some other kind of entertainment. But which would be more important for you? The book of Romans would. And can I tell you that Romans chapter 5, the first 11 verses, if you don't know these verses, if you never memorized them, this week you ought to put these verses to memory. 1 week of reading and studying this passage will absolutely completely change your whole life. It's an important passage to study. I want to look at it with you. Romans 5, and I just go thought by thought. Romans chapter 5, verse 1, therefore being justified by faith, we have peace with God through our Lord Jesus Christ. The chapter begins with Paul looking back over his shoulder to the things that he's explained in Romans chapter 3 and 4. In chapter 1, 2, and 3, first half of chapter 3, he gives you the diagnosis. We're lost. We're dead in sins, trespasses and sins. Then in chapter 3, verse 21 through the end of chapter 4, he talks about how we are justified by the Lord Jesus Christ. Chapter 5, he says, that being true, being justified, we have. There's all these blessings. And what Romans 5 does is it gives you these great blessings that are now ours because of who God's made us in Christ. So if you've been reading Romans up to this point, chapter 5, and, you know, if you get to chapter 5, the assumption is you've been through chapter 3 and 4 because they come before chapter 5, you'd have read in chapter 3, verse 24, being justified freely by his grace through the redemption that's in Christ Jesus. See, to be justified, that's an important Bible word. It means to be declared righteous in the sight of God, the judge. Not only are we forgiven of all of our sins. Isn't that a wonderful thing to know? Colossians 2, verse 13, he said, he hath forgiven us all of our trespasses. All the ones in the past, all the ones in the present, all the ones in the future. Sometimes people have a problem with that. They say, but what about my future sins? Listen, every sin you've ever committed was future when Jesus Christ died for them. And when he died for them, he died for all of them. And when you trusted him, he forgave you all of your sins. Not some of them, not part of them, not on a probation, but he forgave you all of your sins because of his blood. He paid for them all. So you're forgiven all of your sins, and we are then declared by God to be righteous in Christ. God made him to be sin for us. He took our guilt, our shame, our sin, its punishment out of the way, that we might be made the righteousness of God in him. And being made the righteousness of God in Christ, that's what justification means. When the Bible says you're justified freely by the redemption that's in Christ Jesus, he means he's declared us to be righteous in Christ. All that God expected, all that God demanded, all that God required of us is now credited to our account so that now he can bless us with all spiritual blessings in heavenly places in Christ Jesus. You say, how in the world can God do that for sinful people? Well, take what he just said, Romans 3:24. Get your Bible out and read this. This one verse will blow the socks off of religious people. Being justified freely by his grace through the redemption that's in Christ Jesus. Being justified, being declared by God to be righteous. Everything God has expected, everything he demands, everything requires is yours because of Jesus Christ. Being justified freely. That word freely means without any cause in ourselves. When something is given to you free, someone else paid the debt and not you. Being justified freely without anything in you to do it, it's not because we're good. It's not because we're righteous. In fact, God says there's none righteous, no, not one. That's you and me and everybody you know. But now, without a cause or reason in ourselves, God has declared us righteous in his sight by his grace through the redemption that's in Christ Jesus. You see, because of what the Lord Jesus Christ did for us at the cross, when he took our blame and accepted the guilt of our sins and made the full payment for all of our sins by dying for us. Now God says, don't look for a cause in yourself, but by my overflowing grace, I consider you to be righteous in my sight, and I'll treat you as a righteous person forever. That's a wonderful thing, isn't it? What did you have to do to receive this amazing righteousness? Being justified freely by faith. You see, Romans 4:5, he's already told us, but to him that works not, but believes on him that justifies the ungodly, his faith is counted for righteousness. We don't have to do anything. We don't have to do anything but trust what Jesus Christ did for us. It's to him who doesn't work. Stop even trying, friend, to save yourself. Let him save you by his grace, through the redemption, through the payment that's in Christ Jesus. On the cross, the Lord did all the work that was required by God for him to be able to save any person who puts his faith, his trust, his reliance, his dependence in the Lord Jesus Christ as his Savior. When you rely exclusively on the Lord Jesus Christ to be the Savior that he died and rose again for you to be, that instant, God will declare you to be righteous. And everything that he demands, everything that he expects, everything that he requires will become yours because of Christ. All of your sins will be forgiven and his righteousness be made you. We have to do nothing. It's him who does to him that doesn't work. So our passage in Romans 5, it begins. You see why it can be exciting? It begins with this backward look to the previous chapters in Romans and sums them up in that opening phrase, therefore being justified by faith. Paul is, he's saying, now that we have settled this matter of salvation by grace through faith, now that we've got that issue of our standing and acceptance before God settled, now let's go on and let's see the results of that what that salvation are. Being justified by faith, we have. And I got to stop there. We have. You see, we now possess. What do you mean when you say you have something? Well, that's a present tense. In other words, it's a continual possession, an uninterrupted continual possession of a whole bunch of blessings that he's going to describe here. So having settled the matter of our salvation, of our acceptance before God, of being justified, of having every demand that God would ever make of you met in Christ, and having his righteousness placed on us, having that issue completely settled, we now have, we possess in Christ Jesus all these blessings. There's an uninterrupted, continual possession. We presently, continually have as our constant possession a bunch of blessings that he's going to list here. And these are not blessings that come and go. They don't vary from day to day, depending on our circumstances, or our obedience, or our faithfulness, or our spiritual experience. These are constant. These are blessed assurances. Things that every believer can be sure of possessing all the time. So what does he say? Therefore, being justified by faith, we have peace with God through our Lord Jesus Christ. We have at all times, now that we're saved, peace with God. God's no longer against us. He no longer has anything against us at all. In fact, we can now be confident that he's for us. Chapter 8, Romans 8, verse 31. If God be for us, who can be against us? You see, God is, you never have to fear, if you're a believer, if you've trusted Christ, you never have to fear the angry face of God. You never have to fear God getting angry with you, trying to get even with you. But rather, you have peace. There's a complete cessation of againstness. Now, you know, peace is an interesting thing. Every issue is now settled. You can have peace. I was in a home not too long ago, and the mother and the dad were fighting. The children were fighting. The whole family was in turmoil. Well, I went there because they called me to come. And when I got there, they all quit fighting. Preacher's here. And they all settled down, and we had a conversation. And we talked about the struggles and the difficulties and so forth. And they all expressed their grievances, and I tried to point them to the Scripture. Then I left. And as I got to my car in the driveway leaving, I could hear them screaming at each other again. And I thought, okay, there's no peace there. You see, you can have a cessation of anger and hostility for a moment, but if the againstness, if the cause isn't taken care of, if the root isn't taken care of, well, you can always have enough, you know, separation between people to keep them from killing each other at the moment. But if you can take that anger down inside away, and that's what's happened, we have peace. All the reason for God to ever be against you is gone. And that's a constant possession at all times. Peace with him. He's for us. He's on our side. He's in our corner. And he's always there. Now, of course, I understand we have personal struggles with an enemy who relentlessly wants to convince us otherwise. Satan uses every possible circumstance, every possible trick and wile of the devil to try to shake our confidence and make us wonder if indeed God is really on our side at all. But as long as you remember and as long as you believe that God has nothing against us, that he's on our side, my friend, you're invincible. You're unbeatable. In fact, even if you don't believe it, it's true. But if you want to bring it into your experience, you have to trust it. Just like Paul says, if God Almighty is on our side, I mean, think about that. Wow. Then really, who can be against us? They try to be. Big deal. Who can succeed against us if God is on our side? But you need to remember, it's peace with God through our Lord Jesus Christ. This is all by God's grace. It's not by your worthiness. It's not by your efforts. It's not by your good works. It's because of the Lord Jesus Christ. It's because of his cross work for us. Believe it and be thankful forever. Second blessing, verse 2, by whom also we have access by faith into this grace when we stand. You see, you have this peace, but don't you want to get access to it? Don't you want to be able to get to it and bring that peace into your experience? You've literally been welcomed into the presence of God. You have access through the Lord Jesus Christ. God actually just welcomes us into his grace through faith. The red carpet is rolled out for you, and you're invited to come. You're welcomed into his amazing grace. When you put your faith in the Lord Jesus Christ, who paid the penalty in full for you. And once you enter into this grace of God, this salvation, by believing in the Lord Jesus Christ as your Savior, you're now told even further, not only are we welcomed into His grace, but now we are standing. We have access into this grace wherein we stand. We're living there. We're welcomed into grace at the moment of our salvation, but now, even after we're saved, we're standing in it. Now, one thing, that means that there's no way you can lose your salvation. You're not standing in your own works. You're not standing in your own faithfulness. If you were, you'd fall. You'd fail. But we're standing in His grace. Romans 11, verse 6, it says, if it's by grace, it's no more of works. Otherwise, grace is, it's no more grace. You see, our standing before God no longer depends on our works, but it depends on His grace. We're not standing in a performance-based acceptance program where we have to perform in order for God to bless us, in order for God to use us, in order for God to be for us. We have all of that in Christ, and we stand confident and firmly in that grace, in all that God has provided for us. But you stand there by faith. You stand by trusting, by your faith, resting in an understanding of who God has made you in Christ. And then it says, we rejoice in hope of the glory of God. You're saved from the penalty of sin. You got peace with God through the blood of the Lord Jesus Christ. You're saved from the power of sin running your life by the stand in the liberty, the grace that God's made you, given you in Christ. And then we rejoice in hope of the glory of God. That's a wonderful way to finish it, isn't it? You know, you read in Romans 3:23 that we all fall short of the glory of God. If we didn't let God save us by His grace, none of us would ever see the glory of God in heaven. Now, though, because of the cross and because of God's grace, we're able to rejoice in hope of the glory of God. Now, hope, when He says we rejoice in hope of the glory of God, you know, sometimes we use hope in the sense of, I wish that it was going to be true. I hope I'm going to heaven. That's more like I wish I am. I'm wishing for it. Sometimes we say, I hope it doesn't rain and ruin the picnic. Now, that's a wish, something that we want, but we're not sure whether it's going to happen or not. Well, you can't rejoice in much of a hope like that. How could anybody rejoice in something that they aren't even sure is going to happen? That's not the way hope is used in a passage like this. This passage in the Bible, when it talks about hope, is talking about a confident expectation. If you look at Romans 8, verse 19, he talks about the earnest expectation of the creature. That's hope. Hebrews chapter 6, he says, which hope we have as an anchor of the soul, steadfast and sure. In the Bible, a hope is something that is absolutely, positively sure. The hope that Paul's talking about, it's a hope that is sure for the future. I'm sure today. I expect to see the glory of God. I rejoice in hope of the glory of God. I know that I'm going to go to heaven because the Lord Jesus Christ has paid everything for everything that's wrong with me, everything wrong that I've ever done or ever will do. And I'm rejoicing ahead of time in being there with Him. And when a believer thinks about the Lord's coming for us or our going to heaven, dying, going to be with Him, we see these things as events full of joy. We have an assurance in the face of death and the uncertainties of life. We have peace with God. He's on our side. He's for us at all times and in every circumstance. We have access into His grace, and now we're standing in His grace by faith in the Lord Jesus. We're not on a performance system to earn God's love or to keep the relationship alive. We're standing in His grace, and therefore it's no longer works. Otherwise, grace is no more grace. And we're rejoicing in an expectation and hope of one day sharing in the glory of God in heaven. In the present, we have peace and grace. In the future, we have the hope of glory. I mean, the songwriter said, blessed assurance, and that's it. I only have a couple of minutes before I have to go. Could I offer you a free Bible study? 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We meet at 9:30, at 10:45, and at 6 p.m. today. 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Now, where we're located is Highway 53, if you know where Rolling Meadows is. If you know where the Arlington Park Racecourse is, it seems like everybody knows where that's at. Well, that's at Highway 53 and Euclid. If you go east on Euclid off of Highway 53, you go to the race course. Just go west on off of Highway 53, west on Euclid. The first street you come to is Hicks Road, and we're just to the north of there, 1900 Hicks Road, Rolling Meadows. We'd be honored to have you. A warm welcome would be yours this morning. If you don't have a place to go today where the Word of God is taught rightly divided, where the message of grace is the issue, listen, you're robbing yourself and your family, if you have one, of a blessing that you need to have in your life. 888-535-2300 is the number to call to get directions or information. 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
14: During the War for Independence, General George Washington, the man we refer to today as the father of our country, led American troops through military defeat after defeat. And in the bitter winter of 1777, he wrote this somber note to a friend in Philadelphia. Quote, "You might have tracked our army from White Marsh to Valley Forge by the blood on their feet," end of quote. Many soldiers continued to march through the deep snows of Pennsylvania without shoes. Others suffered from disease, hunger, and freezing conditions. Nearly 2,000 of Washington's men died. Yet George Washington did not lose faith. Amid the hardship, loss, and uncertainty of Valley Forge, he turned to God in prayer. At a time when our nation once again faces division and uncertainty, may we follow Washington's example, kneeling humbly, praying faithfully, and asking God to guide the future of America.
13: Jesus said,
15: "In this world you will have trouble, but take heart, I have overcome the world."
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16: With SRN News, I'm Michael Harrington in Washington. President Trump says many allies have agreed on the parameters of a deal that would end the Iran war. He says he will hold off on ordering new strikes in the five-month-old conflict, at least for now. In a Saturday night social media post, the president added the emerging deal, quote, would include the immediate, complete, and total opening of the Hormuz Strait and an end to Iran's nuclear threat. He says he had agreed to sit on the strikes for the moment as long as a deal was rapidly achieved. France's vast wildfire near Bordeaux remains contained but is still burning. The blaze scorched an area four times the size of Paris and forced a quarter of a million people to evacuate. About 3,000 firefighters are deployed across two fronts working to extinguish hot spots and secure burned areas. The Gironde region fire burned 420 square kilometers in 10 days. This is SRN News.
15: Your AM 1160 weather forecast. Today, expect clouds to clear up, making way for some sunshine. It'll be breezy and humid with a high of 76. Tonight will be mainly clear with a low of 63. Tomorrow's looking pleasant with plenty of sunshine and a high of 80. As for Tuesday, anticipate mostly sunny and pleasant weather with a high of 83. I'm meteorologist Jason Caterina on AM 1160. 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
18: 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And a special thanks to all of our partners who donate to the show to make It's Time possible. Our goal is to be informative and to reach as many people as possible to know Christ as their personal Lord and Savior until His return. We also raise funds for those in need here, near, and far. So if you like what you hear, please go to our website and sign up as a new partner in our ministry. And as a new partner, we'd love to send you a copy of the book called A Case for Christ, which is a true story about Lee Strobel, an award-winning investigative journalist who was an atheist at the time and worked for the Chicago Tribune for 14 years. His wife, Leslie, a believer in Christ, challenged him to disprove the existence of God and Christ as if it were a case from work. He conducted a two-year investigation into the facts and details of the Bible, and after 2 years of research in the project, it actually produced the opposite of his intended result and led him to become a Christian. Well, Lee went on to actively share his new faith in print and movies, and I'd love to share that book with you. And remember, we believe that God doesn't care what we look like on the outside. It's what's on the inside that counts. As I said, today's message is called, What Begins in Us Should Flow Out Through Us. Well, normally I like to start with a little humor, and since today's message is about what begins in us should flow out through us, here's something for you. A little boy was carrying his mother's favorite mug full of coffee across the kitchen when his baby brother came barreling around the corner and knocked right into his leg. Well, as you can imagine, coffee went everywhere, and his mom came running in and said, "What happened?" He said, "He bumped into me and it spilled." She looked at it and said, "Well, why did all the coffee come out?" He thought about it for a minute and said, "Well, because that's what was in the cup, Mom. If there had been juice in there, juice would have come all out." and out of the mouth of babes, isn't it? I mean, whatever is already inside of you is what comes out when life bumps into you. And nobody puts anything in you at the moment of impact. See, whatever spills out was already there, just waiting for the collision. And that, my friends, is exactly what we're talking about today. Well, if you have your Bible, hold it up, and if not, hold up your hand and repeat this after me. Father, thank you for your word to inspire, motivate, and fulfill me in your work. In Jesus' name, amen. Well, amen, and glad you're here with us today. And here we go with today's message. As I mentioned, what begins in us should flow out through us. And here's the premise. Simple, but life-changing. Whatever gets planted, cultivated, and stored on the inside of you does not stay there. It has an exit, and it shows up in your words, your reactions, your relationships, your work, and your worship. You don't get to keep your inner life private forever. No, eventually it becomes your outer life, doesn't it? So the real question is not, what am I going to do today? The real question is, what have I let take root in me today? Because that is what is about to come outside of me. In Luke 6:45, it says, "A good man out of the good treasure of his heart bringeth forth that which is good, and an evil man out of the evil treasure of his heart bringeth forth that which is evil." For out of the abundance of the heart, the mouth speaketh. It's so true, isn't it? What's been placed inside of you, what you've allowed to come inside of you, what you've put inside of you, then begins to come out of you. See, Jesus is not describing a strange, rare phenomena here. He's describing how every single human being operates. And there is treasure in your heart, and I don't mean the good kind, just the good kind. There's treasure, meaning stored up deposits of whatever you have been feeding your heart for years. And Jesus said a person brings forth out of that treasure, not out of their mood, not out of the moment, out of what has been stored. See, your heart is like a vault, and everything you have deposited into it, every conversation, every grudge, every act of forgiveness, every hour in the Word, every hour in front of a screen feeding you garbage, it's all sitting in there drawing interest, and one day it makes a withdrawal. Notice the word abundance. In the original language, that word is parisuma, and it literally means overflow or surplus. It's not describing what is barely inside of you. It's describing what is so full inside of you that it spills over the edges without you even trying. Now, that's abundance, isn't it? You see, your mouth doesn't speak your surplus by accident. It speaks it because there is more in there than the container can hold. So when someone cuts you off in traffic and what comes flying out of your mouth is ugly, it is not the traffic's fault. No, the traffic didn't do it. The traffic didn't put that in you. It just gave what was already in you a way out. And this is why trying to change your outside without dealing with your inside never works for a long-term period. You can white-knuckle your way through a good mood for a while, but eventually life is going to bump into you when you're not ready, and whatever is really stored in the treasure is going to spill out. You see, that's not a threat, that's an invitation. It means the real work, the work that is actually changes what comes out of you, happens on the inside long before anybody is watching. Let's look at Proverbs 4:23. "Keep thy heart with all diligence, for out of it are the issues of life." And that's from Solomon, and he does not say keep your reputation with all diligence, does he? He does not say keep your calendar, your image, or your bank account with all diligence. He says keep your heart, because everything else in your life, every issue, every outcome, every relationship flows out of it. In the Hebrew word for issues, there literally means sources or boundaries. It's picturing your heart as the headwaters of a river and everything downstream in your life, your marriage, your parenting, your career, your friendships is fed by whatever is happening at the source. You see, most of us spend far more energy managing the downstream than we do guarding the source. And that's where it all starts, doesn't it? So we're guarding what's already been downstream, but we forget what's happening at the source. We try to fix the argument without dealing with the bitterness that's been sitting in us for months. We try to fix the habit without dealing with the wound underneath it. But Solomon is telling us, with all diligence, meaning above everything else you're guarding, guard this one first, because this is the one everything else is coming from. And here's the practical side of that. Guarding your heart means being intentional about what you take root in it, what you let take root in it. And watch and listen to who you spend your time with, what you meditate on before bed, what you rehearse in your mind on your commute. All that is either good soil going into treasure or it's not. You would never let just anybody walk into your house and dump their trash in your living room floor, would you? But we let all kinds of things walk right into our hearts and set up camp, and then we wonder why what flows out of us doesn't look like who we want to be. You see, there's the whole idea behind what begins in us should flow out through us. You cannot give away on the outside what you have not first cultivated on the inside. Let me take a quick detour here. I heard about a man who bought a brand new garden hose, hooked it up to the spigot, and turned on the water full blast, and nothing came out. I mean, not a drop. He got frustrated and figured the hose was defective, so he called the store to complain. And the guy on the phone asked him one question. "Sir, did you take the plastic tag and the packaging out of the connector before you hooked it up?" Well, sure enough, he went and checked, and there was a little cardboard insert still jammed down in the fitting, blocking the whole thing. The water pressure was ready. The hose itself was perfectly good, but nothing could flow through because something was clogged on the inside. And people, that is a lot like us, isn't it? We wonder why nothing good is flowing out of us into our marriage, our friendship, our jobs. And meanwhile, there's unresolved bitterness, unforgiveness, an old junk still jammed down in the connector. And before anything good can flow through you, something has to be cleared out of you. And I've talked to that with many people, you know, throughout the years, that would you let somebody, a friend, anybody, come into your house and dump your garbage all over your living room floor? And everyone would say, heck no. And think about this. So if they actually did, you could actually clean that up, couldn't you? But yet many people allow people to come and dump junk into their minds, jump negative into their minds, and think that's okay. John 7:38 says, "He that believeth on me, as the strict scripture has said, out of his belly shall flow rivers of living water." See, Jesus doesn't say a trickle. He doesn't say a puddle. He says a river. And the Greek word here is potamoi, which is where we get our word hippopotamus, literally river horse. It's a picture of something large, moving, and unstoppable. And notice where Jesus said it comes from. Out of his belly, meaning out of the deepest, most hidden part of a person. And what begins in the deepest part of you, in the part nobody else can see, is meant to become a river that other people can actually drink from. And here's what I want you to catch. See, Jesus never designed the overflow to stop at you. He fills it so it can flow out and reach the person next to you. A river doesn't hoard water, it moves it. The moment a river stops moving, it stops becoming a river, and it becomes a stagnant pond. And stagnant water isn't good for anybody, not even the container holding it. If everything God has ever poured into you, every lesson, every healing, every answered prayer is sitting in you like a reservoir with no conduit, is going to start getting bad. It was never meant just to fill you up. It was meant to flow through you to somebody who needs exactly what you've got. Well, if you just tuned in or this is your first time listening to

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4: For my people who have committed two evils, they have forsaken me, the fountain of living waters, and hewed them out cisterns, broken cisterns, that can hold no water. You see, God was not confused about what his people needed. They needed water. The problem was not their thirst. The problem was where they were looking for it. See, a fountain is a continuous source. And it does not run dry because it stays connected to something bigger than itself. And a cistern, on the other hand, is a hole dug in the ground, lined and sealed, built to catch and hold whatever rain happens to fall. And it has a ceiling, doesn't it? It has a limit. And worst of all, this one was broken, meaning even the little bit it managed to catch leaked right out. And that's exactly the danger when we try to live off of what we have stored instead of staying connected to the source. You can run on a good week for a while. You can run on a strong season, a powerful sermon, a spiritual high from last year for a while. But eventually, that cistern runs dry, or worse, it cracks, because it was never designed to be a permanent supply. It was only meant to be rainfall, not the fountain itself. And this is why so many of us feel tapped out, trying to pour into other people. You see, we're not dry because we gave too much. We're dry because we have been drawing from a cistern instead of staying planted at the fountain. And what begins in you flows out of you was never supposed to come from your own resources, your own reserves. It was always supposed to come from staying connected to the one who never runs out. Fill up at the source, and the overflow takes care of itself. 2 Corinthians 4:7 says, "But we have this treasure in earthen vessels, that the excellency of the power may be of God and not of us." See, Paul calls earthen vessels, meaning cheap clay pots. And nobody puts their values in a fragile piece of dollar store pottery and expects it to last forever. But that's exactly the container God chose. And why, you might be thinking? So that when power shows up, everybody knows it didn't come from the pot. It came from the treasure inside the pot. Your cracks never were a disqualification. Your cracks are exactly where the treasure inside of you gets to shine through and be seen. We spend so much energy trying to hide our cracks, trying to look like an unbreakable vessel, when the truth is, the whole reason God put his treasure in clay in the first place was so that cracks would let the light out. And some of the most powerful things that have ever flowed out of your life did not flow out of your own strength. They flowed out of your broken places. Because that's where the treasure has a way to escape. And the pressure you've been under was never just breaking you. It was opening an outlet. So what begins in us should flow out of us means trusting that even your broken places have a purpose. Because the treasure inside of you was never meant to stay locked up in an unbroken jar. And that's so true, isn't it? Think about it. God doesn't use people that are perfect. He didn't use people who don't have any cracks in their life or cracks in what they've been doing. No, he uses those people so that his glory and his light can shine through them and out into the other peoples. Galatians 5:22-23 says, "But the fruit of the Spirit is love, joy, peace, long-suffering, gentleness, goodness, faith, meekness, temperance. Against such there is no law." And notice Paul calls it the fruit, not singular, but not fruit, right? It's fruit, as in singular. And it's one thing with nine expressions, and it grows the way all fruit grows.

0: from a root, not from a decision you make in the moment. You cannot manufacture patience at the branch when there's no root underneath feeding it. You cannot fake joy for very long if there's nothing at the source supplying it. See, fruit is not the result of effort at the surface. It is the result of staying connected to the root underneath the surface. And this is why trying harder to act right rarely works for long. You're attempting to produce fruit without tending to the root. But when you stay connected to the Spirit, when what begins in your relationship with God is allowed to actually take root, the fruit doesn't have to be forced. It just grows. And it flows out of you into every relationship you have, whether anybody is watching or not. Matthew 5:14-16 says, "Ye are the light of the world. A city that is set on a hill cannot be hid. Neither do men light a candle and put it under a bushel, but on a candlestick. And it giveth light unto all that are in the house. Let your light so shine before men that they may see your good works and glorify your Father who is in heaven." See, Jesus doesn't say become the light. He says you are the light. The light is already lit. It's not something that you're trying to generate. It's something you've already been given. The only question left is whether you're going to hide it under something or let it do what light does. See, nobody lights a candle so they can immediately smother it. The whole point of life is that it flows out and reaches a room that was dark before it got there. See, light overcomes the darkness, doesn't it? You could walk into a dark room with a light and it pushes the darkness out. But have you ever tried to walk into a room that was lit and try to bring darkness with you? It doesn't work, does it? The darkness cannot penetrate the light. And here's a practical challenge for you this week. For the next 7 days, before you walk into any room, whether it's your kitchen, your office, or a meeting, pause for one moment and ask, what's actually in me right now that's about to walk in with me? Not what you want to project, not the version to you perform for people, but what is generally stored up in you at that moment. That 1 second of honesty will do more to change what flows out of you than any amount of trying to act differently on the outside. See, here's the final thought before we get into our vision points. You don't drift into a good overflow. And nobody accidentally becomes a river of living water. No, it's built one deposit at a time, one guarded thought at a time, 1 hour in God's presence at a time, long before anybody ever sees what flows out of you. The world only sees the outflow, and God sees the source. See, he's more interested in what's happening at the source than he is at what people see downstream, because he knows if the source is right, the downstream will take care of itself. So what begins in us should flow out through us is not a slogan. It's a warning and a promise in the same breath. A warning because whatever you're storing will eventually show up. And a promise because whatever God has deposited in you is not meant to stop with you. We got 7 vision points for you today. Number 1, what's really inside of you does not stay hidden forever. It eventually shows up in your words, your reactions, and your choices. Number 2, guard your heart above everything else, because everything you do in life flows from what you allow to take root inside. Number 3, pressure does not create what is in you. It only reveals what was already there. Number 4, God does not fill you so you can store it. He fills you so you can flow out and reach someone else. Number 5, your cracks are not a disqualification. They're exactly where the treasure inside you gets to shine through. Number 6, fruit is not manufactured by trying harder at the branch. It is produced by staying connected to the root. And number 7, the light in you was never meant to be hidden, right? We don't take that light and put a bushel on top of it. No, that light was not meant to be hidden. It's meant to be seen. It was meant to be seen so that God gets the glory, not us. Well, let's pray. Dear Father, thank you for your treasure that you have placed inside of us. Search us and show us what we have really been storing up and where we have let the wrong things take root. Clean out whatever is blocking the flow, whether that's unforgiveness, bitterness, fear, so that what comes out of us looks like you. Teach us to guard our hearts with everything we have, knowing that everything else in our lives is fed by that source. Let the overflow you've placed in us reach the people you've placed downstream from us. In Jesus' name, amen. And I never like to leave a message without giving you an opportunity to accept Jesus Christ as your personal Lord and Savior. If you've already accepted Him, you can use this time to rededicate your life to Christ. Remember that God loves you just as you are, so don't wait until you feel you're good enough, because here's a tip. We'll never be good enough, but the beauty is He loves us just as we are. If you've been fighting with alcohol, drugs, unholy living, whatever it is, come as you are to Christ. And repeat with me this simple prayer that I'm going to pray. And I would say a simple prayer because there's nothing we can do but to accept it. We can't earn it. We can't buy our salvation. We can't receive it by our works. It is a gift from God, and all we must do is receive it in faith. So pray this with me. Dear Father, I come to you in Jesus' name. I believe that Christ walked on this earth. I believe He was crucified on the cross. He died and was buried, and on the third day He rose, and now sits at God's right hand. Forgive me of my sins, and I accept Christ as my personal Lord and Savior. In Jesus' name I pray. Amen. And if you just prayed that prayer, I'd like to be the first to welcome you into the kingdom of God and let you know that God loves you, and so do we. Find a good Bible-based church and begin reading His Word, and most importantly, doing what His Word says to do. And one of those things is to get baptized. You see, baptism is an outward testimony of an inward transformation. Well, this is Dan Lights with It's Time, sponsored by Crosscom Ministries. Tune in next week to hear a message titled, Your Healing is in Your Hands. That is so true. You won't want to miss it. Until then, have a wonderful Spirit-filled week, and we'll see you next Sunday. God bless.
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12: Do you recall when you first surrendered your life to Jesus Christ and became a Christian? 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
13: Curiosity is the sign of a healthy mind. It's the built-in teacher that instantly challenges the status quo. Curiosity is essential to progress. In fact, curiosity is as much a part of human nature as the elbow is a part of the arm. And yet, what a deceitful role curiosity can play. Remove the safety belt of biblical restraint, and curiosity sends our vehicle of learning on a collision course for disaster. Our enemy knows that, and he counts on it. He knows how much we believe the old line, I need to satisfy my curiosity. Oh, he's a master at setting a trap that makes our curiosity sit up and get sucked in. Remember, he's been setting traps a lot longer than you and I have been dodging them. If he can garnish the hook with just the right bait, designed to arouse just enough of our curiosity, well, it's only a matter of time. Of course, we need not be the stupid victims of our foolish curiosity. Let's take God seriously, and let's follow his word. When it comes to sin, our curiosity doesn't need to be satisfied. I'm reading today the sober words of Paul as he wrote them in the 10th chapter of his first letter to the Corinthians. The New Living Translation renders the first 13 verses like this. I don't want you to forget, dear brothers and sisters, about our ancestors in the wilderness long ago. All of them were guided by a cloud that moved ahead of them, and all of them walked through the sea on dry ground. In the cloud and in the sea, all of them were baptized as followers of Moses. All of them ate the same spiritual food, and all of them drank the same spiritual water, for they drank from the spiritual rock that traveled with them, and that rock was Christ. Yet God was not pleased with most of them. and their bodies were scattered in the wilderness. These things happened as a warning to us, so that we would not crave evil things as they did, or worship idols as some of them did. As the scriptures say, the people celebrated with feasting and drinking, and they indulged in pagan revelry. And we must not engage in sexual immorality as some of them did, causing 23,000 of them to die in one day. Nor should we put Christ to the test, as some of them did, and then died from snake bites. And don't grumble as some of them did, and then were destroyed by the angel of death. These things happened to them as examples for us. They were written down to warn us who lived at the end of the age. If you think you're standing strong, be careful not to fall. The temptations in your life are no different from what others experience, and God is faithful. He will not allow the temptation to be more than you can stand. When you are tempted, He will show you a way out so that you can endure.
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15: In your bulletin, you will find a guideline for the message on rebellion. I would wish that you would take it out of your bulletin and put it in the back of your Bible for next Sunday, because within the past 36 hours, God has changed my plans for this message. The one that I had planned to bring will be delivered next Sunday, I hope, and the one that He has planned to be heard will be delivered today. This does not happen to me very much. When it does, I realize again that I am God's messenger boy, and there is in no sense of that word the idea that I originate what is to be said. Through a very difficult and confidential series of events that have occurred, I have become convinced that something other than what I plan to preach on should be declared. And so what I say to you is fresh off the altar, as it were, and forgive me if I halt on occasion, because I am still formulating some of these thoughts. However, it is certainly a freshly prepared message, I believe, from God. Through the night, it has been in my mind, and through the early morning hours when I was putting the final thoughts together, I became fully aware that it's what God would have said. I have a broken heart. I confess to you, I do not fake it. And one of the prices you pay for having a pastor who doesn't hide is that you get what is there. This is the day I would much prefer to listen than to speak. I do need your prayers very much to say the things that need to be said. And I would like to call this talk simply Taking God Seriously. It is delivered on behalf of anyone who is now not doing that. And that includes a lot of people. Without any further introduction, I would like you to turn to the 10th chapter of 1 Corinthians. As all of us listen to what God has to say. And as all of us prepare for an application of what he is saying, it is addressed to Christians because the first verse includes brethren, another word for Christian men and women. And it is something that God does not want us ignorant of, because the first phrase is, I would not, or I do not want you to be unaware. So this is something that is not to be hidden, but it is to be known, and it is for Christians. If you hear this and you are without Christ, please understand what we're talking about is family truth for the 90% or so who hear these words who are in God's family. Because the chapter begins with the word for, it's obviously a continuation of a thought. Another word would be because. And if you begin reading at a sentence that starts with because, you know that you need to go back to see what the thought is. I will save us an enormous amount of time by saying the thought of chapter 9, where this 10th chapter is linked, the thought is self-control. And the upshot of it, or the climax of the 9th chapter, is toward the end of it, if you'll turn back to verse 24. You'll see that the writer is drawing upon the field of athletics as he draws an analogy to the Christian arena. He says in 24, verse 24 of chapter 9, do you not know that those who run in a race all run, but only one receives the prize? When you line up at the starting point and you begin to run, there are many of you, sometime 8, sometime 12, sometime 20, nowadays sometime thousands, but only one wins the race. Then the analogy, you run in such a way that you may win. Not just jog, not just move your legs, not just get across the end, but win. The implied statement is, don't give up. Now, to win a race, as to be involved in any athletic contest for the purpose of winning, you need to be in shape, and that requires self-control. Verse 25, everyone who competes in the games exercises self-control in all things, in diet, in muscle tone, in quickness, in an alert mind, in the rules. All of it requires self-restraint. All of it demands that you get hold of yourself and you prepare for whatever the competition may be. In this case, the Christian life. You don't run haphazardly. You run so as to win. That's the thought. Now, they do it, meaning those that are in the games, they do it for a perishable wreath, a little ivy wreath that is placed on the crown of the head. They become famous in their country, but it's all perishable. It all will burn up in eternity. But you do it for an imperishable reward. Now, 26. Therefore, I run, says Paul, in such a way as not without aim. I box in such a way as not beating the air. I see my opponent and I go for it. It isn't an afterthought. It isn't an haphazard task, this winning. It is something that calls for self-control, for determination. I buffet my body and make it my slave, lest possibly after I have preached to others, I myself should be disqualified. Now, Now, Paul isn't in a game on the Isthmus of Greece. He isn't running in the Olympics. He isn't fighting welterweight. He's in the Christian life, and he says, I get hold of my body, implied, my bodily drives, my greed, my lust, my ambition. I buffet, I beat myself black and blue beneath the eyes, is the word picture. I apply maximum self-control, lest after doing all this God talk, I am a washout. Now, he says, I don't want you to be unaware, in light of this need for self-control, of the illustration that lives in history, namely the people who lived under Moses' leadership at the time of the Exodus. That's chapter 10. Now watch very carefully, you who are engaged in God talk. Those of us who are involved in Bible study, those of us in Christian ministry, those of us in Christian homes where prayer at the table is as common as milk or water to drink. Those of you who teach the Bible, those of you who write Christian literature, those of us who are engaged in any kind of ministry, professional or as a hobby. And that's most of us. I don't want you to be unaware, brothers, about a segment of history that has been preserved for our learning. Now watch it happen. Our fathers were all under the cloud. What a blessing. All passed through the sea. What an experience. All were baptized into Moses in the cloud and in the sea. What a remarkable leader to have as your guide. All our fathers in that day were people who saw that cloud that went over them and led them miraculously with supernatural guidance. Now hear this. And they saw the jaws of bondage break and the strong-willed Pharaoh humbled. They saw supernatural deliverance as they went through the Red Sea without getting wet. They saw Moses, God's man, who, as close as anyone in the whole of Scripture, saw the face of God. Supernatural leadership. Well, they ate supernatural food, verse 4 or 3. They drank supernatural drink. Manna delivered fresh every morning. Water pouring from the rock in the heat of the desert. All our fathers saw all those things. Good food, good drink, good leadership, miraculous deliverance, guidance, cloud by day, fire by night to warm them and to push away the beasts of the desert that would invade their camp. All our fathers were overexposed, if you please. And the rock that was following them was the Messiah. They saw the pre-incarnate Christ at work. What privileges. And they were as common to them for months as today's styles are to your eyes. They never awoke without manna aplenty. They never looked up without the cloud securely there. They never were thirsty without water, supernaturally provided. It became the most common thing in the world for them to traffic in the supernatural and the spiritual. It was their thing. Why, you would think God looked on them with such favor. They were
13: inscribed in bronze in the record. No. Verse 5, with most of them, God was not well pleased, for they were laid low in the wilderness, which is a rather picturesque way of saying they were strewn across the desert like litter. Why? Why? Why would a people so blessed be viewed in verse 5 as not well pleasing to God? Well, if I may jump the gun, they were disqualified because they did not take God seriously. Their overexposure, their ultimate saturation point, resulted in a heart that turned away from God, first secretly, as we'll see, and then a bit more overtly and not so subliminal, and by it was a lifestyle, all of it, I am sure, acceptable to many other people. Now these things happen, verse 6, as examples. Tupos, T-U-P-O-S. The Greek word means to strike a blow so as to leave a mark. It's used of Jesus having the print of the nails in his hand. You will someday, as a child of God, see the nail prints and be able to locate right where the nail pierced his palm. It has the tupos. I have in my hand several coins. They all bear an imprint. I have a dime that bears the tupos of Franklin Delano Roosevelt, a nickel that bears the tupos of Thomas Jefferson. There is a die that was stamped on the metal so that it bears the impression. Now, this has been stamped in the record so that the Old Testament bears the stamp, the truth of what occurred, but not just to be read. Look at verse 11. These things happened to them as an tupos, that, and they were written for our instruction, upon whom the end of the ages have come. In other words, those lingering lessons from history are applicable today. Now don't let that get by you. Instruction is a term that means to place something in the mind. And you and I know that it is the mind that becomes the basis of all decisions. The body follows. As one thinks in his mind or heart, so is he, so is the lifestyle that follows. Now, those things were stamped on the record that we might lift the lessons from there and put them in our mind today. It's as clear as I know how to say it. God was not pleased with most of them, even though they witnessed God in the highest form of visibility. You pause and say that having the privilege of good teaching and a Bible in your and my tongue and a choice of churches or classes or support groups or schools guarantees nothing in a lifestyle. As a matter of fact, now hear me well, this is what I want to say carefully. It heightens the peril of it all. The grossest kind of model is the model of hypocrisy. And unless God intervenes and catches a life on the way down so that that life applies self-control to get back on target, We simply, in this oversaturated context, begin to replace life with words and God talk. And before we know it, we can discuss theology in the day and live like the devil at night. We can run circles around the young Christian in the text of Scripture and on the side be pulling off a lifestyle that is altogether the opposite of what that teaching is all about. It is happening continually in this generation. And it is happening in some of your lives. Or God would never have turned my mind in this direction today. You have the cloud, the fire, the water, the deliverance, the leadership, the food, the whole thing in whatever flavor you wish. And in the oversaturation and the overexposure, strangely, the heart tends toward darkness. It begins with an attitude.
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19: With SRN News, I'm Michael Harrington in Washington. President Trump says many East allies have agreed on the parameters of a deal that would end the Iran war. He says he will hold off on ordering new strikes in the five-month-old conflict, at least for now. In a Saturday night social media post, the president added the emerging deal, quote, would include the immediate, complete, and total opening of the Hormuz Strait and an end to Iran's nuclear threat. He says he had agreed to sit on the strikes for the moment, as long as a deal was rapidly achieved. France's vast wildfire near Bordeaux remains contained but is still burning. The blaze scorched an area four times the size of Paris and forced a quarter of a million people to evacuate. About 3,000 firefighters have deployed across two fronts working to extinguish hot spots and secure burned areas. The Gironde region fire burned 420 square kilometers in 10 days. This is SRN News.
18: Your AM 1160 weather forecast. This afternoon, expect mostly sunny skies with a breeze and high humidity reaching 77 degrees. Tonight will be mainly clear, providing a comfortable night for sleeping with a low of 63. Tomorrow will be delightful, featuring plenty of sunshine and a high of 81. I'm meteorologist Jason Caterina on AM 1160. 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
20: 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And in the bitter winter of 1777, he wrote this somber note to a friend in Philadelphia. Quote, "You might have tracked our army from White Marsh to Valley Forge by the blood on their feet," end of quote. Many soldiers continued to march through the deep snows of Pennsylvania without shoes. Others suffered from disease, hunger, and freezing conditions. Nearly 2,000 of Washington's men died. Yet George Washington did not lose faith. Amid the hardship, loss, and uncertainty of Valley Forge, he turned to God in prayer. At a time when our nation once again faces division and uncertainty, may we follow Washington's example, kneeling humbly, praying faithfully, and asking God to guide the future of America.
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23: Now, here's this Jesus. He's beaten down, he's mocked and humiliated, and he had accepted his punishment. He knew that this was what he had to do, and this had to happen. Jesus voluntarily was offering his life for us, and there was nothing left to be said. No arguments, no protesting, no pleas of innocence and say, you're right. No. Jesus was standing there. He was embracing the Father's will without objection. And here's Pilate now scolding him. He says, "Don't you know, big mighty Pilate, I have the power of life and death in my hands. Don't you know?" So Jesus just at that point couldn't keep silent. He responds to Pilate's assertion, and he actually corrects him. Listen to what he says in verse 11. He said, "Jesus answered, 'You would have no authority over me unless it had been given to you from above. For this reason, he who delivered me to you has the greater sin.'" Probably he's talking about Caiaphas there. He says, "You're just a pawn in this whole thing, Pilate." Verse 12, "As a result of this," Pilate hears this, and I think he's really convicted. I really do. "And as a result of this, Pilate made efforts to release him." He had seen enough. He'd heard enough. He decided, "I'm going to release Jesus." It says he decided to release him, but not so fast. As soon as he's about to release Jesus, immediately the Jews, they protest. The Jews cried out saying, "If you release this man, you're no friend of Caesar. Everyone who makes himself out to be a king opposes Caesar." So now what does he do? And it says, verse 13, "Therefore, when Pilate heard these words, he brought Jesus out, sat down on the judgment seat at the place called the pavement," but in Hebrew, Gabbatha. Now it was the day of preparation for the Passover. It was about the sixth hour. And he said to the Jews, "Behold your king." So they cried out, "Away with him! Away with him. Crucify him. Pilate said to them, shall I crucify your king? The chief priest answered, we have no king but Caesar. So he then handed them over to them to be crucified. So I'll tell you something. Pilate knew that this was a travesty of justice. From the very start, Pilate wanted no part in this trial. But in the end, his fear of what would happen to him if Caesar found out that he allowed a rival person claiming to be a king to go free, well, you don't know what would happen. Maybe he'd get in trouble. Maybe Caesar would take something out on him. So this fear caused him to relent. And he went along with the crowd. You know, it's interesting how many of us, again, are like Pilate. They're more afraid of men than they are of God. He should have been much more fearful of a holy God that he was one day going to have to answer to. But he succumbs. He succumbs to the pressure and says, have him crucified. Verse 17. Let's keep going. Just kind of taking all this in. It says, then they took Jesus, therefore, and he went out bearing his own cross to the place called the place of the skull, which is called in Hebrew Golgotha. Now, at the time when Jesus was wearing that robe, it says in Matthew that they had disrobed him, put on the robe. But then when they got done making fun of him, they gave him back his clothes. And so as he walked down the streets, he had his clothes. But then when he got to the foot of the cross where he is about to be laid down to be crucified, he was disrobed again. And they said, we're gonna do something with these clothes. So here's Jesus naked. And they stretched him out on these wooden beams. And it says in verse 18, there they crucified him. And with him two other men, one on either side and Jesus in between. And Pilate also wrote an inscription and put it on the cross. It was written, Jesus, the Nazarene, the King of the Jews. Just kind of like a little stinging little comment there. And many of the Jews, it says, read this inscription, for the place where Jesus was crucified was near the city. And it was written in Hebrew and Latin and Aramaic and Greek. It was written in all these different languages. So the chief priests of the Jews were saying to Pilate, do not write the King of the Jews. But that he said, I am a King of the Jews. They said, don't write that he is. Just said that that's what he said. And it really must have irked them, don't you think? To see this inscription. But they couldn't do a thing about it. And I'm sure Pilate did it just to aggravate them. You know, oh, let's just put this sign there. I'll show these Jewish leaders. But little did he know that he was declaring the actual truth to the whole world for all time, that this was Jesus, the King of the Jews. So let's keep going. Pilate answers, what I have written, I have written. I ain't changing it. So just get out of my face. And verse 23, then the soldiers, when they had crucified Jesus, took his outer garments and they made four parts, a part to every soldier and also the tunic. Ah, but the tunic was seamless, woven in one piece. So they said to one another, let's not tear it. But let's cast lots for it to decide whose it shall be. This was to fulfill the scripture. They divided my outer garments among them, and for my clothing they cast lots. Do you know this was actually predicted in the Old Testament? This act by the soldiers was predicted in Psalm 22:18. It says, they divide my garments among them, and for my clothing they cast lots. It says it right there. This is amazing. It wasn't any big surprise to Jesus. Jesus read the Old Testament. But everything was happening just as the prophets had foretold. And here's Jesus now hanging on a cross. He's hanging there in terrible suffering and pain. So it says, therefore, the soldiers did these things. But standing by the cross of Jesus, there was his mother and his mother's sister and Mary, the wife of Clopas, and Mary Magdalene. Four women, all watching, standing by. And when Jesus saw his mother and the disciple whom he loved standing nearby, he said to his mother, woman, behold your son. Jesus, the day that we all talked about, Mom, it's here. This is your son. And then he said to the disciple whom Jesus loved, behold your mother. From that hour, the disciple took her into his own household. Now, I don't know if you realize it, but Jesus had some half-brothers. There were four half-brothers that he had, but he didn't trust his biological sons of Mary, because why? They hadn't believed in him yet. After the resurrection, it was a different story. After the resurrection, they became believers too, and eventually they even became leaders in the church. I mean, James was one of his half-brothers, and he wrote the book of James. and then there was Jude. Jude was another of his brothers, and he wrote he contributed to the scriptures too. He wrote the book of Jude. And so we see this transformation occur, but it took the resurrection for it to be convincing enough. But at this very moment, there was only one person that Jesus could trust to take care of his mother Mary, and that was John. And so that's what he did. Anyway, let's go on. Look at verse 28 here. It says here, after this, Jesus, knowing that all things had already been accomplished to fulfill the scriptures, said, I am thirsty. Verse 29, a jar full of sour wine was standing there, so they put a sponge full of sour wine upon a branch of hyssop and brought it up to his mouth. And very interesting there. By the way, of all the branches that they could have used, they used a hyssop branch. Do you know the hyssop plant was the very plant that they used to brush the blood over the doorpost and the mantle and the lintel of the houses of the people in Israel. They took the blood of the Passover lamb on the doorpost during the Passover plague. And the hyssop touched the blood of the lamb. And in the same way, the blood of the lamb, the hyssop plant, touched the blood of the one Passover lamb. The same hyssop plant as he was being sacrificed. Verse 30 says, therefore, when Jesus had received the sour wine, he said, it is finished. And he bowed his head and gave up his spirit. So here we have the final moments of the life of Jesus. And he declares here, he says, it is finished. Not I am finished, but it is finished. And then he utters his final words. You can read this in Luke. It says, he bows his head and says, Father, into your hands I commit my spirit. Having said this, it says that he breathed his last. But what a statement. What a statement that John shared here in the Gospel of John. It is finished. It is finished. What is he referring to? What is it that's finished? What is it that's been completed? Well, it's the work that he had been sent to do that was finished. Jesus had finally completed his mission. And that was to pay the debt for our sin. You know, back then, the phrase, it is finished, it was the Greek word tetelestai. It was commonly used in the marketplace. And when someone would buy an item, they would lay down their money, and if they had paid for it in full, they would say to them, it is finished, or paid in full. In fact, they've even found parchments on papyri they found of tax receipts, and across it is this word, tetelestai. It is finished, paid in full. Jesus did all the work that was necessary to purchase our salvation. He redeemed us by paying our debt. It's a debt that we could not pay.

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4: He's hanging there. He's telling us that everything that was needed to be accomplished has come to pass. The full payment for our sins has been made. The full payment for our sins was made in that very moment. Colossians 2:14 says, having canceled out the certificate of debt that you and I all had, consisting of decrees against us, which was hostile to us, and he has taken it out of the way, having nailed it to the cross. Such a picturesque expression of what Christ actually did. He took our sins and he nailed them to the cross. And he took our payment. He paid our payment. The requirements, not only of our sin were met, but the requirements of the law were met. It was fulfilled by the sacrifice of the perfect Christ, the sinless life of Christ. It says in Romans 8:3, it says, for what the law could not do, weak as it was through the flesh, God did, sending his own son in the likeness of sinful flesh, and as an offering for sin, he condemned sin in the flesh. So to think that keeping the law could somehow save us, It's utter folly, because none of us can keep it. None of us could keep it fully. Even the most earnest, sincere, devoted people of religion could not keep the law fully. And that was until Christ came along. And what did he do? He overcame the flesh. He overcame sin and the temptations that were all around him. Jesus alone was able to fulfill the requirements of the law. And that made him a perfect sacrifice and a substitute. Because of his sacrifice on our behalf, our redemption is complete. It's complete. There's no more that needs to be done. Remember what Jesus prayed to his Father only a couple chapters earlier in chapter 17? He says, I glorified you on earth, having accomplished the work which you have given me to do. I've accomplished the work which you've given me to do. Jesus came to seek and to save the lost. And he accomplished his goal. He accomplished it. Jesus, even before he came to this day, could see the culmination of everything. And now, hanging there, having completed this work, he said those words, it is finished. In him we have redemption through his blood, even the forgiveness of our sins. We have now been restored. We have reconciliation to God. Sinful men have reconciliation to a holy God because of this man's work on the cross of Calvary. And that's what occurred on this day. He has inaugurated the kingdom of God and given birth to this new world, this new wonderful life that we have in Christ. All that God requires is our faith. All that he wants is for us to place our faith in the finished work of Christ. People say, well, if Jesus did all the work, then what do I have to do? You simply need to respond in faith. He did all the work, and all he asked you to do is to receive what he did for you. That's all he wants you to do. He doesn't want you to try. He doesn't want you to strive. He doesn't want you to do more good works so that you can make him happy and think that you're meriting him and his acceptance. All he wants you to do is trust him by faith. It says in Romans 4:5, but to the one who does not work, but what? But

0: believes in him who justifies the ungodly, that's Jesus, his faith, not his works, his faith is credited as righteousness. All that God requires is for you to receive him by faith. But Chuck, it's too simple. It's too simple, Chuck. That's all you want? That's all he wants? That's all that is required? Listen, the moment that we place our faith in Christ alone as the one who paid our debt in full, the complete payment for all of our sins, the Bible says that we are declared righteous and we have eternal life and we will never perish. The debt's been cleared. There's nothing left to do. It's not like you have to keep adding. It's not Jesus plus. It's Jesus enough. Jesus did it all. You know that song, I like that song, Jesus paid it all? Doesn't say Jesus paid in part. Some to him we owe. Sin had left a crimson stain. He washed it the color pink. No, he washed it white as snow. We're clean. There's nothing that is standing between him and us any longer. Our sins have been thrown into the deepest sea. They're as far as the east is from the west. God accepts you as his child. And that's all ours to have. The moment that we place our faith in Christ alone, the moment that we personally, it's your decision, you have to personally decide to believe in Christ as the one who paid the full and complete payment for your sins. The moment that you decide to do that and choose Jesus as your Savior by faith, you'll never perish. You have eternal life. Now, perhaps you're still not sure about your eternal destiny. Maybe you're sitting here and you're going, man, this is compelling what he's saying here. If this is true, maybe you're saying, I want that. Perhaps you have a tug and you want to settle this issue once and for all. You can do it right now. As you're sitting here, as you're listening online, you can do it right now. You can simply bow your head or in the quietness of your heart, you can pray this prayer. You can say, Lord Jesus, I thank you for dying for me. I believe you died for me. I thank you for paying the debt that I owed and rising again in victory. And I receive your gift. I receive you as my Savior today. I want you. That's all it is. He's offering it. He's saying, but as many as received him, to them gave he power to become the sons of God, even to those who believe in his name. The way you receive is by believing. That's all it is. If you just now have received the gift of grace, then the Bible says you're a child of God. The transaction is complete. There's no more work to be done later on. It's not a partial salvation. It's a complete salvation. There's nothing required in addition for you to have eternal life. The way that we live from this point on is all in gratitude to him, not because we're trying to earn a place in heaven. You possess eternal life, and that means, guess what? Eternal life means you can never lose it. No more wondering if you're saved. Am I saved? Am I not saved? It's no longer a question. You are his, and you can rest in the complete assurance of this, because the salvation is not based on you. It's based on the work of Christ, not your feeble attempts to earn God's acceptance. He accepts you because you've simply come to him in faith. And when you do that, there's rejoicing in heaven. I'm sure that there's rejoicing in heaven today, because I know that there are people who desperately want to know that they're right with God. Jesus promises, he says, all that the Father gives me will come to me, and the one who comes to me, I will certainly not cast out. That's what Jesus says. When you come to Jesus, you don't have to worry about him changing his mind. You're his. You're his. He's done all the work, and all he wants you to do is come to him by faith. This cross, it's powerful. It's everything. There's nothing else that matters except what do we do with the cross? What do we do with the work of the cross? Are you going to rest your eternity on the cross or on yourself? I hope that we wouldn't commit such a folly as to put our faith in our own goodness. Let's pray. Father, this is a story, but it's not just a story. It is a true story, and it is the very fabric of everything that matters. This event, the cross of Jesus Christ, where he completed the work that you have assigned to him, mission accomplished. And Lord, I just pray, I beg you, Lord, that we as believers would share this wonderful, beautiful, fragrant message that Jesus saves, and that if we'll only receive him by faith, we too can have eternal life. What a wonderful gift. I can't imagine not wanting to share that gift to a world that needs it. And if there's anybody here who's never received it, we ask that again. We invite you, receive that gift today. Jesus paid it all on Calvary's tree. And in Jesus' name we ask this. Amen.
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6: Today on Focus on the Family with Jim Daly, British evangelist J. John has words of encouragement for each one of us. Thanks for tuning in. I'm John Fuller.
8: Over the past few years, J. John has become a favorite among you, the listeners, and so we wanted to share another great message from him. Today, he'll be talking about perspective, and if you've ever gone through a tough time, you know how important it is to have an accurate perspective on your situation. So I think this presentation will be invaluable to you.
6: Yeah, I'd agree. And here's J. John speaking at River of Life Church in Felixstowe, Suffolk, England.
7: Killy and I, we went to speak at this conference, and they put us up in a hotel, And we were put up on the 37th floor of the hotel, okay, pretty high. And we were about to go to bed when we started to hear some fireworks. And the curtains were already closed, so we opened the curtains and we couldn't believe it. The fireworks were just outside our window. Literally outside our window, but we were like one floor above the fireworks. So we drew two chairs, pulled them by the window, sat by the window, and we had a 30-minute firework display, and we were able to view them from above. And the perspective was completely different to any other experience that we had had in our lives viewing fireworks. Now, what do we need in life? We need insight, we need foresight, we need oversight. Insight is like looking at something detail, so it's like looking at something through a microscope. Foresight is looking at a distance, but it's like looking through a telescope. Oversight is a bit like being in a helicopter, looking down at where you live. The perspective is very different. Yeah? Now, who has got insight? Who has got foresight? Who has got oversight? Okay? That's a question, not a rhetorical question. Who? Only the Lord. And that's why in worship, we are tuning into the melody of heaven. We're tuning into God. Because what do we want? We want to have His insight. We want to have His foresight. We want to have His oversight. And of course, we want to have some hindsight. Wouldn't you fancy a bit of that as well? Yeah? It would be very good to have a bit of hindsight. But sometimes, yeah, we've got so many blind spots, haven't we? Yeah, and if a human doesn't reveal the high, you know, those blind spots, it'd be great if God will, and God will. He really will. So, what I want us to do this morning is I want to encourage you to look in five different directions. You see, if we change the way we look at things, the things we look at change. Now, what was God's first question to Adam? Where are you? What was Jesus's first question? What are you looking for? That was his first question. God's first question, where are you? Okay, so I'm going to ask you those two questions. Where are you? Where are you hiding? Are you hiding? Behind some fig leaves? Where are you? What are you looking for? And I want to remind you this morning, is look in five directions. Okay, number one, look up. The psalmist in Psalm 121 wrote this, I lift up my eyes to the mountains. Where does my help come from? My help comes from the Lord, the maker of heaven and earth. Amen. Look up. Are you feeling a bit kind of down and heavy? Burdened? Don't look down. Look up. Have you noticed today? People with their little mobile phones, and they walk in the street like this, don't they? I can't believe it, how they do it, and kind of not looking like this. Now, have you noticed this? I do people watching. I actually like going to coffee shops for a little coffee, nice almond croissant, but I like watching people, okay? And I've noticed this. They do this. Now, when you remove the phone, notice their body posture. They all need to see a chiropractor. They're like that. They're hunched up. Stand up. Look up. This lady went to see her GP because she was feeling kind of very down, very downcast. And the doctor said to her, look, this is what I want you to do. When you, because the doctor knew that she, from home, she walked to the station to go to work. So she says, right, this is what I want you to do. For 4 weeks, I want you to walk out of your house, walk to the station. And when you walk to the station, I want you to look at the chimneys of the houses. Okay, and just do that. That's my prescription for you. 4 weeks, come back and see me. She went back to see the doctor. Doctor says, how are you? She says, I'm amazing. Amazing. You know why? Because she stopped looking down. She started looking up. Because she looked up, she could breathe better. She could feel better. I mean, just the physical posture of just looking up. And for us, of course, we're looking up to the Lord, the maker of heaven and earth. And it's a reminder, isn't it? This Lord, who's the maker of heaven and earth, I mean, if he made the whole earth, all the heavens, he's pretty capable, isn't he? He's pretty capable. And it's a reminder that actually when I start looking up, rather than looking at focusing on my little problems, I gain insight, I gain foresight, I gain oversight, and it changes the way I see things. So we read in Psalm 105, verse 4, look to the Lord and his strength. Seek his face always. Look to the Lord. Look to his strength, because our strength is weak. And we read, those who look to him are radiant. They're always looking to the Lord. They're spending time with the Lord. They're drawing from the Lord. Psalm 16, verse 8. I keep my eyes always on the Lord. With him at my right hand, I will not be shaken. You see, most of us are constantly being shaken. We're being stressed. We're being pulled. But when I look to the Lord, I'm not going to be shaken. I'm not going to let anything shake me. I'm not going to let anything make me feel downcast. So look to the Lord. And there's quite a lot of pressure in our society, in our world, in our communities not to do that. But I would rather stand with God and be judged by the world than stand with the world and be judged by God. Okay, number two, look in. So we read in 1 Samuel 16, verse 7, the Lord doesn't see things the way you see things. People judge by outward appearance, but the Lord looks at the heart. Psalm 139, search me, God, and know my heart. Test me, see if there is any offensive way in me. We were staying at this hotel, and I'm like a little kid when I get into the room. I want to have a look at the view, look at the room, and then I go into the bathroom. And this particular hotel, there were two sinks. I was a little happy bunny, and then a big, big mirror, and, you know, like five times the size of our mirror. And I'm like, whoa, you know. But sometimes the big mirror is, you know, it's a bit too big really, isn't it? Because you don't want to see everything, do you? And but then there was this little mirror. It was a magnifying mirror, and the light came on, and I looked at myself. No! And Killy thought I'd slipped in the bathroom. So she comes running in. What's the matter? What's the matter? I said, I've got blackheads. I've got blackheads. You see, I hadn't seen the blackheads even in the big mirror. The big mirror didn't show the blackheads. I pulled this little mirror out. It was like, I thought my nose was one big blackhead. Where did I get this blackhead from? Now, what would it be like if you and I looked into God's mirror? At the airport, you've got to put your stuff through an x-ray machine. You've got to go through a machine. What if we went through God's x-ray machine? What would God pick up? What would God pick up in my mind? What would God pick up in my heart? What is it he would pick up? What would he see? He'd see all sorts of things. Jesus made 8 statements. They're known as the Beatitudes. And the word beatitude in Greek, magarios, blessed, be happy. Yeah, and in one of those, it says this: blessed are the pure in heart who shall see God. Okay, the word pure in Greek, I'm Greek. Yeah, so don't worry, but now you can say you know a little Greek. But the Greek word for pure is katharos, which literally means no mixed motives. So who are the people? Who are the people that are going to see God? They're the people who have no mixed motives. They're the people who have no agenda. No other agenda, no other motive. They're the people. There's no underlying hidden little thing going on here. I'm looking to the Lord. That's what I'm looking. I'm looking to the Lord. But I know as I look into my heart, I need some cleansing. We look up, we look in. I'll revisit the looking in a moment. Number three, we look back. So we read this in John 1 verse 29. John, who is John the Baptist, saw Jesus coming towards him and said, look, there is the Lamb of God who takes away the sin of the world. He's the one who takes away the sin of the world. We've got three sons. When our firstborn son, he was about four, he and I went to buy his mum a Mother's Day present. So we're out looking at stores. He's 4 years of age. We go into one store. As we walk into the store, there's this massive sign, and the sign read, do not touch. All breakages must be purchased. Why didn't I just walk out? I mean, and it's not just I've got a four-year-old son. I know what I'm like. It's almost like because it says do not touch, there's this pull, isn't there? You just want to prove the point that you can if you wanted to. But Michael's only four, and I saw it from the corner of my eye. He knocked it. And it was like slow motion as this thing just fell to the ground. And I was like, no! And it fell to the floor, push, smashed. The manager came out of nowhere. I mean, it was like, beam me up, Scotty, you know? And the manager just stood there. Didn't say a word. Pointed to the sign. Do not touch. All breakages must be purchased. Now, there's no way that four-year-old Michael could pay for the damages. Only his daddy could pay for the damages. There is no way that you and I can pay for the damages. Only our Heavenly Father can pay for the damages. And he did.
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7: Number four, we look around. And in Matthew 5, verse 14, this is what we read. You are the light of the world, like a city on a hilltop that cannot be hidden. No one lights a lamp and then puts it under a basket. Instead, a lamp is placed on a stand where it gives light to everyone in the house. In the same way, let your good deeds shine out for all to see, so that everyone will praise your heavenly Father. When we leave as His witnesses, as His ambassadors. You see, people don't care how much we know until they know how much we care. Now, some people create happiness wherever they go. And some people create happiness whenever they go. Be one of these people that creates happiness wherever you go. In other words, you and I can make the difference in someone's life. So leave the church today and say, Lord, I'm a channel of your goodness and grace. Help me to make a difference this week. Whatever it means, whatever it is, whether it's to a neighbor, whether it's to an acquaintance, whether it's a random person, what can I do? How can I be a channel of goodness, a channel of grace, a channel to touch the lives of others? Do you ever occasionally get a prompting and remember someone you haven't seen for years? Yeah. Doesn't that happen randomly? Well, where did that thought come from? Was it just a random thought, or was it a God thought? Was it God bringing that person to your attention? I remember once there was, I said to Killy, I really feel God wants me to go and pray for this woman. So Killy goes, well, you better go. And I said, it's an hour there, and then I'll end up spending an hour with her, and then an hour back. That's like 3 hours. Oh boy, where am I going to find 3 hours to go and do that? Anyway, time passes, and I said to Killy, I really feel I should go and pray for this woman. And Killy goes, well, you better go. I said, yeah, it's an hour there, an hour back. I've got to find 3 hours. I've got to find like a whole morning or a whole afternoon. I didn't go. A few weeks after that, we listen to the news. Our alarm goes off at 5:58. We listen to Tweet for the Day on Radio 4. 6 o'clock, get the news headlines. The news came on. The number one news of the day, the woman died. She's on the news. Her name's Amy Winehouse. Okay, and you're thinking, well, how could you have gone to see her? Because she rented my cousin's house. And my cousin said to me, John, whenever you want to go meet Amy Winehouse, tell me and I'll take you. And I didn't go. Because, like, it's going to take me 3 hours. I didn't go. I was so remorseful. I was repentant. And I said to the Lord, I will never do that again. And I can honestly say to you, my wife's here, that since that day, any kind of prompting, any kind of quiver in my liver, any kind of anything, I'm doing it. I'm going to go. I don't care if I look like a fool for Christ. I'm going to do it, and I have done. I think of somebody, I'll contact them, I'll phone them, I'll email them, I'll text them. I feel a prompting, I'll go and do it. I'll just go and do it. And I have, and I will continue to do it until I'm promoted to glory. So I'm encouraging you, don't be like me. Now, I didn't go and see her. Did God have a plan too? Did someone else go and see her? You know, it's a challenge, isn't it? So just do it. Do it. And so we read this in 2 Corinthians chapter 4, verse 18. So we fix our eyes not on what is seen, but what is unseen. Since what is seen is temporary, but what is unseen is eternal. Eternal. You know, the Bible says that the length of a good life is 70 years and 10. Okay, now 70 years and 10, that's 70 years. Now some of you are thinking, goodness, I'm older than that. But even if you got 100 years, do you realize that 100 years is just a blip on the eternal screen? It's just a blip on the eternal screen. That's all it is. So it's like, whoa, look ahead and live your life in the light of eternity and prepare yourself for eternity. You know, not many people today have got that hope. A lot of people's hope today is a bit like a hospital gown. You're usually not as well covered as you think you are. Well, you can hear it sometimes. You hear it in people's voices. Oh, I hope so. What do you mean you hope so? This is a done deal. We look forwards. Life without Christ is a hopeless end. But life with Christ is an endless hope. It's an endless hope. I like what Job wrote. You will feel secure because there is hope. So I want to encourage you to leave today saying, that's what I'm going to do. I'm going to keep looking up. I'm going to keep looking in to remain clean. I'm going to keep looking back because it's only the cross that redeems me, saves me, heals me. I'm going to experience all that. And then I'm going to look around. I'm going to be a channel of this to others. But I'm going to look forwards. Go as far as you can see and see how far you can go. Go as far as you can see. You see, that's the thing, isn't it? Because it's like, well, how far? I can see right up to there. But when I go up there, I can see further. That's my encouragement to you today. Go as far as you can see. And then see how far you can go. Press on. Move on. Become bigger, better for the Lord. Look up. Look in. Look back. Look around. Look forwards.
9: What an inspiring presentation today from British evangelist Jay John on Focus on the Family with Jim Daly.
8: That was such a great message, and I think I'm going to have both my boys listen to it. It seems like young adults are especially susceptible to having tunnel vision, and Jay John's message was such a great reminder to always be looking for the bigger picture. That's true for all of us.
9: I think so, but especially for this generation of 20s and 30s. There's something there that they need.
8: Yeah, and Jay John just has so much wisdom, and we finally got him to come to Colorado last fall, and it was really a joy to meet him and Killy. They're very genuine, and over the few days they were here with us, they spent a lot of time just praying for the people they met in the halls. It was awesome. One of the things that most impressed Jay John and Killy during their time here was our team of counselors who spend all day on the phone giving great advice and listening to people who need the help. That's a free service we've been honored to provide for almost 50 years now. 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
20: With SRN News, I'm Michael Harrington in Washington. President Trump says many East allies have agreed on the parameters of a deal that would end the Iran war. He says he will hold off on ordering new strikes in the 5-month-old conflict, at least for now. In a Saturday night social media post, the president added the emerging deal, quote, would include the immediate, complete, and total opening of the Hormuz Strait and an end to Iran's nuclear threat. He says he had agreed to sit on the strikes for the moment, as long as a deal was rapidly achieved. France's vast wildfire near Bordeaux remains contained but is still burning. The blaze scorched an area 4 times the size of Paris and forced 250,000 people to evacuate. About 3,000 firefighters are deployed across 2 fronts working to extinguish hot spots and secure burned areas. The Gironde region fire burned 420 square kilometers in 10 days. 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
14: This afternoon, expect mostly sunny skies with a breeze and high humidity reaching 77 degrees. Tonight will be mainly clear, providing a comfortable night for sleeping with a low of 63. Tomorrow will be delightful with abundant sunshine and a high of 80. I'm meteorologist Jason Caterina on AM 1160. Hope for your life.
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23: During the War for Independence, General George Washington, the man we refer to today as the father of our country, led American troops through military defeat after defeat. And in the bitter winter of 1777, he wrote this somber note to a friend in Philadelphia. Quote, "You might have tracked our army from White Marsh to Valley Forge by the blood on their feet," end of quote. Many soldiers continued to march through the deep snows of Pennsylvania without shoes. Others suffered from disease, hunger, and freezing conditions. Nearly 2,000 of Washington's men died, yet George Washington did not lose faith. Amid the hardship, loss, and uncertainty of Valley Forge, he turned to God in prayer. At a time when our nation once again faces division and uncertainty, may we follow Washington's example, kneeling humbly, praying faithfully, and asking God to guide the future of America.
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0: If someone doesn't believe that Jesus is who he said he is, the Son of God and the Messiah, is it possible that God is withholding from him the gift of faith? We'll investigate the answer today on Truth for Life Weekend as Alistair Begg unpacks the controversy surrounding the healed blind man in Chapter 9 of John's Gospel.
1: Leon Morris, whose commentary on John is arguably one of the finest, observes in the response of the man in verse 30 here, the man answered. He says, the man's chain of reasoning is pretty good for someone who'd been a beggar all his life, and presumably a stranger to academic and forensic argument. And it is quite remarkable, isn't it? This man has got some gristle to him, doesn't he? This man has got truth on his side. This man is not in any doubt at all as to what has taken place for him. And so look at how he answers in verse 30. I'll paraphrase it for him. What he says to them is, I find this truly remarkable. Your unbelief in face of the evidence is more of a miracle than my cure. And he jumps on the back of that, and he uses their same form of argumentation, pointing out, we know that God doesn't listen to sinners. Now don't let that unsettle you if you are aware of the fact that you don't know God and you're aware of your sin. That's why it's very, very important always to understand the Bible in the context in which it is said. What is being said here is not that the thief on the cross didn't have a hope in the world of ever getting to heaven because he was a sinner hanging on a cross next to Jesus, and he asked him, Lord, will you remember me when you come into your kingdom? Did Jesus listen to the sinner? Of course he did. Did Jesus listen to Zacchaeus and his cries for change? Yes, he did. Did Jesus listen to the woman taken in adultery? Yes, he did. Well, what is being said here? What is being said here can be best understood, and I'll only give you one cross-reference. I could weigh you down with them, but I won't. It's Psalm 66 and verse 18. If I had cherished sin in my heart, the Lord would not have listened. The verse does not say, if I had sin in my heart, God wouldn't hear me. God wouldn't hear anybody then, would he? Because everyone has sin in their heart. So if sinlessness was the key to God listening, all of us would be up the creek. No, if I had cherished sin in my heart, if I was committed to my sin, then God wouldn't listen to me. He says, we know that's true. God does not listen to the impenitent. He hears the cries of the penitent, but he does not listen to those who are willful in their unbelief and in their sin. Secondly, he does listen to the godly man who does his will. He listens to those who do what God says, who are in a right relationship with him. It's a kind of Matthew 6:33 statement. Seek first the kingdom of God and his righteousness, doing of the right thing before God, and all these things will be added unto you. God does not listen to the cries of the impenitent, but he does listen to the cries of those who do his will. Thirdly, he says, no one has ever heard of opening the eyes of a man born blind. If this man were not from God, he couldn't do anything. Now, they knew that was the case because they, even in the miraculous events that we have in the Old Testament, even in the records of the things that Moses did in going before Pharaoh in Egypt and so on, there is no record of any man opening the eyes of a man born blind. And so, with a simple logic, and yet with a compelling logic, the man beats them at their own game, turns the tables on them, and says, you know, you're the ones who'll be starting off with the premise, we know this, therefore that, we know this, therefore that. He says, let's do the same thing. We know that God does not listen to the cries of the impenitent. We know that God does listen to those who do his will. We know that there is no record of ever anybody having a man open a man's eyes. Therefore, he says, conclusion, deduction, If this man were not from God, he couldn't do anything. Now, let's pause there for just a moment, because there's a lesson here for each of us in speaking to people concerning faith in Jesus Christ. We may think that the high point in John chapter 9 is arguably verse 25, where he says, I don't know about what you know, but I do know what I know, and that is, I know that I was once blind, but now I can see. Some of us, I think, have a real tendency to retreat to that kind of thing. Well, you can't argue me out of my experience. I know my experience, I know what happened to me, that's what happened to me, therefore... And our friends walk away from us and say, idiot. Because they would be able to say that they've had experiences of different things in different places and so on. Well, then what are we going to do at that point, you see? Well, this man is convinced of his testimony. But when push comes to shove and the challenge reaches for him, he is able to step up and say, well, let's just think about this for a moment. And why don't we think about this too? And have you considered that? And do you agree that this, this, and this leads to the deduction that? So his faith was resting in the experience of what Christ had done for him to this point. And he was absolutely without any doubt concerning it. But that wasn't the beginning and the end of his argument. Now, what we discover is that they feel the sting of this. The stinging impact of truth hits them. And in verse 34, they do the only thing they've got left to do, and that is they throw him out. Well, you will notice they don't throw him out until they have given their own answer to the question with which the chapter began. How did the chapter begin? Well, remember, with the disciples asking Jesus, who sinned, this man or his parents, that he was born blind? The Pharisees say, we know the answer to that question. The reason you were blind is because you were steeped in sin at birth. You are a miserable sinner. That's what you are. How dare you lecture us? Don't you realize that we've gone to school for this? Don't you understand that we have the legacy, the historical background of Judaism on our side, and you, some upstart beggar from the streets here, thinks to come in and confront us? You see how the challenge of truth gets under the skin of those who know they don't know the very truth they are encountering? We are not to be surprised when our friends and neighbors want eventually to throw us out. Frankly, we ought to get thrown out a lot more than we do, many of us. And the reason we're not thrown out, the reason we're accepted, may be because we are more represented by the fear of the parents than we are represented in the faith of the man once blind. We're ready to fudge the questions. Well, I don't know about that. Oh, I'm not so sure about that. Well, maybe you could ask someone else about that. Come on, have the courage of your convictions. How dare you lecture us? You're gone. And they threw him out. Now, let's just pause for a moment and think about this man. When I got to this point in the story, I just sat for a fair while saying to myself, what an incredible few hours or couple of days, however long is recorded here, it was in the life of this man. This is not an invented story. This is an historical narrative. This is an encounter with Jesus. This is one of the signs that has been placed in the Gospels so that as a result of seeing the sign, men and women might believe that Jesus is the Christ, the Son of God, and then that by believing they might have life in his name. So this man stands as a sign to us of what it means to be spiritually blind and how we need Jesus to make us see in the same way that he needed Jesus to restore his physical sight. What did it mean for him? He must have awakened to a fairly normal day, I would imagine. A routine for him would either to be led or to go by his routine path to his place of begging. And there he would sit and make the usual sounds and listen for the passers-by in the hope that it would be a good day. Consider this man. as he sits down, having made his way past flowers that he has never even seen, and yet aware of the fragrance that comes from those same flowers. Look at him as he sits there, having never seen the sun rise or set over the Sea of Galilee. Look at him as he is identified solely and specifically by his predicament. He is a blind man. He is a beggar. Was he aware, I asked myself, of his becoming the focus of the conversation, as in verse 2? Because if you have friends who are blind, I'm not sure blind is even politically correct anymore, but believe me, there is no use of the verb with any pejorative aspect to it, so I have to stick with it because I don't know what the politically correct thing is. Sight impaired or something. Anyway, if you have friends who are blind, you know that their senses almost inevitably are heightened, their other senses. Their sense of a fragrance, their sense of sound, their sense of hearing, their sense of touch, their sense of taste. They are able to teach those of us who can see a ton of stuff that we don't see, even though we can see it. Therefore, it is not difficult for us to imagine that as the man sits there, his ears pick up stuff. Did he hear somebody say, "Who sinned? This man or his parents?" And did he say to himself, "I wonder if they're asking about me?" And then then he says, "Oh, they are asking about me. Who sinned, this man or his parents, that he was born blind? Oh, they are talking about me. I wonder who they're asking." And then they answer, "Neither this man sinned nor his parents." The blind man said, "Well, that's fantastic. But this happened so that the work of God might be displayed in his life." Can you imagine sitting there? Try and think yourself into it. You have been blind since your birth. You're sitting at the side of the road. It's a new routine day. You're a beggar. And suddenly you're the focal point of the conversation. And whoever it is that is answering says that this blindness that I know is there in order that the work of God might be displayed in his life. Can you imagine him saying, "I wonder what that means. I wonder what that is going to mean." And then he hears a spit. And then whoever this individual is says to him, "I'm going to put this mud on your eyes." Would you have said, "Okay, go ahead"? Unless you had heard the dialogue before. You see, the words of Christ give basis to the works of Christ. The work of Christ was an evidence of the word he had spoken. He had said, "This is in order."

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4: In God, there is not enough in nature to save you, but there is enough in nature to condemn you. Do not tell me you can't see. Tell me you won't see. That is what is pointed out here. That is what is made so graphically clear. And John, in a summary statement a couple of chapters later in John chapter 12, summarizes the response of these Jews. And he says in verse 37 of John 12, even after Jesus had done all these miraculous signs in their presence, they still would not believe in him. They still would not believe in him. It wasn't the absence of evidence. It wasn't the absence of good evidence. It wasn't the compelling nature of the truth that they confronted. They flat out refused to believe in him. And he's been thrown out. Now what? He must have said to himself. What do you do now? He knew what it was to operate as a blind man, but he had no track record as a seeing man. Oh, I pictured him in my mind's eye, walking away from this confrontation with the religious leaders. I saw him walk out into his community. He was in the crowd, but his whole existence had been defined by his blindness. You're walking down the street like a sheep without a shepherd, almost. Yeah, what he needed was a shepherd. Now look at verse 38, which is the end and at the same time the beginning. It was a long introduction, wasn't it? Jesus heard that they had thrown him out. And when he found him, See, Jesus is about to identify himself in the very next chapter. It's open on the page beside you as the good shepherd. What do shepherds do? They seek out sheep. Jesus is identified in Luke's Gospel, chapter 19, as the Son of Man who came seeking to save those that were lost. Unasked, the man had been healed. Unsought, the man had been found. And Jesus finds him in order that he might confront him with this most important question. And when he found him, he said, "Do you believe in the Son of Man?" Now the question I want to leave in your mind, because this is the great question. Do you believe in the Son of Man? Son of Man is a self-designation for Messiah, for the Christ, for the Savior. Do you believe in Jesus? The nature of that belief, the significance of that belief, the sum and substance of that belief is far more than an intellectual awareness of the existence of a Jesus of Nazareth. It means the casting of myself upon. It means the relying of myself upon. It means entrusting all of my life and all of my eternity into the hands of Jesus of Nazareth, believing that he is the person that he claimed to be. Do you believe? I conclude with this. Yesterday I managed to finish a book that has been part of my summer reading. Some of you have enjoyed down at the big screen place next to the Rock and Roll Hall of Fame, that amazing film, Into Thin Air, which was directly tied to John Krakauer's book, Into Thin Air, and another book that he wrote called Into the Wild. And I've been reading now for a couple of weeks Under the Banner of Heaven, which is Krakauer's expose, as it turns out, of the radical fringes of fundamentalist Mormonism, and particularly the polygamist sects that spin around the circumference of things. But as he comes to the end of his book, after 334 pages, he has a little section called Author's Remarks. And he says the genesis for this book was a desire to grasp the nature of religious belief. He said, I wanted to find out about religious belief. And since he was brought up in the West, and since he was brought up in the framework of Mormonism, he used Mormonism as the sort of template.

0: pamphlet or the prism through which he considered religious belief. We might have wished that he had chosen Christianity or the New Testament, but anyway, that's what he did. And as he ends the book, he quotes someone who says that those who write about religion owe it to their readers to come clean about what their view of the world really is, to acknowledge where they stand in relationship to faith or in relationship to belief versus unbelief. And he said, well, I think that that's fair, that one, as an author, has to come clean about one's own theological framework. And then he said, so here is mine. I don't know what God is or what God had in mind when the universe was set in motion. In fact, I don't know if God even exists. Although I confess that I sometimes find myself praying in times of great fear or despair or astonishment or at a display of unexpected beauty. And then he says, although I don't know these things, accepting the essential inscrutability of existence. It's a great phrase, isn't it? Accepting the essential inscrutability of existence. In other words, the mystery of life itself. Accepting the unanswered questions factor. Accepting the inscrutability of existence itself is surely preferable to its opposite, i.e., capitulating to the tyranny of intransigent unbelief. He says, I think I'm in a better position saying I don't know than if I'm in the position of saying I flat out don't believe and I don't want to know. He said, I think this is the better of the two positions. I think he's right, don't you? And then he closes. And if I remain in the dark about our purpose here and the meaning of eternity, I have nevertheless arrived at an understanding of a few more modest truths. Most of us fear death. Most of us yearn to comprehend how we got here and why. Which is to say, most of us ache to know the love of our Creator. And we will no doubt feel that ache, most of us, for as long as we happen to be alive. I tell you, if he had put his telephone number just right underneath that, I had a call him yesterday afternoon, sitting on my back patio, say, hey, John, I loved your book. You're breaking my heart with the end. You're killing me with your end. Have you ever considered this? Did you know that Jesus, John, can make blind men see? Do you know that? Do you? Never mind the person next to you. Do you believe in the Son of Man? You may. Even as you sit here, cry out to him, Lord Jesus Christ, I do believe. Help all of my unbelief.
1: 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Thanks for listening today. So, do you believe in the Son of Man? If your answer isn't yes, then it's no. The Bible leaves no room for fence straddlers. 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
13: Hi, this is Pastor Mark, and I want to thank you for tuning in with us this morning. You know, I have seen God's Word work in my own life. And when I share from the pulpit, I'm sharing what God has shown me from His Spirit leading me and guiding me into the truth of His Word. I pray today that you will be blessed and you'll be challenged as we share this message from the Word of God.
14: Sometimes I wonder what it'd be like if this wasn't here, if Belmont wasn't here, if we didn't have the people that make up Belmont and are willing to serve, to have the experience of being part of this church. I think about that sometimes if I didn't have that in my life. I think it's good to think about what we have. Pastor Rob was sharing with me. He's talking about one of the workshops, one of the general sessions that was showing a video of China as Bibles were being smuggled in, I'm guessing had to be, and the way the people were responding to getting those Bibles. When believers around the world that are just, their life is changed, they're so full of joy to have a copy of the scriptures. And Pastor Mark Moore in the suburbs of Chicago has to try and get a plan together to remember to read his Bible. You know, we talked a little bit earlier, I mentioned, you know, the good things that God gives us to enjoy, but maybe one thing we can check in of ourselves is this: have we allowed things to become too noisy around us? If we forget or undervalue the most important things. And here's another thought I had. So that was my first thought, was, man, that's convicting. My second thought was, and then what blows me away is, in spite of that, God still loves us and still wants to have a relationship with us and lead us and guide us. So if it's a convicting thought to you, don't walk out here, oh man, I feel so bad. Listen, God doesn't deal in guilt. He's not here to beat anybody down. God deals in conviction. He says, here's a hand and here's the way back up. Let's start moving forward again. And so that's an incredible thing. We're going to talk tonight about God, our great God, a song that we sing sometimes, singing about how great thou art. We sing about the greatness of our God. As we finish Romans chapter 11 tonight, we're going to see what the Spirit of God says about the reality. And we've been seeing, as Paul was discussing with the church at Rome, the nation of Israel, not as individuals, but as a group of people. And the Gentile nations, not necessarily as individuals, but as people groups. And it has a lot of clarity for even some hotly contested topics in today's age of the church. There are some that believe that the church has replaced Israel and that God has done with Israel. But we're going to see in Romans chapter 11 that God is not done with Israel as a nation. God never was done with Israel as individuals. Whosoever will can come and drink of that water of life freely. But we're going to look and see that through the decisions of mankind throughout history, the power of God remains, and the plan of God is always one step ahead. And we're going to see that tonight in Romans chapter 11. Point number one is the power of God in verses 23 and 24. Paul here, picking up where we left off 2 weeks ago, speaking of the nation of Israel, not as individuals, but as a people group, said, and they also, there are some that believe that the church has replaced Israel and that God has done with Israel. But we're going to see in Romans chapter 11 that God is not done with Israel as a nation. God never was done with Israel as individuals. Whosoever will can come and drink of that water of life freely. But we're going to look and see that through the decisions of mankind throughout history, the power of God remains, and the plan of God is always one step ahead. And we're going to see that tonight in Romans chapter 11. Point number one is the power of God in verses 23 and 24. Paul here, picking up where we left off 2 weeks ago, speaking of the nation of Israel, not as individuals, but as a people group, said, and they also, if they abide not still in unbelief, shall be grafted in. Now, this was the analogy of branches that had been broken off because of unbelief. And the Gentile nations were not branches of that tree, but had been grafted in by the power of God. He said, so they, Israel, as a nation, if they abide not still in unbelief, they shall be grafted in, for God is able to graft them in again. For if you were cut out of the olive tree, which is wild by nature, that's speaking to the Gentile nations, if you were of a tree other than, well, in this case, the tree of life, rooted in Jesus Christ, God himself, you were wild by nature and you were grafted contrary to nature into a good olive tree. There's a beautiful description of salvation. How much more shall these, the nation of Israel as a group, which be the natural branches, as they were God's chosen people in the Old Testament, how much more shall they be grafted into their own olive tree? That's kind of much for me to handle. Where do we get into that? And I don't understand what's going to happen in the end times when God begins to deal with Israel again and after the church is raptured out of this world. What's going to happen with that? Well, first thing we need to notice in this, there's a key to unlocking God's power. First of all, the power is with God in these two verses. God's the only one that breaks anyone off. God's the only one that can graft anyone in. It's by his power and his power alone that mankind has any hope at all. The key to unlocking God's power in your life, as we see here, is faith. How could Israel have a chance as a nation of being grafted back in if they left their status of unbelief? It's through believing, it's through faith that we can unlock God's power in our life. If you want God's power in your life, there's only one way. It's faith. It's faith. It is unbelief that keeps the natural and the wild branches in our text here alike, Jew and Gentile. It is unbelief that keeps them from being grafted into the root, Jesus Christ. It is only through faith that the power of God will graft us in to the root of Jesus Christ. Notice what else it says here, verse 23. It says, it talks about belief, that if they would just abide not still in unbelief. And the challenge there is this. Hopefully tonight you're here and you have been grafted into the root of Jesus Christ. Hopefully you're here tonight and you're saved. And you know it. And you can clap your hands. Okay. We should write a song about that, that they'll sing in children's church for centuries to come. If you're here tonight and you're grafted in, here's the challenge. Are you abiding? Are you living your life in an area of unbelief where you just will not line up with God? Can I tell you? He loves you anyways. He loves you in spite of it. As we looked at this morning, he's just giddy and waiting to forgive you. If we confess our sins, he's faithful and just to forgive us our sins. But can I tell you something else? He's also waiting to let his power work in your life. But it will not happen if we abide in unbelief. You see, they're struggling with sin, besetting sins. We all have them. That we fight, and don't ever quit fighting, because by the power of God, you will find victory and overcome the strongholds. But then there's just, I'm content to abide in this unbelief. There's no power there. And without power, all that's left is the mess of the flesh. So we see the importance of belief. But nothing I see here, speaking of the nation of Israel as a people, if they abide still not in unbelief, they shall be grafted in. Why? Because God is able. God is able. You're not able. I'm not able. But God is able. That's another song. We should write that one too and see if we can get churches to sing it. Romans chapter 1 and verse number 16, the Apostle Paul said, "For I'm not ashamed of the gospel of Christ, for it is the power of God unto salvation to everyone that believes, to the Jew first and also to the Greek." God's power is available to us. He is able. Man, what are the things about this God we have? What a great God. Well, God's power to never disappoint. "Well, Pastor, I hate to argue with you, but I've been disappointed in life." Well, welcome to the club. I won't ask for a show of hands, but even to the youngest person in the room tonight, everyone here has been disappointed. But can I tell you, none of us have ever been let down by a perfect God that is able. He has the power to never disappoint. I may be disappointed that things weren't the way I wanted them, but let's be honest, half the times I get what I want, there's way more problems than I realized I was going to have with what I wanted. Oh, we may get disappointed from time to time. We may let each other down from time to time, but God's power has never let us down. Only God has that kind of power to never disappoint, never let us down. Romans 4:21, "And being fully persuaded that what he had promised, he was able also to perform." This is where the Apostle Paul, under inspiration of the Spirit, was speaking of Father Abraham. Did Father Abraham, you look through Genesis and read his life story, did he have disappointments? Yes. Did he produce some of those himself? Yes, through unbelief. Did God's promises just come lickety-split? No. But guess what he found out? He found out life was much better with God's power while you waited for God's promise. How'd he do that? He became fully persuaded that what God had promised, he was able also to perform. The power of God to never let us down. I believe it's the 37th Psalm. Said, "I was young and am now old, and I've never seen the righteous forsaken. I've never seen his seed begging for bread. I've been in church all my life, and now in the information age where you can just get online, you can hear sermons, you can read devotionals, you can go find blogs, you can do all these things. Never heard a story of anyone who ruined their life honoring God first with all their increase. Never once heard of it." What a God. His power to never disappoint. His power to use us in spite of our faults. Romans 14:4, "Who are you that judges another man's servant? To his own master he stands or falls. Yes, he shall be held up, for God is able to make him stand." He is able through his power. Now, we're going to read that again in just a second, but first I want you to kind of put it in context. You ever notice the faults of others? They may be valid points. The fault may be real. The sin in another person's life may be genuine. It's not just your perceived opinion. It goes against the word of God. Can I tell you what God? Now let's read it in that thought. "Who are you that judges another man's servant? To his own master he stands or falls. Yes, he shall be held up, for God is able to make him stand. No matter what you've done in your life, no matter what somebody else has done in their life, God is able through his power to use you in spite of what you failed in. That's why his mercy endures forever. Man, thank God he can use us in spite of our faults. God's power to use us for unimaginable things, things that we didn't think possible. Things that Abraham and Sarai didn't think possible. God had to make them wait to prove that it was God when they could no longer have children. Then he tells Abraham, hey, you already look like the nut job wandering through the wilderness telling everybody that I've promised you that your descendants are going to be as the sands of the sea. You're 100 years old now. You still don't have a child. Change your wife's name to Queen of Nations. Because you don't look quite nutty enough yet. God's power to use you for unimaginable things. 2 Corinthians chapter 9, verse number 8. And God is able to make all grace abound toward you, that you, always having all sufficiency in all things, may abound to every good work. Some of us may be struggling. And I'm not even looking to be used for unimaginable things. I'm just looking through 24 hours while keeping it together. God is able. What a God we have. God has the power to secure whatever we turn over to him. Why do we view turning things over to God as if we're losing something? It's the one safe place that's guaranteed to be kept. 2 Timothy 1:12, for the which cause also I suffer these things. Nevertheless, I am not ashamed. That word ashamed means disappointed. I did not get let down by this, for I know whom I have believed and am persuaded that he is able to keep that which I have committed unto him against that day. Hebrews 11 speaks of these witnesses that have gone on before us. We have Abraham. But man, how did Abraham have such power? He was fully persuaded. We have the Apostle Paul. How did he have such power? It says right here, I'm fully persuaded. God help us to become persuaded by his faithfulness, his power, God's power to strengthen us. How does he do that? Well, as we talked this morning, he strengthens us through his word. 2 Corinthians 1:18, for the preaching of the cross is to them that perish its foolishness, but unto us which are saved, it's the power of God. And God's power is through the preaching of the cross. It's through the truth. What's the truth? Jesus Christ, the word. We see here in these two short verses the power of Almighty God to move in nations and to move in the hearts and lives of individuals. Point number two, we have the plan of God as we see throughout history. Verses 25 through 32. Paul said, for I would not, brethren, that you should be ignorant of this mystery. Whenever you see mystery there, you want to get your attention. That's something that before was not known, but is now being revealed. Lest you should be wise in your own conceits. I love that expression in the scriptures. What that means is too arrogant to realize how ignorant you are. That's somebody who can't be told anything, but needs to be told everything. Spirit of God says that's not what he wants for believers. He doesn't want us wise in our own conceits. That blindness in part has happened to Israel. Now, not as an individuals, but as a nation. Until the fullness of the Gentiles be come in. Not as individuals, but as nations. Say, well, when is that time? God knows. There's still nut jobs out there trying to predict when Christ is coming back. Don't ever follow that garbage. Follow the Bible. Bible says that no man knows the day or the hour. Verse 26, and so all Israel shall be saved. As it is written, there shall come out of Zion the deliverer and shall turn away ungodliness from Jacob. This is a quote from a 2,700-year-old book I heard about called Isaiah. For this is my covenant unto them when I shall take away their sins. Verse 28, as concerning the gospel, the good news of Christ, they, Israel as a nation, are enemies for your sakes. They rejected the gospel. They rejected the word as a nation. But as touching the election, oh, there it is. That's where, no, Israel was God's chosen nation. That's the election. As touching as God's chosen nation, they are beloved for their fathers' sakes. That's what that apostrophe is. So I just thought I'd add a few S's for emphasis. Well, who's that? Abraham, Isaac, Jacob, the patriarchs that the covenant was made with and reaffirmed with. What the Spirit of God is saying here, I don't just walk away from my everlasting covenants. Verse 29, for the gifts and calling of God are without repentance. For as you in times past have not believed God, Gentile nations, yet have now obtained mercy through their, the nation of Israel's, unbelief, Even so have these also now not believed, the nation of Israel, that through your mercy they also may obtain mercy. The nation of Israel as individuals are being reached with the gospel even today. For God has concluded them all, who? All of Israel? All, everyone, Jew and Gentile, in unbelief, that he might have mercy upon all. Who? Everyone. Right there, the mind of God tells us this is the will of God, that all believe, that all receive, that he can have mercy on all. What we see here about God's plan, Israel shall be saved as a nation. They shall turn back to God. The Gentiles were not to be conceited or arrogant against the unbelieving nation of Israel. To say, oh, well, they blew it, they screwed up, we're God's favorites now. No. In the moment any of us start thinking that we're something special, we have forgotten the foundation of Jesus Christ. Because God's promise to Israel would be fulfilled, as we saw in verse 26. Concerning Jesus Christ, the good news, the gospel, yes, the Jews were at that time and are to this day as a nation enemies of God. They have not believed on the Messiah as a nation. But it's because of their unbelief. But God's plan allowed for this in order to bring the Gentiles into the family of God. Elsewhere we see Paul saying that he wanted, even through the preaching to the Gentiles, to provoke his countrymen Israel to jealousy, to bring them to Jesus Christ. Concerning the choosing of Israel as God's chosen people, God has not cast them off forever. They've been placed on a shelf as a nation. Isaiah 41 verses 8 and 9, but thou, Israel, are my servant, Jacob whom I have chosen, the seed of Abraham, my friend. Thou whom I have taken from the ends of the earth and called you from the chief men thereof and said unto you, thou art my servant, I have chosen you and not cast you away. God remembers his nation of Israel in love. Jeremiah 31:3, the Lord has appeared of old unto me, saying, yes, I have loved you with an everlasting love. Therefore, with loving kindness have I drawn you. And here you have modern day Israel, the only nation, not just once, but twice in world history, to be completely scattered and no longer a people, only to be brought back and be a nation once again. Right there, what a witness and testimony to the power of God, to the truth of his word. How else could we sing anything other than great is thy faithfulness? God's plan is full of his faithfulness. We see that his plan is to have mercy upon all. Man, I said this morning, I've never accidentally forgiven somebody. And I don't remember ever getting excited and could not wait for the opportunity to forgive somebody. Here, God's master plan is he wants to have forgiveness for everybody. John chapter 1, verse number 7, the same came for a witness to bear witness of the light that all men through him might believe. Jew and Gentile, male and female, bond and free. Yes, God has a plan. He has a plan for me. He has a plan for you. He has a plan for everyone. No matter where you are in life, his plan is faithful because it's backed by his power. His plan is merciful. His plan is loving. And he lovingly invites us to believe, to trust in him. Point number three, in the last of Romans 11, we see the presence of God. As Paul here under inspiration of the Spirit has a little praise moment where he kind of breaks out. It's almost like he forgets he's writing a letter. It says, oh, the depth of the riches, both of the wisdom and knowledge of God. How unsearchable are his judgments and his ways past finding out. Well, what's Paul getting so excited about? He just had the Spirit inspire him to say, here's God's plan to forgive everyone. Because he loves everyone. Paul, moved by the Spirit, he says, man, oh, the depth and the riches of both the wisdom, the knowledge of God. How unsearchable are his judgments. And his ways are past finding out. For who has known the mind of the Lord? Who has been his counselor? Who has first given to him and it shall be rewarded or returned unto him again? For of him and through him and to him are all things, to whom be glory forever. Amen. Amen. Now, I don't know if Paul was dictating this letter as he wrote it. I don't know exactly what his physical condition was at the time, but at this point, it sounds like he might have been up dancing. Man, the depth of his presence, the presence of God. 1 Corinthians 2:10 confirms the depth of his presence. But God has revealed them unto us by his Spirit. For the Spirit searches all things. Yes, the deep things of God. The depth of his presence. We see the riches of his wisdom, the riches of his knowledge, the comfort of his presence. The Spirit of God, more than any other name in the New Testament, is called the Comforter. Colossians chapter 2, verses 2 and 3, that their hearts might be comforted, being knit or tied together in love, and unto all riches of the full assurance of understanding, to the acknowledgement of the mystery of God and of the Father and of Christ, in whom are hid all the treasures of wisdom and knowledge. We talked a little this morning about the mind of God. What does God think about this? Well, this confirms right here. I didn't have room for this in the verses with the time slot this morning. Where is it hit? It's in Jesus Christ. You want to know the mind of God? What does God think about anything? Look to Jesus Christ. The same yesterday, today, and forever. The comfort of his presence, the greatness of his presence. Ecclesiastes chapter 3 and verse number 11. He hath made everything beautiful in his time. Also, he has set the world in their heart, so that no man can find out the work that God makes from the beginning to the end. Our great God, the promises of God, we see that he has a plan. What is man that you are mindful of him, but he is mindful of us. He loves you extra special. The presence of God. You know, some of the times when we don't have enough time for God and we don't abide in belief, we abide in unbelief, we don't feel that presence and we lose the comfort, we lose the power, we lose the stability. He is able to make us stand, but we've got to seek first his kingdom, his righteousness. What we see here at the conclusion of our chapter, God's bigger than we are. He's bigger than our problems are. He's bigger than our fears are. He's bigger than our temptations. He comforts as no one else can. He's faithful even when the closest of friends and family may not be there. What a God. He's powerful, he's merciful, he's ever-present, he's loving. Oh, the depth of the riches, both of the wisdom and knowledge of God. How unsearchable are his judgments and his ways past finding out.
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25: With SRN News, I'm Michael Harrington in Washington. President Trump says Middle East allies have reached the parameters of a deal to end the Iran war and says that he would hold off on ordering any new airstrikes in the five-month-old conflict for now. In a Saturday evening Social Post, Mr. Trump added the emerging deal would include the immediate opening of the Strait of Hormuz and an end to Iran's nuclear threat. He said that he had agreed to hold off the strikes, subject to being able to rapidly make a deal. He says Israel is agreed as well. Officials say the latest victim from a powerful earthquake that struck Japan's southwestern prefecture of Kumamoto last week is an elderly woman who apparently developed heat stroke while taking shelter in a car. The fatality came as concerns of heat-related illness grow in the area that is also suffering extreme temperatures. The magnitude 7.1 quake hit on Tuesday. This is SRN News.
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26: This afternoon will bring mostly sunny skies along with breezy and humid conditions. The temperature will reach a high of 77. Tonight, expect mainly clear skies, providing a comfortable night for sleeping with a low of 63. Tomorrow's looking delightful with plenty of sunshine and a high of 80. I'm meteorologist Jason Caterina on AM 1160. 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
6: My text comes from the Epistle to the Hebrews, chapter 13, verse 14. The Word of God said, "For we have not here an abiding city, but we seek after the city which is to come." In the context of this epistle, the writer is talking about the men and women of faith of the past. How they lived a life of a pilgrim, a life of a sojourner, a life that looked forward to that city that's not built with hand, like Abraham and Sarah and Jacob and Moses. There were men and women of faith looked forward to that day. And he turns around and he challenges the Christian of his day and he says, "You too need to be like that. For we have not here in this life a city, abiding city, a permanent city, a city that will go on forever. But we are looking forward. We are seeking the city that is not built with hand. For we have here no abiding city." And yet, when you look around at what's happening anthropologically in the world and sociologically, you find that people love the city. They love city life. There's a lure to the city. Cities may be crime-riddled, pollution-filled, drug-infested, rampant immorality, yet millions of people migrate into the great cities of the world every year, every single year. And cities are indeed a paradoxical. And by that I mean they contain two opposites. You find in the city creative vitality and decay at the same time. You find in the city masses of people, and yet there is massive loneliness. You find in the city there are vibrant hope, and yet there is dull despair. Big mansions and homeless people, they attract the opposites. What does the scripture say about the city, that concept of the city? How did the city come about and became a reality? Why does the scripture insist that for the men and women of faith must affirm that we have here no abiding city, no permanent city? I want to answer these. The first time we ever hear about city in the scripture is in Genesis chapter 4. In Genesis 4:17, the Bible said Cain built a city, walked out and built a city. after murdering his brother, after seething hatred toward his brother and ultimately killed Abel, Cain went out of the face of the Lord. He went out to hide from the Lord, and he built a city. It is his way to escape from God. It is his way to run away from God. In the city, he hoped that when he builds a big city, that he might meet people, varieties of people. They might have amusement parks to help take his mind off the guilt and the pain of guilt. In the city, he hoped that he might find a strong drink that may deaden the pain of his heart. In the city, he saw there might be nightclubs, there might be some entertainment, there might be all kinds of things that would divert my attention from the voice of God that is haunting me and saying, "Where's your brother?" You see, listen very carefully. God intended for humanity to live in a garden. But because of sin, Cain chose a city. God intended for humanity to live in paradise. But Cain went out and he built a city. He opted for the city. And if you compare the garden with the city, I mean, the contrast is awesome. The contrast is incredible. In the garden, there was no loneliness because they fellowshiped together and they fellowshiped with God. In the garden, there was no pollution. In the garden, there was no fear of crime. In the garden, there was no worry and anxiety. In the garden, there was no economic recession. In the garden, there was no hatred. There was no envy. There was no malice. There was no evil. God was there. Cain built a city. But the scripture said that we have no abiding city. For the very founding of the city, the very foundation of a city, is built upon a rebellion against God. It had the purpose of running away from God, of rejecting God, of turning away from God. By the time you get to Genesis 11:4, it gets even stronger. While at least initially Cain had in mind running away from God, while in his mind he thought he could hide from God, by the time you come to Genesis 11:4, you read them say this: "Come, let us build ourselves a city." But not just a city, with a tower. You see, they've become so sophisticated now, so they're not just building a city. They're building, it's a high-tech stuff now. I mean, they're building a tower. They want to reach up to heaven. They want to reach up to God. Isn't that the stages of sin? First, you try to run away from the guilt. You try to deaden the pain of guilt, and you try to cope with guilt. And the next thing, what you do, you don't want to deal with God. You don't want to deal with the people of God. You don't want to come to church. You don't want to meet with any Christians, because they're constantly reminding you. And the next thing, you put yourself as God. Those are the stages. Historically, that's how it happened. They wanted to make a name for themselves. That's what they said. Let us make a name for ourselves by building a city with a tower that reaches up to heaven. Their glorification, their self-centeredness. They wanted to build a city, and yet the scripture said, we have here no abiding city. But you know what God did? God just let them carry on. You want to build a tower? Build a tower. And you know what? With a click of his finger, what did God do? He created the first United Nation. That's the greatest confusion you ever met. That came about in Babylon. He confused them so much, he said, you know, they couldn't even talk to each other. They couldn't understand each other. They couldn't communicate with each other. But it gets even worse. By the time you get to Genesis 18, you find that Satan has tightened his grip on the city. You find that Satan has enlarged his influence, and you find that he has expanded his stronghold upon the city. Not only over those who voluntarily surrendered to him, but that's where the heartbreaking comes in. But he has extended even to the believers. In Sodom, the tragedy was not just the unbelievers have become perverted and they have become immoral, but the believers got caught in that lifestyle too. And you would have a hard time distinguishing between the believers and unbelievers. They all looked alike. They all thought alike. They all dressed alike. They all behaved alike. They all lived alike. You see, believers find it difficult to resist the pressure of the permissive culture. And they too get bogged down like Lot. Friends, here is the tragedy of our modern day. The believers, even in the church institution, have bought into the permissiveness of modern culture. And like Sodom and Gomorrah, they got mixed. And nobody can tell the difference. That does not break a heart of a believer, I don't know what will. You see, the city teaches everyone to be self-centered. The next step is that it is only me that I need to take care of. Listen to some of the commercials on television. It may be expensive, but I'm worth it. The world is at your fingertips. All you need to do, you have a key to open the world to happiness and joy. And it's called a little plastic card. Never tell you that this little key can open a big hole that buries you if you're not careful. It is time for us to wake up. Well, we don't understand that these commercials are not just about products. Listen, our spiritual warfare is not against the executives in Madison Avenue. Our spiritual warfare is with the devil in his high places, with the spirituality. And they're the ones who are using those executives as their tools. And the devil comes in and he teach our generation, our younger generation, that in commercials you can have three things. Number one, that all problems are solvable. Number two, that all problems are solvable quickly. Number three, that all problems are solvable quickly through an agency of technology. It might be a drug, it might be a detergent, it might be a computer, it might be a piece of machinery of some sort. The essential message is this: that any problem that beset us, whether it is lack of self-confidence, whether it's boredom, whether it is to do with money problems, they're all solvable. If only we allow ourselves to be ministered to by technology. Who needs God? When in 30 seconds you got all the problems are solved, whatever it may be. Who needs God? You have to understand that this is what this is doing to the minds of our young people. Scripture said we have no city here, abiding city. And they spend so little time with the word and in prayer to help combat that pressure that is building in their minds. And the scripture said we have no abiding city here. And whether it is the city of Cain or the city of Babylon, the city of Nineveh, the city of Sodom and Gomorrah, whether it's the city of Tokyo, the city of New York, or the city of San Francisco, or London, or Bonn, or Atlanta, Georgia, there is one basic problem with the city, any city. It is designed, it is founded upon one principle, upon one premise, and that is self, me. And that's why we have no abiding city here. Was Bismarck, the German chancellor, who said that the great cities are a great sores upon the body politic. We have no abiding city. As men and women of faith, we have no abiding city here. Now, why doesn't the Christian have an abiding city? Why? I tell you why. Because there can be no harmony between the principle of self-death, which is the foundation of the Christian faith, and the principle of selfishness and self-love and self-centeredness. There can be no harmony between the method of the sacrificial service and the mastery of covetousness. There can be no harmony between the determined proclamation of the gospel of Jesus Christ to a lost world and the determination of a self-centered lifestyle. There can be no harmony between those who know and believe and practice the biblical doctrine that we have here, no city that is abiding, and those who live a life that there is no hope beyond the grave. There can be no harmony. There can be no harmony between those who are awaiting the coming of Christ and those who are hoping for some sort of a utopia, some sort of a blissful, elusive happiness that's going to come. There can be no harmony between those

0: Life can be messy, but you don't have to figure it out alone.
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4: To the Lordship of Jesus Christ, or you never understood the Christian faith. Those two have to stand in tension until the day we close our eyes in death, or the day when the Lord returns back. That tension has to be there. Because you don't belong to this world, and yet you live in this world. The cities are built not by faith, but by sight. Because they are, in their essence, are an attempt to run away from God. Here we have no continuing city because we are men and women of faith who are continuing. You see, you don't begin your eternal life when you die. You begin your eternal life. You already become a citizen of heaven, and you become a stranger to this world and become an ambassador in this world representing another realm the day you surrender to the Lord Jesus Christ. Your eternal life already began. Because we put on incorruption right now. Though we live in a corruptible world, but we already put on incorruption. We are those who believe that only way to deal with sin, the only way to deal with the cancer of sin, the only way to deal with the leprosy of sin is by bringing it at the feet of Jesus Christ, to the foot of the cross. He alone can give you that peace. He alone can give you the forgiveness. A trip away is not going to do it. A cruise is not going to do it. Running away is not going to do it. Doing whatever you want to do is not going to do it. Burying yourself in your business is not going to do it. Nothing is going to do it, as Cain himself has experienced. Only when you come and surrender to the Lordship of Jesus Christ and, Lord, I blew it and I need your forgiveness, He will cleanse you. And you know, at that time, as you get rid of the city, figuratively speaking, God begins to plant a garden in your life, in your heart. He gives you a garden and gives you joy and gives you excitement and looking forward to being with Him in that city that's not built with hand. Here we have no abiding city. Yet we've been placed in cities. We are placed in the cities for one reason, and that is to make Him known. To call out to men and women to escape from the judgment to come. They may make fun of us as they did of Noah. They may ignore us as they did in Sodom. But that's our calling. We are placed in the city to warn, but also to express the love of God. Are we not being placed here in order that we may get bogged down with the world and what the world is doing? We are not placed here to get bogged down in materialism. We are not placed here to get bogged down like they are. Oh, it's so easy to get bogged down in the city. Think their thoughts, live their lifestyle, become like them. Christians, that's what's happening to you and to me. Often in trying to tell others that we have no city here, we let them convince us that yes, we do. Instead of raising their hopes up and lift them up, they pull us into despair. Instead of lifting them up from the mire of materialism and covetousness, they weigh us down with a love for the world. Instead of enthusing them about the ultimate city, they infect us with the burden of covetousness. We have no abiding city here. Some of you have been living, figuratively speaking, in the city with all its self-centeredness, with all its me-ism.

0: Your heart is conforming to the concept of the city, and God has been calling you and saying, I want to give you a garden. I want to take you from the city. I want to give you peace. I want to give you joy. I've been trying to speak to you Sunday after Sunday, day after day, through your friends and your loved ones, and you're not listening to me. Get rid of the city. Receive my garden. Your hope is so tied and knitted in the city. God said, get entangled. I want to give you a garden, for you have no abiding city here. Will you surrender the city in your heart? And will you receive today from the Lord Jesus Christ the garden of joy, the garden of peace, His own presence? And it only begins here, but continues on forever.
1: 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Hey, are you still looking forward to a little downtime this summer before the fall comes? Won't you consider reading Dr. Youssef's timely book, offering insight into the unique time in which we live? Here's more information.
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9: If your relationship with Jesus Christ is complete, then your relationship with your husband and your wife and everybody else is going to be cool. 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Everybody else. 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

0: Welcome to Somebody Loves You Radio, the Bible teaching ministry of Raul Reese in Diamond Bar, California. Thanks for joining us for our continuing series in 1 Corinthians. Today, as Raul zeroes in on the subject of marriage, he'll illuminate what the Bible says about separation, divorce, and marrying a non-believer. If you're single, you'll also be challenged to wait on God for a spouse while putting your own spiritual journey first. Today's lesson is titled Problems Relating to Marriage and Singleness. Here's Raul Reese in 1 Corinthians.
1: Look what he's going to say now tonight, beginning in verse 10. This is pretty heavy. And this is now he's going to deal with the problem of divorce, okay, in the church. He says, now to the married I command, yet not I, but the Lord. Underline that. This is what God says, not Paul. This is what God says. A wife is not to depart from her husband. That means he's not to divorce. The word depart is divorce. Now, there are cases in a marriage where you're not getting along. We read that in the beginning. Remember, where the person, husband and wife, they separate and to give themselves to prayer and fasting. And if they get tempted, they need to come back to each other, reconcile before they commit adultery. God gave us instructions how to do it. But because people become hard-hearted and they want to hurt the other person, then they go out and do stupid things. But here, Paul says, this is what the Lord says. Verse 11. But even if she does depart, if she divorces, let her remain unmarried or be reconciled to her husband, and a husband is not to divorce his wife. So vice versa. Now, the reason he says that is because he's saying this. Jesus said it in Matthew chapter 5:32. That if a husband goes out and commits adultery, he's a Christian, and the wife finds out that he's committed adultery, so he comes back and says, you know what, honey, I'm so sorry, man. I sinned against God. I really hurt you, and I want you to forgive me. She has the legal right, as he has the legal right, if it's vice versa, to say, you know what, I forgive you, and I'm going to stay with you. Or she has, and he has the legal right to say, you know what, I'm going to divorce you. Pretty heavy, huh? That's what Jesus said. Verse 12. But to the rest, I, Paul, not the Lord, say, now this is Paul's opinion, okay? If any brother has a wife who does not believe, she's a non-believer, okay? And she is willing to live with him, let him not divorce her. You see, Paul gives you his opinion. If you marry a non-believer, okay, you make the mistake already, and she doesn't want to leave you, and you're the Christian, and she's willing to stay with you, then you're to stay together. And hoping and praying that sometime she will get saved, or he will get saved. Like my wife did with me. She made a mistake. I mean, I totally deceived her. I mean, we knew each other way back from high school. We were not boyfriend, girlfriend. We had two separate lives. When I was in Vietnam is when she wrote to me. I began to write to her, and we fell in love with each other. I came home. I was up in the hospital, in Naval Hospital in Oakland, California. She came to see me, and then I came back to see her. And she was a missionary's daughter, and I seduced her. She got pregnant. And then we got married because I told her, I love you, and I'm going to marry you. And then we had our child, our first child. You see? And I learned. And then I came to Christ 4.5 years later. But she went through hell in the first 4.5 years of her life. Think about what you can get yourself into if you're not careful. Learn from other people. Learn from the Word of God what God's Word says. And it's really important because then God can not only anoint you and bless you, and as you're praying for that partner that God will bring to you, then he will show you, and you're going to see something that is so different. Because when you see that person that God brings to you, man, it's going to be God's perfect will for your life. God's perfect will. You'll blow your mind. What God will do in your life if you really wait upon him for the best, not for second best. Watch verse 13. And a woman who has a husband who does not believe, If he is willing to live with her, let her not divorce him. Notice that. For the unbelieving husband, notice, is sanctified. That doesn't mean saved. He's set apart. Your salvation, your relationship with Jesus Christ puts a covering over your marriage and your family. Watch what he says. For the unbelieving husband is sanctified or set apart by the wife, and the unbelieving wife is set apart by the husband. Otherwise, your children would be unclean, but now they're holy. Like when I was an unbeliever, my wife was a believer, my children were protected by God. Isn't that cool? Protected by God because she was a Christian. I was not. But our home was actually protected by the Lord. I remember one time my wife had my little baby. It was actually one of my second sons. And I came home, I was enraged by something. And she told me something. She was in the kitchen with my baby boy. And she tried to say something, and I was so angry, and I kicked her. And you know what? It was like an angel intervened. Behold, nothing happened to her. And I was at the point where I was ready, getting convicted over and over by the Holy Spirit to feel really bad inside, but it was right before my conversion came. Because that's what I was taught. My dad taught me that. When he did it to my mom. My problem was not alcohol, drugs, never touch drugs. Alcohol, very little. But I think it's really important that we understand that we have those situations and problems that we need to know our limits. You need to know your limits. Because if you don't know your limits, you're going to get yourself in big, big trouble. So Paul here is giving us great advice, whether you're single or you're married. Look what else he says. This is so cool. Verse 15. But if the unbeliever departs, okay, so the unbeliever is going to depart. Let him depart. Notice, a brother or a sister is not under bondage in such cases, but God has called us to peace. Notice that. Called us to peace. If that person wants to leave, they can leave. You're not under bondage. You should be at peace with God, because God is your protector. And then verse 16, for how do you know, O wife, whether you will save your husband, or how do you know, notice, O husband, whether you will save your wife? But as God has distributed to each one, as the Lord has called each one of us, let him walk, and so I ordain in all the churches. Which means what? Stick to what God has called you to be. Married? Get me, stay married. Single? Stay single. He says, was anyone called while circumcised? Let him not be uncircumcised. Was anyone called while uncircumcised? Let him not be circumcised. So here again, Paul is talking about opportunity to serve. Circumcision is nothing. And uncircumcision is nothing, but keeping the commandment of God is what matters. Now remember, the Jew coming to Jesus Christ, before he, when he was a baby, 8 days old, they would circumcise them. Okay? Then, when Jesus came and when Paul was preaching and Peter was preaching, Paul says to them, look you guys, if you're a Jew and you come to Jesus Christ, awesome, you're in. Okay? Because the Jews were having a problem with Gentiles coming to the Lord because they were not circumcised physically. So they wouldn't accept them. So Paul taught them in the Word of God that Jesus said, it doesn't matter whether you're circumcised or not. In the Lord, everybody's the same. It's not about physical circumcision. It's a circumcision of the heart. Being transformed, becoming born again of the Holy Spirit. You see? Where in the old time law, it was all about tradition. And Jesus Christ came to set the captives free. He didn't come to make a bunch of rules and regulations. He came and gave us his love, his grace, his mercy, and he gave us his peace. So that we could be at peace with Jesus Christ. So he was talking to the Jew and to the Gentile. Verse 20, let each one remain in the same calling which he was called. Notice that. Were you called while a slave, then do not be concerned about it. But if you can be made free, rather use it. So if you were a slave before and you get set free, enjoy it then. Whatever God gives to you. For he who is called in the Lord while a slave is the Lord's freeman, and likewise he who is called while free is Christ's slave. So you used to be a slave to your master before that, and he would pay you and he would own you. And you think about how when Christ came and your master would set you free, now we have become, Paul says, Paul an apostle of Jesus Christ, or Paul a servant of Jesus Christ. We have become not slaves of Jesus Christ, not because we have to, but we have what? Volunteered. We do it because we love him. I'm a servant of Christ. Doulos. And in the Old Testament, in order to become a slave in the book of Exodus, it says you went over, like I go to the market, buy a slave, bring him home. He works for me for 6 years. He has a wife now, children, 6 years are up. He says, okay, you're free to go now. 6 years. But he says, but master, I love you. You've been so good to me. I got a wife. I have children. I don't want to depart. I want to stay with you forever. Then he would take his slave to the doorpost of his house. He would take a little thing, then put his ear, right ear next to the door, and he'd drill a hole through the ear, and then would put an earring on his right ear. That's where the piercing of ears came. The wearing of an earring means to be a slave by choice. By choice. And it's so cool to see that you and I have become slaves by choice as I have volunteered and given my life to Jesus Christ. I don't follow him because I have to. It's because I want to. I'm not being forced. I love him. And I want to stay with him. And I want to serve him. See, that's what he's talking about.
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1: Look what else he says. For he, verse 22, for he who is called in the Lord while a slave is the Lord's freeman. Likewise, he who is called free is Christ's slave. He says, you were bought at a price. Do not become slaves of men. What did Jesus Christ do? He paid fully for you when he died on the cross and shed his blood for you. So he says, brethren, verse 24, let each one remain with God in that state in which he was called. Isn't that cool? Whatever God has called you to do in whatever state, stay that way. You don't have to change anything. God will change you. God will mold you and shape you into his image and what he wants you to be. And then verse 25 to 35, advice to the unmarried, to the single now. Not concerning virgins, the unmarried, those that have never, ever had any physical contact. And by the way, young girls and young guys, if you were actually sexually active in the world, and when you came to Christ, you're just like a virgin in the Lord. That's so cool. That you don't have to tell people your past, you can start a brand new life in Jesus Christ. Look what he says. Now concerning virgins, I have no commandment from the Lord, yet I will give judgment as one whom the Lord in his mercy has made trustworthy. Paul says, he says, I'm a total single person now. I have no wife. I've never touched a woman anymore. I'm done. Paul says, and then he says this, I suppose therefore that this is good because of the present distress that is good for a man to remain as he is. Now, you got to get the background. Paul is saying it's good to stay single because remember where they were. There was Roman persecution. Husband and wives, single people and their children were being arrested, taken to Caesar Nero, and they would have to confess Caesar is Lord or Christ is Lord. If I confess Christ is Lord, then I would be taken with my family, separated, and then I would be put to death. That's the whole thing. So Paul here is talking in reference, verse 26, to the threat of the Roman persecution, which was the present distress. They were being oppressed. So Paul says, why get married if you're going to be arrested by the Romans and they're going to put you in prison and they're going to kill you? You're going to be in the presence of the Lord anyways. You know, stay single. Then he goes on to say this. Yes, says, are you bound by a wife? Do not seek to be loose from your wife. Are you loose from your wife? Don't seek a wife. Talking of that persecution. But then at the same time, in the present state today, notice what Paul is saying. You don't have to go out looking for a wife. God will bring you the person that he wants in your life. It's so cool to see that. I respect young men and women that wait on the Lord. Wait on the Lord. And they're married to the Lord. And they spend their time in prayer and the Word of God and learning and waiting upon God. And it's so cool to see God bring that person to that young man and that young woman that is going to be faithful to her, faithful to him. And they're going to have children. And they're going to have their marriage. And they're so in love with each other. Yes, they have difficult times. They have problems. But because the Lord is in the center of the camp, they solve their problems in the Lord. You see? But people that don't put Christ in their lives in the center, then they do stupid things. And they dissolve their marriages. And they hurt one another. And they hurt their families. So here Paul gives great advice. Verse 28. But even if you do marry, you have not sinned. And if a virgin marries, she has not sinned. Nevertheless, such will have trouble in the flesh, but I will spare you. Notice that. Because of the persecution, you're going to have problems. Because your husband may be taken and killed, and you'll be separated from him, and then they'll kill you. Verse 29. But this I say, brethren, the time is short. See, Paul has this thing about Jesus coming soon. He says, you guys, the time is short. The Lord's coming, or you're going to be in the presence of the Lord maybe tonight, next day, or next week, or next month. They're going to kill you. And then he says this, so that from now on, even those who have wives should be as though they have no wife. He says, focus and get central in what? In Jesus Christ. Your relationship with God is the most important thing. If your relationship with Jesus Christ is complete, then your relationship with your husband and your wife and everybody else is going to be cool. But if Christ is not the Lord of your life, then you're going to have difficulty with everybody else. Everybody else. Because think of how many husbands fall in love more with their wives and their children more than Jesus Christ. So Paul gives great advice to the married and to the unmarried. Then he says this. Notice, verse 30. Those who weep as though they did not weep. Those who rejoice as though they did not rejoice. Those who buy as though they did not possess. Notice, don't get caught up with your possessions. The time is short. Jesus is coming soon. And those who use this world as not misusing it. It says, for in the form of this world is passing away. But I want you to be without care. He who is unmarried cares for the things of the Lord, how he may please the Lord. You guys mark that those of you that are single. Look what he said. If you fall in love with Jesus Christ, you're not looking for a boyfriend, not a girlfriend, not a husband. You're going to fully in love with Jesus Christ. That's going to be the center of it. And you're going to what? Please the Lord. Verse 33, but he who is married, notice the distraction, cares about the things of the world, how he may please his wife. Nothing wrong with pleasing your wife. It's when you please your wife and you don't please the Lord. That's the problem. See, Paul gives us the whole insight here. Verse 34, he says, there is a difference between a wife and a virgin. The unmarried woman cares about the things of the Lord, that she may be holy. Notice this. Both in body and spirit. Which means you don't have sex with your boyfriend. You're totally given in marriage to the Lord as a single woman. And so men too. The guys too. He goes on to say, but she who is married cares about the things of the world, how she may please her husband. And think of how many husbands or wives, because they're so into each other, they displease the Lord. And they're out of God's perfect will for their lives. And they need to return to their first love. And then he says, verse 35, in this I say for your own profit, notice, not that I may put a leash or a snare on any of you, but for what is proper, and that you may serve the Lord, check this out, without any distractions. Underline that. No distractions should be in your life as single or as married in any way. And then he concludes by verses 36 to 40 saying this, but if any man thinks that he's behaving improperly toward his virgin, if she has passed the flower of her youth, and thus it must be, let him do what he wishes. He does not sin, let her marry. And then he says, nevertheless, he who stands steadfast in his heart, having no necessity, but has power over his own will, and has so determined in his heart that he will keep himself a virgin, does well. Notice that. Just like Paul the Apostle. Notice, if you, God gives you the gift of sinning, that's great. Verse 38. So then he who gives her in marriage does well, but he who does not give her in marriage does even better. A wife is bound by the law as long as her husband lives. See, no divorce. You live together. And then check this out. A wife is bound by the law as long as her husband lives, but if her husband dies, so I die or she dies, then he says what? She is at liberty to do what? To be married to whom she wishes, only in the Lord. Only in the Lord. If not, you stay what? Single, and you wait on the Lord. Not an unbeliever husband. We have seen in the church here widows that their husbands have died. And we saw one case here, a good friend of ours said was coming to Calvary a long time ago. He died. So he gave all his inheritance to his wife. His wife met somebody else. This guy saw what she had. He gave it to her. They got married, took everything for her, and then dumped her. That's what happens. That's what happens. You got to really be careful in the Lord to make sure that this is the word of the Lord. Did God really say this to me? And then be patient and wait upon God, and you give yourself fully, completely to Jesus Christ, and then he will do whatever he wants in your life. Look at the last verse 40. But she is happier if she remains, even as what? According to my judgment, and I think that I have also the Spirit of God. So what does he say? But if she is happier if she remains as she is. How's that? Single. Paul says, like me, you're happier. God gives you that gift. And if you have problems, then you start praying that God will bring you the person that he has prepared for you.
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8: Hi, I'm John Erickson Tata. And do you ever get weary of waiting for God to act? Do you wait and wait and then finally decide to take matters into your own hands? It happens to the best of people. Look at Abraham and Sarah. They get so weary of waiting for the son that God promised them, they decided to take matters into their own hands. They used their own resources, namely Hagar, their servant, and decided to make their own son, Ishmael. Not a good idea. Thankfully, Abraham learned his lesson, and so should we. The only acceptable response to God's merciful promises is to wait for God to act. And if he doesn't, wait some more. It's what I had to do when I broke my neck. I believed the promise that God would work it all out for my good. But it was years before I actually experienced it. Friend, God's promises are never to be rushed. So take heart and wait on the Lord.
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13: With SRN News, I'm Michael Harrington in Washington. The president says many East allies have reached the parameters of a deal to end the war in Iran. He says that would hold off ordering any new airstrikes in the 5-month-old conflict for now, assuming that a deal is actually going to get done. The president, speaking on social media, says the emerging deal would include immediate, complete, and total opening of the Hormuz Strait and an end to Iran's nuclear threat. He says that Israel has joined in with the U.S. in the commitment to try and complete the agreement with Iran. France's vast wildfire near Bordeaux remains contained but is still burning. The blaze scorched an area 4 times the size of Paris and forced 250,000 people to evacuate. About 3,000 firefighters are deployed across two fronts working to extinguish hot spots and secure burned areas. The Gironda region fires burned 420 square kilometers in 10 days. This is SRN News.
12: Your AM 1160 weather forecast.
14: This afternoon, expect mostly sunny skies with a breeze and high humidity reaching 77 degrees. Tonight will be mainly clear, providing a comfortable night for sleeping with a low of 63. Tomorrow will be delightful with abundant sunshine and a high of 80. I'm meteorologist Jason Caterina on AM 1160. Hope for your life.
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18: During the War for Independence, General George Washington, the man we refer to today as the father of our country, led American troops through military defeat after defeat. And in the bitter winter of 1777, he wrote this somber note to a friend in Philadelphia. Quote, "You might have tracked our army from White Marsh to Valley Forge by the blood on their feet," end of quote. Many soldiers continued to march through the deep snows of Pennsylvania without shoes. Others suffered from disease, hunger, and freezing conditions. Nearly 2,000 of Washington's men died. Yet George Washington did not lose faith. Amid the hardship, loss, and uncertainty of Valley Forge, he turned to God in prayer. At a time when our nation once again faces division and uncertainty, may we follow Washington's example, kneeling humbly, praying faithfully, and asking God to guide the future of America.
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21: Thanks, David, and welcome again to Pathway to Victory. In one word, could you describe the emotional state of our country today? Would it be fear, confusion, worry? Well, I think I'd choose this one. Anger. And anger is a beast. Nobody wins when emotions run out of control. Today, we'll open our Bibles to the book of Proverbs, where we find wisdom from Solomon on how to keep our cool, not only in life-threatening moments of fury, but in the daily aggravations of life. And before we begin with the message, let me remind you that time is running out to request your copy of the book I've written for this series. My book is called The Solomon Secrets, 10 Keys to Extraordinary Success, and it includes a full chapter on the issue of anger, plus 9 more. 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I don't know about you, but I've truly enjoyed celebrating our nation's 250th birthday. 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It's called In God We Trust, a set of 2 discs that feature the First Baptist Dallas Choir and Orchestra with 12 patriotic songs of freedom and praise, plus a DVD that contains my teaching on America's Christian heritage. 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Right now, let's get started with our study in Proverbs. I've titled my message, Keep Your Cool When Things Get Hot.
22: Is it just me? Or do you find that people seem to be getting angrier every day? I mean, open up a newspaper and you're likely to read a story about an employee who's been terminated, who returns back to his workplace and opens fire on his fellow employees. Or a story about a driver who gets cut off by another motorist and catches up with him and pulls him out of the car and beats him senseless. Or a story about a mother tired of the incessant crying of her infant daughter who drowns her. Not long ago, I read in the newspaper a story, true story, about a guy who was ordered by a judge to attend an anger management workshop for assaulting his girlfriend. He arrived at the workshop drunk, and that so infuriated the leader of the anger management workshop that the leader began to punch him and beat him senseless. He ended up dying as a result of it. Let's be honest, anger is difficult to control, even for the so-called management experts. And yet the Bible says that controlling our anger is just as important to success in life as containing our lust or controlling our speech. In fact, we see that over and over again in the book of Proverbs, the premium that Solomon places on controlling our anger. Listen to Proverbs 14:29. He who is slow to anger has great understanding, but he who is quick-tempered exalts folly. Or Proverbs 15:1, a gentle answer turns away wrath, but a harsh word stirs up anger. Proverbs 16:32, he who is slow to anger is better than the mighty, and he who rules his spirit is better than one who captures a city. Did you catch that last sentence? A wise person, Solomon says, who really wants to be intent on success in life, learns how to turn away from his anger. Now, how do you do that? How do you control the anger that we all feel from time to time? We all feel it from time to time. Let me give you this definition of anger that may help you. And it's going to be the guide for our study today. Anger is a natural physical and emotional response to perceived injustice. Let me say it again. Anger is a natural physical and emotional response to perceived injustice. Is anger right or wrong? Well, it depends. It depends on how you express that anger. In Ephesians 4, verses 26 and 27, Paul says, be angry, and yet do not sin. Do not let the sun go down on your anger, and don't give the devil an opportunity. Did you know nowhere else in the Bible does it say, be greedy, but don't sin? Or be lustful, but don't sin. It doesn't say that. But here it says, you can go ahead and be angry. Why he says that is that's a natural response. You're not going to stop feeling angry. The question is, how do you express that anger? In Colossians 3, verse 8, the passage we read just a few moments ago, Paul gave us some negative ways to respond to anger. In Colossians 3, 8, look at it again. Paul says, but now you also put them all aside. Anger, wrath, malice, slander, abusive speech from your mouth. Notice he didn't say, quit feeling anger. He said, instead, know how to put it aside. Now, this word anger is a general term, But these next two phrases, look at verse 8 of Colossians 3, wrath and malice, refer to two different responses to anger. Now jot this down on your note. What's the difference between wrath and malice? Both are expressions of anger. Wrath, write this down, wrath is anger expressed. Wrath is anger expressed. That word wrath in the New Testament is the Greek word thymon. And literally, it means rage. That's what wrath is. It is an outward volcanic explosion of anger. We talk about sometimes people who go into a blind rage. Maybe you've gone into one before. Somebody pushes the wrong emotional button or the right button, whichever way you want to look at it. And all of a sudden, you let loose a string of words that pour from your mouth, and you can't stop it no matter how hard you try, or at least you feel like you can't. And many times, wrath, blind rage doesn't stop there. Many times, it results in violence and even death. And that's why Solomon said in Proverbs 14, verse 17, a quick-tempered man acts foolishly, and a man of evil devices is hated. Wrath is anger expressed. But malice, that's the other word Paul uses in Colossians 3:8, that is anger suppressed. Wrath is anger expressed. Malice is anger suppressed. Sometimes when we get angry, good sense prevails, and instead of unleashing a torrent of negative words against a person, we decide it'd be in our best interest not to, especially if that other person is our employer or our mate or somebody we care about. So instead of expressing our anger, we turn it inwardly. But remember, malice, anger suppressed, is just as dangerous as wrath, which is anger expressed. Whenever we turn our anger inward, what happens is that anger turns into bitterness that becomes a corrosive agent that eventually destroys the container in which it's stored. And that's why Solomon said we need to deal with anger that is suppressed, and deal with that just like anger that is expressed. In Proverbs 30, verse 33, Solomon warned, "For the churning of milk produces butter, and pressing the nose brings forth blood, so the churning of anger produces strife." Well, if we're not to express our anger in a rage, if we're not to suppress it and keep turning it over in our hearts, how do we effectively deal with anger? I want you to notice in the book of Proverbs, Solomon gives us five simple principles for dealing with the anger that we feel toward others. Principle number one, whenever you feel angry, call an emotional timeout. If you're in a conversation with somebody and you feel yourself getting more and more angry, ask for a timeout. If you're arguing with your mate, remove yourself and go to the other room. If you're arguing with your boss, just ask if you can go back to your office and reconvene the meeting again. If you're in a telephone conversation, ask if you can call the person back so you can collect your thoughts. By the way, removing yourself from a volatile situation is not a sign of weakness. It's a sign of wisdom. Listen to Proverbs 14, verse 29. He who is slow to anger has great understanding, but he who is quick-tempered exalts folly. Or Proverbs 16, verse 32, he who is slow to anger is better than the mighty, and he who rules his spirit than he who captures a city. Proverbs 19, verse 11, you know, we think anger is a sign of strength, not the Bible. Solomon says a man's discretion makes him slow to anger, and it is his glory, not his weakness, it is his glory to overlook a transgression. Call an emotional timeout so you are slow to get angry. Number two, analyze the cause of your anger. You know, the purpose of an emotional timeout is not to avoid your angry feelings, but to analyze them so you can deal with them appropriately. And during that timeout, ask yourself two questions. Number one, what is the real cause of my anger? Why am I feeling this way? Is it because of a right I expect has been violated? Is it because I really feel angry over an injustice towards somebody else? Exactly why do I feel this way? And second question to ask yourself is, do I have complete and accurate information? Remember, a lot of the times we feel angry is because we don't have all the facts. Number three, learn to overlook minor offenses. Learn to overlook minor offenses. You know, you can't go through life every day without suffering minor emotional bruises from other people. Maybe an unreturned telephone call, or a forgotten birthday, or some other slight, like somebody being late for an appointment. But those injustices are real, they're painful, but they're also temporary. And a wise person learns to overlook those minor offenses. Proverbs 19, verse 11 says, "A man's discretion makes him slow to anger, and it is his glory to overlook a transgression." That's the way we ought to deal with minor transgressions that we all experience every day. Number four, learn to forgive major offenses. And fortunately, God has given us a surgical procedure to deal with the major hurts in our life. It's called forgiveness. But let me just remind you the three steps of forgiving those major offenses. Number one, forgiveness admits that you've been wronged. True forgiveness is not about sweeping something under the rug and playing like it never happened. If you're really going to forgive somebody, you have to admit that what they did was wrong to you. As I say often, you can only forgive people you're willing to blame. True forgiveness actually blames a person for what they've done to you. Secondly, true forgiveness acknowledges your offender's obligation to you. Offenses create obligations. And if you admit that somebody's wronged you, then it also means you need to acknowledge they owe you for what they've done to you. Thirdly, and most importantly, true forgiveness releases your offender of his obligation to you. That's what the word forgive means. It means to let go, to release. When you forgive somebody, you're giving up your right to hurt them for hurting you. That's what you're doing. You're not giving up your right to justice. But what you're saying is, you know what? This guy may deserve this or that, but I'm not the one to be the executioner. I'm going to turn this jerk over to God or to the authorities or somebody else. But I'm going to let go of my right to hurt them for hurting me. And of course, the reason we're to forgive is because of the great forgiveness that God has extended to us. Ephesians 4:32 says, "Be kind to one another, tender-hearted, forgiving one another, just as God in Christ has forgiven you." Remember what Jesus said in Matthew 6:14? "If you forgive others," Jesus said, "my heavenly Father will forgive."

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4: 25, do not associate with a man given to anger or go with a hot-tempered man, lest you learn his ways and find a snare for yourself. Now, if it's somebody who acknowledges he has an anger problem and he or she is dealing with it positively, that's one thing. But a person who is continually blowing up all of the time, if you marry that person, you're going to be miserable and you're going to be the object of his or her anger at some point. Now, we've talked about how to handle the anger that we feel, but how do you deal with anger that is directed toward you? Listen to what Solomon says about how to handle angry people in your life. First of all, listen carefully to an angry person. Gary Chapman wrote a great book on anger called The Other Side of Love, and he said there are 7 steps for dealing with an angry person. Step 1, listen. Step 2, listen. Step 3, listen. When somebody comes at you and they're angry, resist the impulse to argue with them. Just listen, listen, listen. Solomon said the same thing in Proverbs 17, verse 27. He who restrains his words has knowledge, and he who has a cool spirit is a man of understanding. You know why listening is so important? Listening to your adversary accomplishes 3 things. Jot these down. They're not on your note. First of all, listening diffuses your adversary's anger. It gives a chance for your adversary's anger to be diffused. You know, a volcano is much less dangerous after the eruption than before the eruption. And it's the same thing with angry people in your life. Give them time to blow off the steam before you try to respond in return. Secondly, listening gives you a chance. It gives you time to collect your thoughts before you speak. You don't want to speak hastily. You want to measure your thoughts. Listening gives you time to decide what you're going to say. In fact, if you haven't thought of it yet, when he finishes, say to him, "Do you mind telling me one more time why you're so mad?" Believe me, they will be happy to oblige that request. Listen to it again. And if you still don't have your thoughts, ask him, "Well, one more time, do you mind telling me so I can be sure I've got all the information correctly?" It's a wise way to gather your thoughts. Thirdly, listening gives you an opportunity to collect important information. As you listen to the person, you may discover that they're acting from incomplete or inaccurate information. Number 2, how do you handle angry people? Try to identify with the other person's anger. You might say something like, "I understand how disappointed you are." Or you might say, "You know, if I were you and thought that's the way it happened, I'd be just as angry as you are as well." Proverbs 10 verse 12 says, "Hatred stirs up strife, but love covers all transgressions." One practical way we demonstrate love toward an adversary is by understanding rather than invalidating our adversary's feelings. Number 3, answer softly and slowly. Answer softly and slowly. Whenever somebody is spewing incendiary words towards us, just imagine, in one hand you have a bucket of water, in the other hand you have a bucket of gasoline. And you get to decide which bucket you're going to throw on those angry sparks. You can throw a bucket of gasoline and inflame and cause a complete explosion. Or you can douse that spark with water. You know how you douse angry words of another person? By making sure that when it comes your time to speak, just think to yourself, speak more slowly than your adversary and speak more softly than your adversary. Just speaking slowly and softly has a way of dousing the anger. Solomon said that in Proverbs 15:1. A gentle answer turns away wrath, but harsh words stir up anger. Number 4, in dealing with an angry person, ask forgiveness if necessary. Nothing will take the wind out of an angry person's sails any quicker than your responding forgiveness.

0: I'm sorry for what I did. Would you forgive me? I mean, what's he going to say after that? He may accept your forgiveness and you've restored a relationship. He may say, no, I'm not going to forgive you, or I'll have to think about it. That's okay too, because at least you know you've done the right thing. You know, over and over again in the New Testament, the Bible talks about having a clear conscience, that it's essential to living the Christian life. Do you know what a clear conscience is? It's the knowledge that there is no one who can accuse me of a wrong I've not attempted to make right. We all need a clear conscience. It's that assurance that there is no one out there, not that can accuse me of anything, we're all sinful, but knowing that there's no one out there who cannot accuse me of a wrong that I've not attempted to make right. When you ask for people's forgiveness, you know you've done your part. Proverbs 28 verse 13 says, "For he who conceals his transgressions will not prosper, but he who confesses and forsakes them will find compassion." One of my favorite episodes of the old Amos and Andy TV series. Remember that? I know I'm revealing my age when I talk about Amos and Andy. There was an episode in which Andy was walking around with a little bottle tied around his neck. And his friend Amos said, "What is that bottle around your neck?" And Andy says, "Oh, it's a bottle of nitroglycerin." And Amos says, "Why would you be carrying a bottle of nitroglycerin around your neck?" And Andy says, "Well, I've got this friend, and every time he talks to me, he pokes me in the chest, and it bothers me. So I decided to put this nitroglycerin around my neck. The next time he pokes me, he's going to get his finger blown off." Well, that's not all that's going to get blown off, is it? Listen to me. Whenever we have anger that is undealt with in our heart, it's like walking around with a bottle of nitroglycerin around our neck. And whenever we deal angrily with somebody who is angry, it's just like punching old Andy right in the chest there and exploding that bottle of nitroglycerin. You see, Solomon has another way, other advice for handling anger. You know what Solomon says about anger? He says, get as far away from it as possible. And whatever you do, don't wear it around your neck or in your heart. Don't associate with it. And most of all, when confronted with it, make sure you handle with care. Solomon said it this way in Ecclesiastes 7 verse 9. "Do not be eager in your heart to be angry, for anger resides in the bosom of fools." Keep your cool when things get hot.
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2: 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I'm David J. Mullins. 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
6: During the War for Independence, General George Washington, the man we refer to today as the father of our country, led American troops through military defeat after defeat. And in the bitter winter of 1777, he wrote this somber note to a friend in Philadelphia. Quote, "You might have tracked our army from White Marsh to Valley Forge by the blood on their feet," end of quote. Many soldiers continued to march through the deep snows of Pennsylvania without shoes. Others suffered from disease, hunger, and freezing conditions. Nearly 2,000 of Washington's men died, yet George Washington did not lose faith. Amid the hardship, loss, and uncertainty of Valley Forge, he turned to God in prayer. At a time when our nation once again faces division and uncertainty, may we follow Washington's example, kneeling humbly, praying faithfully, and asking God to guide the future of America.
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10: My dear friend, if your world is under attack by the enemy, don't quote Genesis 1:1. It won't work. You've got to know how to use your sword. That's why you read it, because you pull out these bullets, so to speak, for that battle. This weaponry for that other thing. It's so important.
2: 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I'm David Jay, thanking you for joining us today as we listen, learn, and are challenged by God's Word, the Bible. The men and women who founded this nation weren't just bold, they were anchored. Anchored in the conviction that our rights come from God, not from government. And that foundation is worth knowing. In The American Story, The Beginnings, Tim and David Barton take you back to the documents, the decisions, and the faith that shaped this country from its very first days. This isn't revisionist history. 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Now, Peter was, of course, a disciple of Jesus Christ, who later on became the leader of the first church. And throughout his ministry, Peter lovingly cared for others and faithfully pursued his passion to spread the gospel to those all around him. Peter understood the power of God's love, and he set an example for all true believers to live by. Now, as we continue in this final section of chapter 5, we're going to see how the early church had become well aware of satanic and demonic activity. Satan's goal is to blind us to reality. So he dresses up to look like us and sound like us and even hangs around us just to see where he can trip us up. It's why we must never underestimate his power. It takes the spiritual disciplines of being sober and diligent to keep him from getting a foothold in our lives. So today on day 3 of this message, Pastor Jack goes on to say that God has given us everything we need to do battle against the attacks of Satan. The Holy Scripture is our sword. God's Word is our weapon of warfare. Even if we fail time and time again, there's no condemnation, only the Lord's forgiveness when we ask for it. And now from his message called The Second Biggest Problem in Your Life, Part 2, here's pastor and Bible teacher Jack Hibbs.
10: So how important is your faith, Christian? If you don't have faith, you're a sitting duck. And you know how every week, you probably don't even hear it anymore, I say, read your Bible, let's read our Bible. Got to say in the Bible, the Bible, the Bible. Romans 10:17 says, faith comes by hearing, hearing the word of God. You want bigger faith? Read the word and or have the word read to you. What happens? Faith grows supernaturally. You have a commute tomorrow? You're going to drive to LA tomorrow? You're going to San Diego tomorrow? What are you doing tomorrow? Put on the Bible. Turn everything off, put on the Bible. Listen to it. Guess what happens? Your faith is growing and you don't even know it. It's supernatural. Your faith will grow. Immerse yourself in the Word. But let's keep reading. Best part's coming up. Shield of faith, with which you will be able to quench some of the fiery darts. All of them. And again, that implies the Satan and his workers. Think of it this way. Pulls out that arrow, dips the tip of the arrow in anger, impatience, power. Dips it in lust. Dips it in allurements. Dips it in the smell of his cologne or the smell of her perfume. If it hits you, then the temptation has taken root. But if you have the shield of faith up, if you're ready, it's going to go. And he says, so graphically, that you'll be able to quench all the fiery darts of the wicked one, verse 17, and in the helmet of salvation, thank God, salvation protects our head. And here it is, the sword of the Spirit, which is the Word of God. I love that. Sword of the Spirit. Sword of the Spirit is the word Makaira. The Makaira is the 18-inch killing sword. You remember Russell Crowe in The gladiator? Remember the big Roman gladiator broadsword? Remember that big sword? I have one of those swords. They're huge. You got to pick it up like this. It's for big open combat. You get that baby going, I mean, it's huge and it's heavy, and you're, right? And just the momentum of the whole thing is wicked. Just the weight of itself is going to carry it right through, halfway into somebody's torso, or right, lop a head right off. It's amazing. Just, that's the Roman broadsword, it's called. But listen, if your enemy's getting really close, here's what you do. You just let that baby go, and you go like this. And you pull. It's that sword you've seen on the hip. Wham! And it has a stop. What's it called? A hilt? Right there. And the Machaira is something that you fight with, and you fight with, and you fight. You don't have to look at it. You just go, and you go, and all you just get very active with it, and you turn it around, and you go in the back, and you keep slicing and dicing. And you don't have to. And you the goal is to get the hilt all the way to bottom out. Boom. Why? Because it's 18 inches long. 18 inches in, that person is not going to walk away. You've got all the vitals. Isn't it interesting that the Bible could have used different words to describe the sword of the Spirit? And it didn't. The Holy Spirit didn't. The Holy Spirit, when authoring the Bible, used the word Machaira, which is the killing agent of a Roman soldier. So when you take up the Word of God, this is deadly serious, my friends. The Word of God is able to hit the vital attributes of a demonic attack. And you need to remember that in your life as a believer. God has given you and I everything we need to win. Everything. Jesus used it on that day. In Matthew's Gospel, chapter 4, remember, Jesus is in the wilderness. He's been taken there by the Holy Spirit to be prepared by his initial testing. This is for us to learn. So Jesus is in the wilderness of Judea, 40 days, 40 nights fasting, no food, no water. Sustained by God himself, the Son of God, in flesh, in the wilderness. The Bible says when Jesus was hungry, of course he had been hungry, but this is the word now for starving to death. He's starving, his body is starving to death now. Satan knew exactly, please listen, Satan knew exactly when to come. He didn't come on the 38th day. Satan didn't come on the 39th day. He came on the 40th day when the Bible says Jesus now was starving to death. This is the last time Jesus was going to be hungry before he dies if something doesn't happen. Satan knows this. Don't you think Satan knows the little intricate details of your house, of your home, of the way you function? If worldly burglars and all and robbers and stalkers can follow you and get down the routine of your life, Satan's been stalking Jesus. And in Matthew chapter 4, it's pretty terrifying in my opinion because he's so slick on this. Matthew 4, verse 3, there Satan says to Jesus, "If you are the Son of God, command these stones to become bread." But you see in your Bible the word "if." Some of your margins of your Bible has the word "since." That's the better translation. Satan's not saying, "I'm not exactly sure who you are, but why don't you try turning these stones to bread?" That's not what it means. Not "if." The word is "since." Hey, Jesus, come on. Look, there's nobody out here in the wilderness but us. No one's looking. Yeah, I know. You're supposed to like be taking the human body and you're going to show those things you made that they can survive on your word. Okay, whoop-de-doo. No one's here but us. Why don't you turn the rocks to bread and eat? Do you think that was a temptation, people? 100%. Since you're the Son of God. He's not questioning Jesus. He's saying, because you are the Son of God, you can do it. So go ahead and do it. I won't say anything. And Jesus says, "It is written." He quotes the Old Testament. "Man shall not live by bread alone, but by every word that proceeds from the mouth of God." Jesus countered in his weakest physical hour with the greatest spiritual truth, the Makaira. The appropriate verse drawn from the Old Testament to the appropriate challenge. My dear friend, if your world is under attack by the enemy, don't quote Genesis 1:1. It won't work. You've got to know how to use your sword. That's why you read it, because you pull out these bullets, so to speak, for that battle. This weaponry for that other thing. It's so important. And then we have to end, because we're going to end. Here we go. It's verse 9. Verse 9, we see that Satan's ability to isolate you and I from God, this is what his plan is. He has the ability to get you isolated from God. How does he do that? It says, knowing. If you do not fail to know what I'm about to say, you're in trouble. Peter says, knowing what? That the same sufferings are experienced by your brothers, that is, brothers and sisters in the world. Christian, listen up. Satan's plan is to isolate you, to bring you over to the thinking of you're the only one that's going through this. Knowing that the same sufferings happen to our brothers and sisters in the world. Satan goes to work on the believer this way. You're the only one like this. No one else is going through this. Look at everybody in church. Singing, smiling, lifting their hands. You're such a hypocrite. Why do you even go? In fact, you know what? They need more seats. Just stay home next time. In fact, that can be your ministry. To stay home from church. Because you're such a loser, and you've got to know no one else thinks and feels like you do. And you start listening to this. And you look, you know, like the barbecue, right? It's a famous old analogy. I'm not making it up, but the burning coals of a barbecue. Just take the tongs and take one of the white ones that are white hot. Take it and set it off to the side and come back 5 hours later. You can pick that thing up. It's as cold as ice. And those coals are still blazing hot. Why? They stuck together.
11: 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And now, let's get back to today's message. Once again, here's Pastor Jack.
10: And those coals are still blazing hot. Why? They stuck together. This one got isolated. Started to cool off. No fellowship, no interaction. Not drawing anything from anyone else, and it grows cold. A lot of believers have been neutralized because Satan has successfully convinced you, isolated you, put you over there, and you've cooled off with God and with everybody. For some, I pray not here, but for some, you may have even gotten to the point to where, oh, yeah, I'm fine. I'm not going to experience church. There's all those hypocrites. Everybody's trying to get their car out of the parking lot at the same time. That guy took my seat. You start to get a little bit of a thing. Satan takes your isolation and he begins to calcify it. It's like sanding in the cement that is now setting. And then finally, knowing that the same sufferings are experienced by your brethren in the world, he's going to whisper to you, friend, that you can't come back to God. God won't have you back. You might feel like that today. God won't have you back. You have no idea what I've done, Pastor. There's just no way this could be happening. God would never accept me back. It's called condemnation. He traffics in it. Today's a very good day. Before next week we wrap up this book, this is a very good day to make sure that all people in this service make a decision, yes or no, for Jesus. No one will leave today in the gray. No one, not a one, not one person. No one will leave today without having to vote. I'm serious. It has nothing to do with anything that I could conjure up. It has everything to do with your opinion on who Christ is today. Let's bow our heads. First things first, let's bow our heads. Father, we come, and I pray, Lord, that today would be very much like perhaps a debriefing room, maybe, Lord, that in the spirit realm, that if you were to look across this sanctuary, there are privates, lieutenants, corporals, there's colonels, there's captains here. Lord, there's some brigadiers, there's some generals. As you look across this place, I pray right here, right now, Lord, that no one would escape that world within them, their conscience, that you're speaking to right now. And you can hear in the minds of every man, woman, boy, or girl here right now. And my dear friends, this is a solemn moment. In your head, you're going to decide right now. You're going to say something in your head, and God will hear you. And the question that I'm asking you right now is, are you a lover of God? Do you want nothing more in your life than to have Jesus rule and reign in your life? Do you want to hand everything over to Him? Your answer today regarding that was yes or no. I just wanted you to know that. Now, next, there are Christians quite possibly here that you have heard the voice of the lion roaring and you became complacent and he took you out. And there's parts of you still intact. Parts of you are missing, spiritually speaking. Today's the day to be revived. As we sing this song, I'm going to ask the Christian today to make this day a day of dedication. Christian, if you've been isolated and you want to come back, if the enemy has convinced you that God doesn't want you, but you want Him, you come on back. And I'm going to ask you to stand and come forward to the front of this platform, and we'll pray a prayer of rededicating our lives to Him. But today, with this being my motive, I want to see the enemy suffer greatly today. If the enemy's driving around this parking lot in some car with his gang, I pray that we'd put at least a giant dent in his door. I pray that we'd pull his mask off of deception. I pray that today people who have been ripped off would recover now. So church, if that's you, if you want to rededicate your life, you get up and you come and you stand here as an act of rededication. I'm going to ask the sanctuary to be quiet unless you're singing, as people are thinking. But do come to Him and let's represent ourselves to Him. Listen, if this is your heart and you can only stand where you're at, as you're already a Christian and you're recommitting your life to the Lord, He's welcoming you back. You've been the prodigal son or daughter, and you've got quite a story to tell because you are a raw, living, breathing report from the front lines of this war of the soul and spirit, because you've been held captive by condemnation and all, and you crossed the line somewhere, you know, you sinned and then He told you you can't go back, and you sinned again and He said now you really can't go back, and then you sinned again and you just realize, that's right, I'm done, I'm over, there's no way God would have me. And yet you know that there's a better life to live, more power, that you don't have to be vandalized or victimized by sin. The Christian life is, that's not the Christian life. You're to have power and victory over your world around you that God gives you. But today you're saying, I'm coming back. Lord, please forgive me. It's been so long. So that means, friend, tonight, today, repent of your sins. Repent means really, ek homologeo. You are saying to God now the same thing He says about sin. You tell them, Lord, I have walked out on you. I have done these things, and I just believed in the lie. I believed I couldn't come back. I didn't think you'd have me. So forgive me of those sins, Lord. Forgive me. And you know what they are, friend? Tell him. You tell him. But you're rededicating your life today. One last final call. The hour is late. The time is up. But maybe right where you're at, I want to revisit very quickly those who I almost in some way sarcastically with a point, with a purpose, mocked at the beginning. I mentioned to some of you that if you're not a Christian, don't worry about it. The message was going out to believers that you're already duped and you're already on a rail heading to hell. That is true. But the message is for you. The message is that Jesus Christ died on the cross for the sins of the world. So the question to you is, did Jesus live in Judea? Did Jesus live in Israel? And was Jesus crucified? Next question is, did Jesus die? You need to know that. You need to find that out. Next question is, was Jesus buried? Next question, did Jesus rise from the dead? Is there an empty tomb in Jerusalem? With Jesus rising from the dead, did he shake up the world or what? Can you answer that question? Him coming into the world, did you know thousands of years had preceded Jesus? But when he came into the world, all the calendars of the world changed at his coming. Did you know that? Jesus said, the person who has sinned much and is forgiven is the person who loves much. Are you ready to be forgiven, somebody out there? If you want to accept Christ Jesus for the first time in your life, why don't you stand? Don't come forward. There's not much room. Just stand where you're at. Nobody needs to look around. If you want to accept Christ as your Lord, just stand to your feet. Don't be embarrassed. Jesus hung on the cross for you. No one's going to bite you. Just stand to your feet if you want to accept him today. Let's pray this prayer. And those up front, let this fall from your lips. I come to you now, Lord Jesus Christ, confessing today my sins, and I recommit my life to you. I give you the controls of my life, Lord. I'm asking you, Holy Spirit, to do now what I failed so often to ask of you before. Come upon me in power. Fill me fresh with your Holy Spirit. Renew my life and my heart. I can't fight sin. I can't live this life. I'm surrendering. I'm asking you to do it by your power. And as I leave this place today, Lord Jesus, help me to put my hands to the plow, to go straight ahead and to not look back. I ask, Lord, in Jesus' name, and all God's people said, Amen.
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20: With SRN News, I'm John Scott. About 5,000 homes evacuated, 600 homes, businesses, and other buildings destroyed by wildfires that remain uncontained in eastern Washington state. Fires burning more than 8.2 square miles around Spokane, the second largest city in Washington. Among dozens across the western U.S., no deaths have yet been reported. Israel has shared serious security concerns with the White House about a proposed disarmament deal with Hamas. An Israeli official believes Hamas is focused on rebuilding its military rather than demilitarizing. The Israeli military will not withdraw from Gaza until Hamas disarms. The latest victim from a powerful earthquake that struck Japan's southwestern prefecture in Kumamoto last week is an elderly woman who had a heat stroke. The death toll is now 36. This is SRN News.
21: Your AM 1160 weather forecast. This afternoon will bring mostly sunny skies along with breezy and humid conditions. The temperature will reach a high of 77. Tonight, expect mainly clear skies, providing a comfortable night for sleeping with a low of 63. Tomorrow's looking delightful with plenty of sunshine and a high of 80. I'm meteorologist Jason Katarina on AM 1160. Hope for your life.
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6: During the War for Independence, General George Washington, the man we refer to today as a father of our country, led American troops through military defeat after defeat. And in the bitter winter of 1777, he wrote this somber note to a friend in Philadelphia. Quote, "You might have tracked our army from White Marsh to Valley Forge by the blood on their feet," end of quote. Many soldiers continued to march through the deep snows of Pennsylvania without shoes. Others suffered from disease, hunger, and freezing conditions. Nearly 2,000 of Washington's men died. Yet George Washington did not lose faith. Amid the hardship, loss and uncertainty of Valley Forge, he turned to God in prayer. At a time when our nation once again faces division and uncertainty, may we follow Washington's example, kneeling humbly, praying faithfully, and asking God to guide the future of America.
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24: Our eyes are on heaven. Our eyes are on Jesus. This is not what it's all about. It's not about getting as much material goods as we can and as many friends and have as many vacations as we can and experiences. It's not about having wonderful happiness. People are always talking about pursuing happiness. Life is not about happiness. It's about following Jesus, and it's tough and it's hard, but He can give us joy that lasts.
23: And thank you for joining us for Living in the Light, the Bible teaching ministry of Ann Graham Lotz. Today, her daughter, Rachel Ruth Wright Lotz, will continue with her message, Living for God in a Wicked World. She takes us back to Genesis chapter 48. Now, that's where Jacob meets his two grandsons, Ephraim and Manasseh. Jacob tells Joseph he wants to give them both a blessing that will forgive the pains of the past, a blessing for prosperity for the future. So let's learn more why this supernatural blessing started by Jacob continues with the Jewish people to this very day. Here now is Rachel Ruth with more.
24: In Genesis chapter 48, verses 5 through 11, this is where Jacob tells Joseph, "Now then, your two sons were born to you in Egypt before I came to you here will be reckoned as mine. Ephraim and Manasseh will be mine, just as Reuben and Simeon are mine. Any children born to you after them will be yours. In the territory they inherit, they will be reckoned under the names of their brothers. As I was returning from Paddan, to my sorrow, Rachel died in the land of Canaan while we were still on the way, a little distance from Ephrath. So I buried her there beside the road to Ephrath." And what I got from this was Jacob, what his thought was, he's thinking about Ephraim and Manasseh. You know, Joseph, beloved Joseph, and these are Joseph's two sons, his grandkids, and they're basically like princes in Egypt. I mean, they would have been wealthy. We know they're probably handsome because Joseph was. They had everything going for them. They were probably in their late teens, early 20s, and they had it all. They were it in Egypt. So your treasure is something that's lasting, and it's also loving, and this is such a precious part. In verse 8, it says, "When Israel saw the sons of Joseph, he asked, 'Who are these?' 'They are the sons God has given me here,' Joseph said to his father. Then Israel said, 'Bring them to me so I may bless them.' Now Israel's eyes were failing because of old age, and he could hardly see. So Joseph brought his sons close to him, and his father kissed them and embraced them." And so right here, if you can just picture this scene. Jacob's laying there, and he's in pain, and he's dying, and he was like, "Ephraim and Manasseh, here, bring him to me. Bring him. Come here, boys. Come here." And it actually talks about this next part. He sat them in his lap, and it was a blessing he was going to do over them. But he kissed them. You know, he's just like, mwah, mwah, you know, kissing them, holding their faces, and, "Oh, you're such a handsome boy, and love having you in here." And just loved them. He embraced them. He hugged them. And they needed that hug and that reassurance from their grandfather. And there is something about just loving on these young people. Give them a hug. Let them know they're seen. You know, put your hands on their face and your grandkids, your children, and just tell them how much you love them and just be loving and affectionate. My grandfather, Daddy Bill, was so affectionate. And I remember I was up at his house and my husband had come up. It was Christmas time. Then we were just dating. And my grandfather called me over, and he was like, "Come here, darling." He always called me darling. He's like, "Come here, darling." And he sat me in his lap, and I'm almost 6 feet tall. And I sat down on his lap, you know, and he just put his arms around me, and he's like, "Let me see your hand. Let me," and I was like, "What, Daddy Bill?" And he's like, "He was like, "Where's the ring?" I was like, "Daddy Bill, I'm not engaged." You know, and then that night I got engaged, so he kind of let the cat out of the bag, but I knew I was loved, and Daddy Bill would hold our hand when we take walks, when he was able to take our walk, we would walk up and down the mountain, and he was so affectionate. And my mom and my grandmother, they always kiss us on both cheeks. They said it's, you know, European, and Tete loved everything, you know, royal in England, and they would always kiss on both cheeks, and there's just something about that affection, you know, that love. And hug your kids, hug your grandkids, and let them know how loved they are. And Belle, you know, my oldest, I had had my kids in this Christian school, great elementary school, and then it just kind of went downhill after that. And the kids, the girls were so mean in middle school, and all of us know about that. We've all been there, you know. And these girls were so mean to my girls, and my girls loved the Lord. They were vocal about that. They'd speak up in class. They were obedient, just little sweethearts. And these girls were not good to them, and so it got harder and harder for Belle. And it was eighth grade, and it was meet the teacher night, and she was like, "I don't want to go." I was like, "Come on, Belle, let's just go and meet the teachers." And so we go, you know, room by room, meeting them, and then we walked into the eighth grade Bible teacher class, and the teacher's name was Mr. Johns, and when we walked in, he was like, "Belle, I get to teach Belle." And he was like, "I was waiting to retire so that I could teach Belle," because my husband years ago had started the football program at that school, and he knew my husband and loved him and was excited to have at least one of the kids. And Belle, when he said that, Belle was just like, oh, I mean, it just melted her. She was just so glad that a teacher wanted her, that a teacher wanted to love on her. And And that whole year, Mr. Johns was so great with a class. And every time the kids would come in, he'd say, "How are you doing?" And they're having a rough day. He'd say, "Just put your head down on the table." And so if Mr. Johns said, "Did y'all get your homework done?" They're like, "Yes, sir, Mr. Johns." And they all had it done. If he said, "You know, I need y'all to line up at the door." "Yes, sir, Mr. Johns." And because they knew they were loved by this teacher, they would do anything for him. And that teacher that year got diagnosed with cancer, and he had to go through chemo, and his doctor said, "We don't want you going to the school, you'll catch something." And he said, "No." He goes, "I'm going to keep going until I die because I want to teach these kids how to die well." And he showed up at class and had a cane and would sit there, and he ended up dying that year. And all the kids went to his funeral and cried. And some of these kids still tweet about him every year. I guess it's called X now, but every year on the anniversary of his death, because he made such an impact on them. And that's what we can be as teachers, as parents, as grandparents. We just love on them, and these kids are dying to be loved on. And when we see these kids out there that, you know, they might not look like us, and maybe they have different colored hair, and who are we to point fingers at these kids and be like, "Look at them. Oh, this generation is a pits. They have lost it." We can't be like that. We've got to love on them. When we see them at the grocery store, just smile at them, you know, or say hi, "How you doing today?" Or if we're at the store, at the mall, or we see them on the street, you know, I never want to give them a look. Kids can read us. They look at your face and they know what you're thinking, you know, and you want to look at them genuinely with love, the love of Jesus on your face, so that they're just like, "Wait, she looks so kind, and I wonder why I'm so used to rejection and so used to the mean faces and the looks." And we need to embrace this young generation. So don't walk away from this and be the same. And I'm not saying, y'all may already be doing this, but when you walk away, right when you leave this place, if you go to lunch, if you go somewhere, look, have eyes to see. Who can you be a light to? Who can you love on? Who can you share the love of Jesus with? They're desperate to hear it. And look at what God's done to open this generation's eyes with what's just taken place, and all these kids coming to Christ and going to church and flooding these arenas and getting baptized. And my cousin's son, I don't know what that makes him, but anyhow, he's a cousin. And we need to be praying for UNC. I mean, what in the world? He's at UNC. He's a soccer player at UNC. And he started this thing called Run With Christ. And so he just gets these guys around, and they just start running around campus. And they stop when they see a group of people. They stop when they see somebody sitting on a bench. And they just share the gospel. And people are coming to Christ, and they'll baptize them in the fountains. And I mean, it is so neat. Yeah, and it's spread to other campuses. They're and Run With Christ at other campuses. So just have eyes to see. Don't be afraid to love on this generation and show them the love of Jesus. And then lastly, it involves our treasurer because it's life-changing. And so Jacob, he looks at these boys. He looks at Joseph, who he loves, and you know he wished he had had more time. He just still grieved the years that he missed out on, all those years when Joseph was imprisoned. And now to have them back, but only to die, would be devastating. But in this moment, Jacob knew what was the most important thing, and he wanted to bless them. And so he spoke a blessing over Joseph. He spoke a blessing over the boys. And there is a supernatural gift that we can give to anybody. You can bless anybody with your words. And so you can bless them with your words, or you can curse them with your words, you know. And a lot of times, if you or if your kids, if someone had spoken curses over you, you know, been mean to you, and I had teachers say all kinds of things. Oh, I just struggled through school, and they were not the nicest. And so those are kind of like curses spoken over you. And did you know if you have somebody speak a blessing over you, that erases those curses? It knocks them out, you know. And so we can just speak blessing. And so Jacob says, in verse 15, it says, "Then he blessed Joseph and said, 'May the God before whom my fathers Abraham and Isaac walked, the God who has been my shepherd all my life to this day, the angel who has delivered me from all harm, may he bless these boys. May they be called by my name and the names of my fathers Abraham and Isaac, and may they increase greatly upon the earth.'" And he blessed him again. It says down in verse 20, I'm skipping over stuff because we don't have time, but in verse 20 it says, In your name will Israel pronounce this blessing. May God bless you like Ephraim and Manasseh. And that is an actual Jewish blessing that is still done to this day. I think Jewish fathers say it on Friday nights, if I remember right. I read a book about it. And it's a blessing of Ephraim and Manasseh. I do it over my girls. I'll put my hand on their head and I'll say, I bless you with the blessing of Ephraim and Manasseh. And their names mean, Ephraim means doubly fruitful and Manasseh means forgetting. And so to say the blessing of Ephraim and Manasseh is to forget the pains of the past and be prosperous and blessed in the future. And that is a supernatural blessing that Jacob started there, and that the Jewish people still do to this day, and that we can do for our kids. But it doesn't just have to be that blessing. It can be you just speaking blessing. Look at the strengths in your kids or your grandkids or your neighbor's kids or whoever kids, your nieces, nephews, whoever it is. Look for the strengths in their lives and then just talk about them. It's as easy as that. I could do it all day. I mean, Belle, she is also the most compassionate person you'll ever meet. She'd take the shirt off her back to give it to you. And she is so kind, so thoughtful, never thinks of herself, will do anything for anybody. She's got that gift of mercy, and she's fun. She laughs a lot. She's a great conversationalist. And I tell Belle that all the time. And I think the more you tell somebody like that, the more they're like, oh, and they start to believe it, you know, and they want to be more compassionate and more kind. And then my middle daughter, Sophia, she is smart as she can be. I don't know where she got it from, but she is smart as she can be. And she's in law school right now, and she's got the gift of discipleship. And so when she was at Baylor, she led 3 different Bible studies. She discipled girls all the time, led them to Christ, and help them through some struggles, and she's quiet, but God's given her that gift, and she uses it, and is going to use her brains to be a lawyer that loves the Lord and upholds His word. And my youngest daughter, Regan, can talk the ears off a mule. I mean, she is so funny. She is so funny, so confident. She may be president one day. She is so bold and courageous. And some of her teachers in high school were like, oh, you know, and she'd raise her hand because she knew she was just going to tell them what God's word says. And it's just so strong. And I tell the girls these things as simple as that. You could talk about your kids all day because you know them, and look for their strengths. Don't point out their weaknesses. Don't point out what they do wrong. You know, you're always saying that. Oh, those are curses, and they land on them and it brings them down. Just speak blessing over your kids. Look for their strength and then just talk about them. And that's those blessings. You can even write them down. You know, how much do we love? Well, nobody really writes letters as much anymore. And maybe you could just write out some all the wonderful things you see about your kids or your grandkids or your nieces or nephews or whoever, and send it to them so they have it and they can look at it and reread it and speak blessing. What's coming out of your mouth? What are the words that you say to your own kids? What are the words that you say to people around you? And we need to be speaking words of blessing, not words of life. I mean, words of death. And they need to be those words of life. And we all fall for it. We all end up saying something we shouldn't have and regret it. And it's important to go back and apologize. You know, just say, I'm sorry, I shouldn't have lashed out. I shouldn't have said that. I was actually hungry or I was tired or, you know. And just be honest and authentic. We've got to be authentic. My dad was always like, no fakes or phonies, you know. Be the real deal and be authentic. And we're not perfect people. Jesus is perfect. Don't look at everybody else, for example, and all Christians just ruin it for me. You know, we've all been wounded by people, but we need to look at Jesus. He's the perfect Son of God. He's the example that we follow. And yes, everybody else will fail us, but let's all just try to do our best to walk with God and to set that example for not just the young generation, but for all the people around us, and be a Noah. You know, be somebody that's obedient no matter what He's asked you to do, no matter what age you are. You follow the Lord in everything He's asked you to do in the wicked world that we live in, because time is short. And so what is it He's asked you to do? And be a Joseph in the midst of your suffering when you have struggled and you're in pain and maybe you've just want to throw in the towel and you're hurting and you're tired of it. And maybe you've been encouraged to just keep going. God's got a plan, just like He did in Joseph's life. His life changed from one minute to the next, and your life can too. And we don't have long. We don't have long. You know, this was the end of Jacob's life, but this basically could be the end for all of us, because if Jesus is coming back as soon as we think, you know, and so what can we do while the time is left? And Jacob, after this, He called his sons together, and that was chapter 49. And at the end of chapter 49, he tells them, don't leave me in Egypt. When I die, you take my body back to Canaan. You take my body back to that old dusty field in Canaan where Abraham is buried, that cave. Abraham's buried, Isaac's buried. I want to be there. I want to be buried with my fathers because his eyes were on the promised land. He didn't let Egypt entice.

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4: And they remembered the promises of God as they went, and he wanted them, don't forget the promised land, don't forget the promises of God, don't forget the promises of God and who he is. When you go back to Egypt, don't fall for all the stuff of Egypt. That's not our home. The promised land is. And he died, and years later it was Joseph's turn to die. And Joseph told his brothers, he said, when I die, when you go back to the promised land, don't leave my bones here. You take my bones to the promised land. I want to be buried there. Joseph, who had been basically rejected, he had bad memories there and in Canaan. And he had had this incredible life in Egypt. He was so important, so wealthy. You know, they did have a pyramid for him. You know, they had parades for him and did all this stuff when he died. And he did not care about that. He said, my heart is in the promised land. My heart is in the promises of God. And take me back there. And would you believe 400 years after his death, when the Israelites had been enslaved in Egypt, and then Moses, you know, goes before Pharaoh, and then after all the plagues, and that last one hits, and Pharaoh says, all right, take them and go. And Moses goes running through the streets. Can you imagine? He's like, go, go, go. It's time to go. And they had to leave the bread without yeast in it and grab their things. And they had to run out of Egypt. In the middle of all that, it says Moses went and got the bones of Joseph. And so did he break open that tomb and get those bones out, throw them in a bag, and they head out and they cross over. They cross over the Red Sea into the promised land. 40 years they're wandering all over the promised land, and all the stuff that happened with the Israelites. And then Joshua leads them into the promised land. I mean, they were in the desert. And then Joshua leads them into the promised land, and they defeat all the giants, and they have to go through all these battles. And all the book of Joshua goes, you read all through the book of Joshua, at the end of the book of Joshua, it says, Joshua got the bones of Joseph and buried him in the exact place that Jacob had promised was his plot of land in Israel. And so they kept their eyes on the promised land. We have got to keep our eyes on heaven. This is not our resting place, no matter how wonderful it gets for you. If you've got everything you could ever want here on earth, which none of us probably do, but anyhow, don't attach yourselves to things on this earth, not to your job, not to your finances, not to your spouse, your family, all that. The most important thing is Jesus. The most important thing is we're going home to heaven one day, and all this will be over. And there, all of our pain, all of our suffering, all of our tears, everything will be wiped away. And it's a perfect place, and it's prepared for you. And God's already, you know, has your mansion in heaven, and there is one for you. I mean, is that not amazing to think about? And it's a working city. We're going to have jobs in heaven, and we're all going to be together. It's an amazing place. So why would we spend time thinking about this earth and building up our kingdom on earth? Our kingdom is in heaven with Jesus. And so keep your eyes focused. Don't get distracted by the things of the world, and reach this young generation. Point them to Jesus. Point them to the things that are eternal, and reach them with your love, with your kindness, with your speaking your blessing over them, with your time. And so we have got to reach them with everything that's in our hearts, and be a light to this next generation, and be warrior women for him. And so if you would just bow your heads. And as the band comes up, I just want to pray now over all this time that we've had together. And Lord, you've taught us so many things just about through the pictures of these testimonies of Noah's life, and how he was so obedient at 500 to change his occupation and obey you for another 120 years building that ark. And so, Father, forgive us when we've been impatient. Forgive us when we want to throw in the towel, Lord, and just help us to carry on in the race, to be strong to the finish, Lord, and be obedient like Noah. Lord, would you help us to be like Joseph in the midst of our suffering, Lord, that we don't focus on ourselves, we don't focus on our circumstances, we don't focus on our suffering, but we put our focus on you, that bubble

0: compartmentalization, Lord, where we just look at you. We keep our eyes on you, Father, no matter what hits us in life, and showcase your glory to others by the way that we handle our suffering, because you have a purpose, you have a plan in everything we're going through. And then, Lord, please, would you break our hearts for these young people coming up? Lord, would you help us to show them your love, Lord, through our facial expressions, through our actions, through our words, Lord, the way we live out our lives, Lord. Help us to stop being fakes and phonies and genuinely live for you in our homes and out in public, wherever we are, Lord, that we would share the love of Jesus and not hold back, Father, not hold back from sharing the gospel, not being ashamed to say your name, Jesus, Lord, and share what you did on the cross and reach these people, because we know as we open our mouths, you've already been preparing the hearts of the people we talk to. And so, Lord, give us the courage to open our mouths and share the gospel, or share our testimonies. And Father, I pray that you would give us ideas, give us opportunities, give us those moments where we can share our testimonies with these young people around us, Lord, and help us to love on all these young people, Lord, on all the ones that are around us, and be a blessing, Lord. And lastly, just help our words to be a blessing to others. Father, just help us to speak words of life, and forgive us for the things that we say sometimes, Lord, in anger and frustration and complaining and all that stuff that doesn't bring you glory, Lord. And help us to check our mouth, to stop saying things that aren't glorifying to you, Lord, and to speak blessing over the people that are around us, and open our eyes for this next generation so that we can be a blessing and a light to them. And so, Father, I just pray for everybody in here with all the different things that we've talked about, all the different things that you've been speaking to our hearts about, Lord. I just pray that you would penetrate it into our hearts, Lord, that as we've heard this, maybe there's something that stuck out to you in what we've talked about, Lord. And if there's something that is working in your heart right now as you listen, I would just challenge you to surrender it to the Lord and give it over to him. And if it's something that you want to just stand up, if you want to stand up in complete surrender to the Lord with whatever it is he's put on your heart, whether it's obeying him, whether it's glorifying him in suffering, whether it's reaching this next generation, just stand up in that complete surrender. And even if you're already walking with the Lord, it's okay just to give him glory and just say, I'm going to be a warrior woman, and I'm going to stand for you and live for you in all that you do, all that you say, until the end in this wicked world. We want to be a light for you, Father. So we just commit this time to you in Jesus' name.
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14: 58% of teen girls feel persistently sad or hopeless. 30% of adolescent girls have seriously considered attempting suicide. By age 13, 73% of girls report feelings of loneliness. 80% of 10 and 11-year-old girls report feeling self-conscious about their bodies. 41% of 5th and 6th grade girls spend over 6 hours daily scrolling social media.
13: Whoa. I mean, let's take a deep breath, because if you're a mom or grandma, your head is probably spinning, or you're thinking, surely these are not our girls. I mean, more than anything, we want our daughters and granddaughters to be okay. And I'm right there with you. I'm a mom and a grandmother. Nana Dana. They call me Nana Dana. And I've devoted my life to minister to tween and teen girls. I love God's Little Women with all my heart. And so I know it's easy to hear a set of statistics like that and quickly move toward despair or denial. But today, we're going to move forward with something different together. The truth of God's Word. Because let me tell you, God's Word really is living and active. I have had a front row seat to see its power to transform little girls. And I am filled with hope for this next generation. You know, recently I got a letter from a tween girl. She wrote to tell me that she'd been to one of my True Girl events. And since then, her mom had been listening to Revive Our Hearts. She also wanted me to know that she used to feel very badly about herself. But then she found this ministry. She wrote, "I think very differently about God and about myself as a girl since I went to the True Girl event. And every day I wake up to your voice because my mom listens to Nancy on Revive Our Hearts." Let me tell you something. There is hope. Our girls just need a little help navigating their emotions according to God's Word. And that's something I talk about in the book Lies Girls Believe. Nancy DeMoss Wolgemuth and I spent some time discussing that not too long ago.
15: You gave a tool that I thought was really creative and helpful, a tool for girls to use on themselves to tell if their emotions are healthy, normal, and good, or if they're evidence that a lie is lurking underneath the surface. Mm-hmm. Can you explain how you shared that?
13: Well, I came up with the term. I should say my husband helped me come up with the term. He will appreciate the credit. Sticky emotions, or sticky feelings. So our emotions are supposed to come, and we're supposed to be angry when somebody does something bad. But we respond and the emotion goes away. Or we're supposed to feel anxious because we have a test. Maybe that even helps us study for the test. But we study, we take the test, the emotion goes away. But when our emotions are chronic and sticky, they stick to us like glue and they never go away, and we maybe don't understand why they're there, then that's possible evidence that we're believing a lie. So the one thing I want to make sure that every mom knows, every grandma knows, every woman working with tween and even teen girls knows, is that chronic recurring emotions that don't go away could be evidence that there is a lie growing deep in the root system of that tween girl's life.
15: I'm just imagining a young girl and or teen girl or a grown woman feeling like those emotions have wrapped themselves around her like a, you know, a wet blanket that she can't get rid of. It's mm-hmm. heavy. It's always there. And this is a sign to look for when you care about this young woman or teen in your life. They're clothed in this and they just feel overwhelmed by it. And it's chronic and recurring. That's a sign that there's a concern there.
13: Yeah, that's a concern there. That's a sign, and also just sinfulness is a sign. So the two big emotions that your daughter, your granddaughter might be believing a lie is that sticky emotion to the point where the emotion becomes a label. It defines who she is, or she's acting out, she's sinning. That might be evidence that there's a lie in her heart.
15: And you have a character in the book named Zoe, a made-up character, who kind of walks girls through a narrative, and you actually have her describe sticky feelings.
13: She's very real to me, Nancy. She's not made up. She's become a very important part of my life. Her name is Zoe, and she describes what sticky feelings feel like, and these girls who are reading the book are going to have to kind of advise her in how to believe truth. And thankfully, we have a three-step process that's not only going to help them advise Zoe, but help them counsel their own heart. And it's from Lies Women Believe. We've just translated it for girls this age. So let's go through those three steps.
15: And just to give context here, in all these lies books, we list lies that women believe, young women believe, men believe, girls believe. We talk about the truth that sets us free. But after people read these books, we want them to be able to discern other lies they may be believing and to know how to deal with them. So the first thing we say is you got to recognize the evidence that you're believing lies.
13: Mm-hmm. And so the evidence that a tween girl might be believing a lie may be a sticky feeling, a sticky emotion that just never goes away, or it may be sin that's evidence in her life. I want to share a couple of thoughts that tween girls said in our survey of 1,500 tween girls that we used to write this book. How did the sticky feeling sound in their words?
16: I don't have any friends.
17: My life stinks. I'm the dumbest person alive.
13: Sometimes the sticky feelings were well verbalized, Nancy, but sometimes they weren't verbalized at all. And moms had to be kind of undercover agents, detectives, in observing and discerning that those emotions were there. It's so important to just talk with your girls and say, hey, sweetie, I've noticed that you're not as outgoing as you used to be. Have you figured out why that might be? And maybe she does know, maybe she doesn't know. Mom can say, hey, does it have anything to do with this person that has been saying really mean things to you? And as that kind of conversation begins to happen, the daughter's going to be able to maybe identify the lie herself. But you need to be prepared to go to those difficult places that no mom wants to go. We don't want to talk about our daughter being bullied or think about our daughter being bullied. Lies by nature are deceptive. You write that in Lies Women Believe. And so for that reason, we all tend to need help identifying them. But
15: and they're not always obvious, kind of like roots of a tree mm-hmm. underneath the surface.
13: Right.
15: You don't always see what they are.
13: Oh, what a great conversation Nancy and I had about sticky feelings. You can hear more from that episode at reviveourhearts.com/weekend. Just select today's episode. You can also find a link to the book Lies Girls Believe and the Truth That Sets Them Free. And I hope the sticky feelings framing will be helpful to you as you shepherd the girls in your life on emotional days. Now, speaking of shepherding, I don't know if you know, but I live on a hobby farm and I love to take walks with my goats and my one lone sheep. Not too long ago, I invited my good friend Susie Weibel and my True Girl listeners to join me. Now, if you're not familiar, True Girl is my podcast for tween girls and their moms. And you're about to hear part of an episode about finding safety from false teachers. As we've been walking and talking about false teachers, it's so raised my awareness. And Susie, I've started noticing something. There are a lot of them.
18: Oh, yeah.
13: I'll see a video online or hear someone teaching and I catch myself thinking, that sounds like a wolf in sheep's clothing. And it seems like more and more people are talking about the Bible, but not getting it right. And I started worrying. I started worrying about our true girls and getting a little obsessed about learning about wolves so that I can protect them.
18: Well, Dana, the Bible tells us that false teachers have always been around and that they'll increase as we get closer and closer to the return of Jesus.
13: Mm-hmm.
18: But, you know, sometimes their voices just spread farther and influence more people. So it may not be that there are more wolves today. It's just that it's easier to hear them, and their teaching can reach a lot more people because of the internet.
13: Exactly, but that had me feeling a little afraid.
18: So it seems.
13: Until I took my little herd for a walk, and I saw this.
18: I mean, this is pretty cool, but what exactly am I looking at?
13: Here, I brought my Bible. A few days ago, I thought of a passage of scripture. Let me read John 10. This is verse 11 to 15. This is Jesus speaking. I am the good shepherd. The good shepherd sacrifices his life for the sheep. And then Jesus talks about how hired workers won't do that for a herd of sheep. They run when they see a wolf coming. They'll abandon the sheep because they aren't the good shepherd. And then, just to be sure we get it, Jesus says it again. I am the good shepherd. I know my own sheep, and they know me. Just as my Father knows me, and I know the Father, so I sacrifice my life for the sheep. Do you see it?
18: I sure do.
13: Do you see what Jesus is saying here?
18: Yeah.
13: Wolves are real. They do exist. But the sheep don't have to spend their whole day worrying about wolves. Why? Because they just need to stay close to the shepherd. Isn't that cool?
18: That's awesome.
13: When sheep stay near the shepherd is the one watching for danger. The shepherd is the one protecting them. The shepherd is the one who fights off the wolves. So the safest thing a sheep can do isn't to try to learn everything about wolves. The safest thing a sheep can do is stay close to the shepherd and learn everything we can about Jesus.
18: Wow, I love that picture. And just look how much this little herd trusts you, their shepherdess. They feel safe because they know you and they trust you.
13: Yeah, I want to be like that. These little creature teachers taught me not to fear the wolves, but to stay close to the good shepherd.
18: So that's the secret. Stay safe by staying close to Jesus.
13: Mm-hmm.
18: I just have to say this. The key to that is to open your Bible regularly, not just when someone tells you to. The sheep know the shepherd's voice because they hear it a lot. The more you read God's word, the easier it is to recognize when something doesn't sound right. And you know, as far as our True Girl family goes, staying close to the shepherd also requires praying.
13: Mm.
18: How about we just sit here with this sweet flock of yours and pray for the flock of Jesus?
13: Oh, that is a great idea, Suze.
18: Let's pray. Jesus, our good shepherd.
13: Mm.
18: We thank you that you invite us to be near you, to be in your presence where you can protect us, where you can keep us, where you can comfort us, where you can let us know that we are yours. Lord, I pray for these true girls. It can be scary sometimes to talk about things like false teachers and wolves, but remind us that we don't have to be afraid. Our shepherd is the good shepherd, and Jesus, you have laid down your life for these little sheep. In fact, you promised in your word that you have not even lost one of us, not one, and you never, ever, ever will. I pray these girls will learn to love the Bible, open the word, so that they can hear your voice often, and so that they know your voice. Let us be wise, and let us test the teachings so that we know if those we're listening to are in step with your word or whether they might indeed be a wolf. In Jesus' name, amen.
13: Amen. I'm so grateful Susie Weibel and I could take that walk with our sweet true girls. Now, if you've got a tween girl in your life, would you invite them to listen to True Girl with you? 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We're going to be touring this fall. Erin Davis also has a heart for the next generation. She's a dear friend of mine. And when she turned 35, she shared 35 things she wished she'd known in high school. And I think they'll be encouraging for the girls in your life. I have a hunch they'll encourage you too.
19: Number one, God's promises are true.
20: Come to me and I will give you rest. I will never leave you nor forsake you.
19: Number two, he really does have a hope and a future for me. That's what it says in Jeremiah 29:11.
20: For I know the plans I have for you, declares the Lord. Plans for your welfare and not for evil, to give you a future and a hope.
19: Number three, the college, major, and career I pick don't define me. I am not my work. I am a child of God.
13: Okay, let me pause there on number three. How much pressure do young women feel to define their value by what they do?
19: Well, when I was in high school, I thought I had to choose the right major or like the next 60 years were tanked. And there was all this pressure to know what I wanted to be as an 18-year-old girl, and I didn't know. So as I spend time with teenage girls, I just want them to know that to hold that open-handed. So I'm constantly having to remind myself that I am more than what I can accomplish, more than my to-do list, and that I still don't have it all figured out, and that's okay.
13: At the time we recorded this, one of Erin Davis's main jobs was to take care of the first three of her young boys, and that created a whole new need to remember her value isn't in what she does, but who she is in Christ.
19: I think the hardest part about being a mom is that none of it fits in check boxes. You know, I could spend the whole day at home with my three little boys, and I sure feel like I'm working hard, but at the end of the day, there's nothing to show for it. So I have to just remind myself a lot that the Lord doesn't love me because I'm the best mom ever, or the most achieving career person ever, or whatever. Any place that I would want to give myself gold stars. When he looks at me, I have worth because he made me and he loves me. And that's a good lesson, especially when there's no measurable progress in the motherhood world.
13: So say you're tempted to get your value from your accomplishments. How do you set your mind on the truth?
19: Well, I'm a huge advocate of memorizing scripture. So I'm kind of constantly memorizing scripture, and that's something that we do as a family. I also have it all over our house. So my New Year's resolution a couple years ago is to get a Bible verse in every room of the house. So everywhere you go, there is truth. I have a Bible verse on the steering wheel of my car. I'm just constantly forcing my eyeballs toward the Word of God because it's so easy for my emotions to tell me a different story. Number four, marrying a guy who loves Jesus really, really matters. Number five, parents are pretty cool. Their rules are for my good.
13: And Erin says you can choose to respect and honor your parents even when they're not perfect.
19: When I am obedient to authority, even difficult authority, and I would say sometimes especially difficult authority, that there's grace for me there, that when I'm obedient to what the Lord has asked me to do, which in this case is to honor your father and mother, that the Lord blesses that. And my little guys will tell you that that is the first commandment with a promise. It's as if God, he knows that honoring our fathers and mothers can be challenging. So if that's your situation, your parents are difficult and it's hard to submit to them, I would just take that to the Lord often. I would look for every way possible to honor your father and mother. You don't have to like them. You don't have to like everything that they do, but you can honor them. You can find ways to honor them. And I can just say from experience that God will bless that.
13: Erin Davis is continuing to tell us 35 things I wish I'd known in high school.
19: Number six, being the prettiest or most popular girl in school matters for about half a second after graduation. In contrast, being the kindest girl in school gets remembered well past your 10-year reunion.
13: And this point was inspired by a story.
19: After high school, several years after high school, I was taking a class, and there was a boy there that I'd gone to high school with, and honestly, I didn't even remember his name, and I would have guessed that I hadn't been very nice to him. But he said, "You know what I remember about you? You were always really nice to me." And I was, that left an impression on me that so many years later, just being kind to him made me memorable.
13: So being kind and developing other hard attitudes is more important than physical characteristics. And her next point is about physical appearance too.
19: Number 7, you will look back at pictures of you and think you were stunning. Trust me. Number 8, insecurity is a massive waste of time and energy. Be confident in God's love.
13: Okay, let's park here for a minute, because insecurity isn't just something that's in high schoolers.
19: I think insecurity is an issue that just gets larger and larger as we age if we don't address it. Of course, the first place we see insecurity is with the first woman, with Eve, where the serpent says to her, "You will be like God." And so the undertone there is, who you are is not enough. And my guess is that's why she nibbled. And just, I mean, insecurity has a way of taking women down. So if you're insecure about how you look in high school and you don't understand God's truth about that issue, you will be insecure how you look everywhere along the way. If you think it's hard in high school, wait till you have a post baby body. And then I imagine, all along the path. So I know for me, I have to grab onto God's word about my identity at every stage of life. And insecurity is something I battle often. And the only thing that I've learned, the only weapon I've learned that works, is the word of God.
13: Not just hearing the word of God, but really believing it.
19: I think for most women, insecurity is really an issue of unbelief. We know what God's word says about us, but we just choose not to believe it. I know that's true because many women, I would say, "How does the Bible say that you were made?" And they will say, "Fearfully and wonderfully." But that's not how they carry themselves, and that's not what they think when they look in a mirror. So it's about knowing what God says about you, which I think is probably the easy part, and then believing it. So, for example, I know that the Bible says that God loves me with an everlasting love, that he woos me with loving kindness. So that's not the same as a temporal love or a love that comes and goes based on my performance or a love based on his mood. Everlasting love is love that goes on and on and on and existed before I existed and will exist forever. So I just have to know those verses, like, I am fearfully and wonderfully made. He loves me with an everlasting love. There's just passages all throughout the Bible that speak to the depth of his love. And I have to first know him, and then I have to believe him. And if I'm honest, I have to take both of those steps most days.
13: And like Aaron said, the only way to get truly over insecurity is to be confident, not in ourselves, but in God's love for us as his children.
19: Well, I'm not sure I understood God's love till I birthed 3 beautiful baby boys who are so imperfect and make mistakes often, but never does it dampen my love for them. So fearfully and wonderfully made does not mean that I have no flaws. It means that I was made and that the Creator loves me because I'm his creation. Imperfect, deeply flawed, and deeply needy of him, much in the same way my children are of me. But none of that means he doesn't love me. In fact, a sentence I have to say to myself a lot is that I will measure Jesus's love by the cross and his power by the resurrection. So how can I know that he loves me? Is it because I feel loved in that moment or lovable in that moment? No. Is it because I had the perfect day? No, it hasn't happened yet. Probably won't happen. But I can know that he loves me because he went to the cross for me. So I will measure his love by the cross and his power by the resurrection, because no other measuring stick works. So it's because I'm flawed, in spite of the fact that I'm flawed and broken, he loved me so much to go to the cross and rescue me. But I've never known a bigger love.
13: Erin Davis sharing what she wishes she knew in high school. How encouraging. You know, this is the truth our girls desperately need. The statistics may look grim, but God's word, it offers hope. There is a biblical truth to counter every lie the enemy whispers to our girls. So let's continue to lead them toward Scripture together. 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I'm Dana Gresh. 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
25: During the War for Independence, General George Washington, the man we refer to today as the father of our country, led American troops through military defeat after defeat. And in the bitter winter of 1777, he wrote this somber note to a friend in Philadelphia. Quote, "You might have tracked our army from White Marsh to Valley Forge by the blood on their feet," end of quote. Many soldiers continued to march through the deep snows of Pennsylvania without shoes. Others suffered from disease, hunger, and freezing conditions. Nearly 2,000 of Washington's men died. Yet George Washington did not lose faith. Amid the hardship, loss, and uncertainty of Valley Forge, he turned to God in prayer. At a time when our nation once again faces division and uncertainty, may we follow Washington's example, kneeling humbly, praying faithfully and asking God to guide the future of America.
1: I'm Miriam Neff.
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1: 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Those might not be true today. For example, in previous years, a college degree was a likely path to higher lifetime earnings. Based on that assumption, incurring debt for college was acceptable.
2: Today, unemployment paths have changed. Some college degrees don't increase job opportunities or income. Incurring debt for some degrees becomes a burden that can't be paid back with that fast food restaurant income. One option is a local junior college part-time working to pay tuition and, yes, living at home. Short certifications open doors to medical tech jobs and more.
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5: With SRN News, I'm John Scott. President Trump will order American forces to hold off on strikes. He threatened against Iran after the parameters of a deal to end the war were reached. A day earlier, he had threatened more strikes on Iran as the U.S. pushes to reopen the Strait of Hormuz. Russia launching a barrage of ballistic missiles and drones into Kyiv, killing at least 9 people, wounding 33. The strikes follow a major Russian attack 2 days earlier that killed at least 10 people across Ukraine. The cycle of violence continues to hinder diplomatic efforts to end Russia's invasion. Flight attendants with WestJet, Canada's second largest airline, have gone to strike over pay disputes. The Canadian Union of Public Employees represents 4,400 cabin crew. WestJet confirming the strike and said it remains available for negotiations. This is SRN News.
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6: Tonight, expect mainly clear skies, providing a comfortable night for sleeping with a low of 63. As we move into Monday, anticipate delightful weather with plenty of sunshine and a high of 80. Monday night will bring a crystal clear sky once again with a low of 63. Looking ahead to Tuesday, we can expect mostly sunny conditions with a high of 85. I'm meteorologist Jason Caterina on AM 1160. Hope for your life.
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27: Matthew.
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34: Here is the heart of God in this 81st Psalm. You can feel the pulse beat of God as He pleads for the nation of Israel. Please listen to me, He says. Listen. O Israel, if you would listen to me, but my people did not listen to my voice. Oh, that my people would listen to me. When I read those verses, I have to ask myself the question, Lord, are you also saying, and have you said to me, and how many times have you said to me in my own life? Oh, Charles, if you would listen to me.
0: In the Bible, God has given us His commands, His principles, His rules for living. And we see that many times He gave people specific instructions. So does God still work that way? Today on In Touch, the teaching ministry of Dr. Charles Stanley will hear the answer to the question, is God still talking? From the 81st Psalm, here's part one of our series on listening to God.
34: Would you turn to the 81st Psalm? And I want us to begin reading in verse 8 and read through the rest of that psalm. Psalm 81. And this is referring to God's word concerning the nation of Israel and what His heart's desire for them had they been willing to listen to Him. And He begins by saying in verse 8, "Hear, O my people, and I will admonish you. O Israel, if you would listen to me, let there be no strange god among you, nor shall you worship any foreign god. I, the Lord, am your God who brought you up from the land of Egypt. Open your mouth wide and I will fill it. But my people did not listen to my voice, and Israel did not obey me. So I gave them over to the stubbornness of their heart to walk in their own devices. Oh, that my people would listen to me, that Israel would walk in my ways. I would quickly subdue their enemies and turn my hand against their adversaries. Those who hate the Lord would pretend obedience to Him, and their time of punishment would be forever. But I would feed you with the finest of the wheat, and with honey from the rock I would satisfy you." I believe one of the most valuable lessons you and I ever learn in this Christian life is how to listen to God. Because I believe that is so important, I want to begin today a series entitled Listening to God. And I'm praying that God will speak through my heart to many of you to maybe at least help you learn how to listen to what He wants to say to you. Now, the first question that you and I might ask is, and the thing we have to settle is this, is God still talking? If God isn't still speaking, then there's no point in our listening. And I want to tell you, my friend, that God is still speaking today just as surely as He was in the days in which this book was written. Now, let me be quick to say this. All the voices that are being heard today are not God's voice. There's some voices being heard today under the guise of being God's voice that could not be the voice of God, because Almighty God, who is omniscient, and you see, He's never forgotten a thing He's ever said. And therefore, God would never say anything that would contradict a single verse in this book. So whenever you and I hear somebody saying something that contradicts this book, you can forget what they said. And you remember two things. God isn't going to say anything else that is to be added to this book. And secondly, He's not going to say anything that is going to contradict a single verse in this Bible. Now, you and I may ask the question, why would God still want to be talking today? Hasn't He said enough from Genesis to Revelation? It looks like He said all that needed to be said. Why would He want to speak to us today? And I'll tell you why. Number one, because He loves you and me just as much as He loved those people in the Old and New Testament days. He loved us just as much. He desires to fellowship with you and me just as much as He desired to fellowship with them. And if in our relationship to Him, it is a one-way trip and only a monologue, and there is no communication and no dialogue between us and the Lord Jesus Christ, then friend, there can't be much fellowship when one person's doing all the talking and the other one is doing all the listening. So, speaking to us and listening to us is a part of developing that love relationship that Jesus is in the process of developing with us. A second reason that God is still speaking today is this, and that is you and I need as definite and deliberate direction for our lives today as did Joshua or Moses or Jacob. We need definite, deliberate direction in decision making. And so God is speaking to us today because He desires that you and I make the right decision. A third reason I believe He's speaking today is this. that God knows you and I need the comfort and assurance today. We need it just as much as those people of old. Because you see, we have Red Sea experiences in our life when our back's to the wall and we don't know which way to turn. We need for God to speak to us. But I'll tell you the most important reason that God's still talking today. Because you see, God wants us to know Him. I believe the priority of all of our goals ought to be to know God. I believe that's God's priority of goals for you and me, that we might know Him through His Son, Jesus Christ. Now, the most important thing and where I want us to spend our time is this. How does God speak today? If God's still talking, how does He speak? So let's go back to ask ourselves the question, how did He speak in the Old Testament and New Testament days? Well, one of the first ways God spoke was this. He spoke by direct revelation. That is, by His Spirit, He spoke to the spirit of men like, let's take for example, Abraham. Living in a society that was totally heathen, God reached down, spoke to the spirit of Abraham and said, I want you to get up out of the land in which you're living and I want you to go into a land that I will show you and I will show you as you go. A direct revelation from God. Secondly, the Bible says He speaks through and He spoke through dreams. And I suppose the first one you and I would think about would be Joseph. His dreams got him in trouble. Not always, but sometimes. Through visions, for example, what did Daniel see? He saw the empires that were to come. In fact, God gave to Daniel in that vision, He gave him a tremendous piece of world history, the things that were going to come to pass. We still see them in the process of unfolding today. So He spoke through direct revelation, He spoke through visions, He spoke through dreams. Then He spoke through His Word as He gave to Moses, for example, the law, and He gave him the Ten Commandments. Then God used the law of Moses to speak to the people. Likewise, He spoke through the prophets. What did the prophets say? They said, thus saith the Lord, and as the prophets spoke, the people obeyed. Likewise, He would speak through circumstances. For example, let's take Gideon. When God had said to Gideon, Gideon, I want you to lead the nation of Israel in battle against the enemy. And even though God had spoken very clearly, Gideon was a little afraid of the situation. He said, Lord, if you don't mind, I need a little bit more help at this point. So here's what I'm going to do. I'm going to lay out the fleece tomorrow morning. He laid it out twice. One morning he says, I want it to be soaking wet in the midst of dry grass. The next day he said, I want it to be as dry as gunpowder in the midst of wet grass. And so as he listened and watched God work, God just reached down to Gideon and gave him the assurance and the confidence that he needed. So He spoke through those circumstances. Likewise, He spoke through angels. You'll recall how He introduced to Joseph the birth of the Lord Jesus Christ through an angel. Likewise, and if you look at the life of Paul, how did God usually speak to the life of Paul? He spoke to him through the Holy Spirit. He was on his way into Asia, and he says the Holy Spirit forbade him to go there. The next verse says the Spirit of Christ gave him direction as to what and what not to do. So the Holy Spirit spoke through him. And then the last way that I want to mention that God spoke in those days was He spoke audibly. And you recall as Saul of Tarsus on the Damascus Road on his way to persecute the believers in Damascus, the Bible says that Saul of Tarsus heard a voice from heaven, was smitten blind, and God spoke to him. Now let me ask you a question. How are we to listen to God? How is He going to speak to us? So I want to share with you some ways I believe that God speaks to us today. I believe that the Lord's primary way of speaking to us is through His Word. We have the complete revelation of God. God doesn't need to add anything else to this book. Now listen to me. The revelation of God is the unfolding truth of God by God about Himself that could not have been received any other way except by the inspiration of the Holy Spirit controlling the minds of the men who pen the pages that make up the Word of God. This is the breath of God breathed, as He says, upon those men that they might know the truth. This is the revelation of God. You can't add to it. And a man may try to subtract from it, but he cannot. It is still the revelation of God. This is God's primary way of speaking. A second way that the Lord speaks today is through the Holy Spirit. And that's the primary way that the Lord spoke in the days of the New Testament, through the Holy Spirit. Because you see, He says Christ is our life. Christ Jesus is living within us. We are indwelt by the Holy Spirit. He's the one who receives the message of the Lord. And so what happens is God just speaks to our spirit through His Spirit who is within us, and He gives us direction for our life. Now listen, that doesn't mean that He only speaks when some crucial issue arises. If I am walking in surrendered obedience to Him, I have the right to expect anything I need from God at that moment. If it is the routine of my life of that day, I have the right to believe that God is directing my life moment by moment. There will be times when He wants to make a turn. There'll be times when He wants to stop us. There'll be times when He wants to make a change and has to get our attention. But we have the Holy Spirit living within us so that it ought to be the natural, normal style of the believer, those who are filled with the Spirit and living in the Spirit, surrendered to Him, that we can claim the presence and the direction and the guidance of the Holy Spirit at any given time. That is, the Spirit of God speaking to us. But I want to tell you something. God is just as interested in talking to you today about what concerns you as He was David, whom He spoke to so beautifully, so clearly in the Psalms. He is just as interested in the things that you and I are interested in. He is interested in giving clear-cut direction through His Word and through the Holy Spirit, just as clearly as He did in those days. If God wants me to obey Him and I report for duty every morning, then He must guide me, and His two primary ways of guiding me, through the Word and through the Holy Spirit. But there's a third way, and that is that God speaks to us through other people. Now, if God speaks to us, and He does through other people, what does that say about our ability or our willingness, our capacity to listen to other people? Friend, listen, if God speaks through other people to us, one of the things you and I need to learn is this. We need to learn to listen to God as He speaks to us through other people. And I believe of all the people you and I ought to be able to listen to, the folks we live with, people who love us the most, people who put up with us, people who pray for us, and especially among God's people, we ought to be able to learn how to listen to one another. That when God wants to say something to us through somebody else, we will be able to hear it. Listen, not as from the person, but as from God. Now you say, but let's get back to this question about visions and dreams. Do people have dreams today? And usually people will refer, who believe in this, people who will refer to Joel chapter 2. And you'll recall, here is a scripture where God prophesies that in the days to come, He'll pour out His Spirit on all mankind. He says, your sons and daughters will prophesy. But now watch this. He says, your old men will dream dreams. So people say, well, now, what about visions and dreams? Let me say, first of all, the Bible does not ever say to seek the mind of God in dreams. Doesn't say that. I'll tell you, if you'll think about most dreams you've had, they're the most confused, mixed up things you've ever seen in your life, and usually can't even tell all the details when you wake up. I wouldn't put much stock in dreams, and I would say to you, compared to the Word of God, there is no comparison. You stick with the Word and let the dreams go. Secondly, somebody says, well, now what about visions? You hear people talking about visions, and I'm not going to put God in the box, I couldn't anyway, and say that God never gives people visions. I would simply say this. The principle here is this. Never seek a vision to find the mind of God. He says we're to seek the Lord. He says we're to focus our attention upon things above, not on earth. Nowhere am I admonished to seek a vision. And I had a friend of mine on one occasion who told me that his salvation experience was based on this. That flying home from a business trip and circling the airport where he lived, that the way the sun was reflecting through the clouds, that the sun and the clouds made a cross, and he knew then that he was saved. Has nothing to do with confession, repentance, or belief in the Lord Jesus Christ as his personal Savior. That's all they had to go on was the sunshine and the clouds. Friend, that's a poor way. In fact, I want to tell you that is a very dangerous way to make any kind of a decision. Now, let me say this, and I want to say this carefully. The only time I would say that God's ever shown me anything like that was at the end of a long period of weeks and weeks and weeks of seeking the mind of the Lord and feeling the pressure moving, and I knew that God was going to show me something. And I'd been praying every night. I was away in a revival meeting, and I had every night to myself after the

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4: Through others, but listen, not through just any other, but through somebody who is filled with the Spirit and walking in the Spirit. You be sure that the person you're listening to is walking in the Spirit of God. And then, of course, God speaks to you and me through circumstances as He did in those days. And I think in my own life, being just laid out for 3 weeks, was God engineered a circumstance so that I could hear what He was saying. He stopped everything dead in its track for me so that I could hear Him, and I would never be able to thank Him enough for that. Sometimes it's failure. God uses that to speak to us. Sometimes it's success. He'll use that. Sometimes it's a disappointment. Sometimes a tragedy. But God speaks through circumstances to us. The question is this. Do you suppose it could be that God has been speaking to you and you've not been listening? Do you think possibly that the Lord may have been trying to say something to you about your life, and you've had your own thing going, and you've had your pattern set, and you've sort of put your life in this particular avenue, and this is the way you intend to live, and you just hope God just pour His blessings in on your plan? Or do you suppose that God may be saying something to you that you're not hearing? If you're lost, let me tell you what He's saying. I can tell you what He's saying. Here's what He's saying if you're not saved. He's saying, I love you. Have a wonderful plan for your life. My Son died, and all of your sins been placed on Him. And if you're willing to confess your sin and believe in the Lord Jesus Christ as your Savior, and His death on the cross is adequate payment for your sin, and trust your life to Him, He'll save you today. Write your name in the Lamb's Book of Life. And beginning today, you can start a whole new life and a brand new fellowship with Him. I know that's what He's saying to you, because you see, that's the first subject God ever brings up in a person's life, and that's their relationship to Him. It may be that God has said to you, I want to reevaluate your life at this point, and I want us to check up to see if you're in the center of my will doing what I want you to do. Are you listening? It may be that God has said to you, she's the one I want you to marry. Are you listening? It may be that God has said, that's not my choice. Are you listening? And you see, the key is not just to listen, but to listen with the spirit of obedience. And my friend, listen to me. The God who wrote this book and the God whose Son went to the cross is a loving God who will speak to you today as clearly and as definitely as He spoke to the men who penned that book. What God is waiting for is listeners.
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2: 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Here's a moment with Charles Stanley.
3: How do you fight your battles? Do you argue? Do you fuss? Do you literally fight? Or do you know the best way? Well, somebody says, wait a minute now. If I'm a Christian, there shouldn't be any battles. I should just love everybody and not have to worry about any of these things. Well, the Apostle Paul told Timothy, he said, fight the good fight. There is a fight. There is a fight against the devil. And even though the Apostle Paul tells us that we can put on the armor of God, and three times he says, stand firm, stand firm, stand firm. It means we have a spiritual battle that we have to deal with. And one of those areas in which we have to deal with that is in the life of our prayers. That is, the one thing Satan does not want you to do is to pray. If he can keep you busy enough, and if he can keep you anxious enough, and keep you distracted enough, and keep you off your knees and off your face before God, because apart from a right relationship with him, and spending time with him, and learning to fight your battles on your knees, if you never learn that battle, you'll never become everything God wants you to be. You'll never be able to accomplish a whole lot in life that's worthwhile and has lasting value, and you'll miss God's very best in your life.
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6: During the War for Independence, General George Washington, the man we refer to today as the father of our country, led American troops through military defeat after defeat. And in the bitter winter of 1777, he wrote this somber note to a friend in Philadelphia. Quote, "You might have tracked our army from White Marsh to Valley Forge by the blood on their feet," end of quote. Many soldiers continued to march through the deep snows of Pennsylvania without shoes. Others suffered from disease, hunger, and freezing conditions. Nearly 2,000 of Washington's men died, yet George Washington did not lose faith. Amid the hardship, loss, and uncertainty of Valley Forge, he turned to God in prayer. At a time when our nation once again faces division and uncertainty, may we follow Washington's example, kneeling humbly, praying faithfully, and asking God to guide the future of America.
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15: I don't know if I can remember a time in our nation when we've been more divided. And I think sometimes we're allowing our political views to overshadow our theological views, and we find ourselves divided. We need to remember that our primary message is about God's kingdom, calling people to Christ,

0: it's a small folk group or a large orchestra, beautiful music comes when everyone plays together in rhythm and harmony. 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Yuck. Today on A New Beginning, Pastor Greg Laurie points out the importance of unity in our efforts to bring the gospel to our generation. In a time of division and disunity in the culture, it's more important than ever that we all come together in one accord, as the Bible puts it.
1: If you've ever had a new car, there's nothing like the smell of a new car. You know what I'm saying? It's cruising down the road. Everything is clean and shiny and everything's working. Let's just say you got your new car and you're driving around. You're loving it. It's so fantastic. And then after about a week or so, your car just sputters and stops. You have to pull over to the side of the road. You have it trailered to the car dealership. You're pretty upset. You're saying, why did this car stop? It's brand new. And the dealer gets in your car and he turns it on and he says, you're out of gas. Okay. How silly would that be? And so I bring this up because sometimes as Christians, we fail to realize that we need to be filled and refilled and refilled again with the Holy Spirit. And we're looking at a church, the first century church, the church that changed the world. And this was something that they encountered on a regular basis, because I think sometimes as Christians, we're sort of sputtering, we're slowing down, we're not firing on all cylinders. It's because we need fuel in the tank. But what does it mean to be filled with the Holy Spirit? I think when we hear that phrase, we imagine it must be an emotional experience. Well, the fact is it can be, right? When you say, Lord, fill me with your Holy Spirit, you may feel something. But then again, you may feel nothing. I said recently, do you have an emotional experience when you put gas in your car or your SUV? And I said, you may, once you see how much money it's going to cost you, right? So we have to set the emotional idea aside. Understand, this first century church, they were filled with the Spirit again and again and again, and it set them into motion. In fact, I think you could title the book of Acts, the Acts of the Holy Spirit. The Bible doesn't call this the Acts of the Apostles. It was titled later. But really, this is the work of the Holy Spirit. And when we bring up the Holy Spirit, some people wonder, who is the Holy Spirit? I heard someone ask my wife the other day, they're very new in the faith, who is the Holy Spirit? Well, that's a good question. The Holy Spirit is part of the Trinity, Father, Son, and Holy Spirit. He is a personality. He's not just a force. He has a distinct will and purpose. In fact, the Holy Spirit can be resisted. The Holy Spirit can be quenched. The Holy Spirit can be lied to. The Holy Spirit can be insulted. And the Holy Spirit can even be blasphemed. In fact, the only unforgivable sin in the Bible is the blasphemy of the Holy Spirit. What does that mean? The work of the Holy Spirit is to bring us to Jesus Christ. That's point number one. He's come to bring us to Jesus. John 16:8, Jesus says, speaking of the Spirit, when he has come, he will convict the world of sin and of righteousness and of judgment. So if I blaspheme, it means I'm resisting the primary work he has come to do in my life. I'm saying no to Jesus. The only unforgivable sin is a rejection of Christ. Every other sin can be forgiven. So the Holy Spirit comes to bring us to Jesus. Number two, the Holy Spirit seals us. So when you become a Christian, he seals you. What does this even mean? Well, over in Ephesians 1:13, it says, when you believed in Christ, he identified you as his own by giving you the Holy Spirit, whom he promised long ago. Listen, the Spirit is God's guarantee that he will give us the inheritance he promised and that he purchased us to be his own people. So let's go back to that new car purchase. If you go down to the car lot and you say, I like that car. I'd like to buy that car. Can you hold it for me for 6 months? They're going to say, no, we cannot do that, because someone else may come and want to buy that car. But if you put a deposit down, we'll hold it for you for, you know, a certain amount of time, you know, maybe 24 hours, maybe 48 hours. But we need a deposit showing that you really want to buy this car, so you put a serious deposit down on the car. In the same way, God says, I'm serious about the work I'm doing in your life, and to prove it, when you believe in me, I'm giving you the Holy Spirit. It's my guarantee that I'll give you the inheritance I promise. Number three, the Holy Spirit assures me that I am a child of God. Have you ever doubted if you're really saved? Have you ever questioned if you're really going to heaven? Have you ever wondered if you really are God's child? Listen, if you put your faith in Christ, the Bible says God has sent his Spirit into your life to remind you that you belong to him. Here's another one. The Holy Spirit teaches us. John 14:26, the Helper, Jesus says, the Holy Spirit, whom the Father will send in my name, he will teach you all things and will bring to your remembrance all things that I have said to you. Have you ever had a time where you're just reading the Bible and all of a sudden it just comes alive? A verse just jumps off the page and it speaks to you so directly. That's exactly what you needed to hear. Or has there been another occasion where maybe you're sharing your faith with someone or encouraging or ministering to someone, and suddenly a verse that you don't even remember memorizing jumps into your brain and you're quoting it perfectly and you're saying, how did that happen? That is the work of the Holy Spirit teaching you and bringing things to your remembrance. And also the Holy Spirit leads us. Romans 8:14 says, for as many as are led by the Spirit of God, they are the sons of God. And finally, the Holy Spirit wants to empower you and fill you again and again and again. Ephesians 5 says, don't be drunk with wine, because that will ruin your life, but be filled with the Spirit, speaking to yourself in psalms and hymns and spiritual songs, singing and making melody in your hearts to the Lord. That phrase, be filled, is a command. You're commanded to be filled with the Spirit. Secondly, it's something you should receive again and again. It speaks of a continuous flow of the Spirit into your life. So we need to be praying for this each and every day. So we're in Acts 2. And we're reading about the day of Pentecost, when the Holy Spirit was poured out on the church. They spoke in new languages or tongues, and there were divided flames of fire on their head. Now, let me say this. This was a one-off event. It never happened like this again. People were filled with the Spirit again, but not in this particular way. So this was sort of the explosion of the engine, if you will, like when you start your car, that set the early church into motion. We don't need another Pentecost any more than we need another Calvary. Jesus doesn't have to die again and again. He's done that. It's finished. And we don't need another Pentecost. What we need is to appropriate what was unleashed on the day of Pentecost, for the power of the Spirit is still here for us today.
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3: I just wanted to let Greg know that he has inspired my life. I feel like he's an older brother, and he's given me so much hope and love through the Word of Christ. I just retired as a law enforcement after 41 years, and thank you for everything you do in bringing the Word of Christ to the lost and to the needy. Take care.
2: It's a blessing to know that listeners are hearing these messages and God is using His Word to touch hearts. How have Pastor Greg's studies impacted your life? Would you let him know? Send an email to greg@harvest.org. Well, Pastor Greg is about to lead us into an exciting part of our text today in Acts chapter 2. He continues.
1: So let's find out what happened, because after this outpouring of the Spirit took place, Simon Peter got up and preached a sermon, and 3,000 people believed. That's a lot of people. Why? Why did so many respond? I think there's some principles in his message that we can employ in our own lives as we share the gospel. Let's read Acts 2, verses 2 to 7. I'm reading, by the way, from the New Living Translation. On the day of Pentecost, all the believers are meeting together in one place. Suddenly, there was a sound from heaven like the roaring of a mighty windstorm. It had filled the house where they were sitting, and then what looked like flames or tongues of fire appeared and settled on each of them. And everyone present was filled with the Holy Spirit, and they began speaking in other languages as the Spirit gave them this ability. At that time, there were devout Jews from every nation living in Jerusalem, and when they heard the loud voice, everyone came running, and they were bewildered to hear their own language being spoken by the believers, and they were completely amazed and said, "How can this be?" So God is getting ready now to change the world with 120 people. What can we learn from them? Here's point number one if you're taking notes. They were unified. They were unified. They were together. Verse 2, on the day of Pentecost, all the believers were meeting together in one place. These believers had no earthly power. They had no armies. They had no money. They had no status. They had no political power, but they had Jesus, and Jesus had them, and they were together. I don't know if I can remember a time in our nation when we've been more divided. And I would even say in the church, so many unnecessary divisions. And I think sometimes we're allowing our political views to overshadow our theological views. And some people are even picking churches according to if they represent them in every way politically. And we find ourselves divided. We need to remember that our primary message is about God's kingdom, calling people to Christ. It is the devil that wants to divide us, because the devil knows that he can divide and conquer. And my response is, let's get together. Let's work together. Let's pray together. And that's what we do in the Harvest Crusade. We come together and we pray and we bring folks out to hear the gospel. And we can disagree on secondary issues and still focus on what matters, which is the gospel. So here is this violent, rushing wind. The word suddenly implies it was supernatural. And of course, it was this incredible move of the Holy Spirit. And they're filled with the Spirit. And as I've already said, God wants to refill you again and again and again. As a matter of fact, after the day of Pentecost, some of the apostles were told to stop preaching the gospel. So what did they do? They said, let's pray for even more boldness to preach the gospel. I love that attitude. And in Acts 4:31, we read, after they prayed this prayer, the building where they were meeting shook, and they were all filled with the Holy Spirit, and they preached God's message with boldness. So God refilled them again, didn't he? Now, there's no better example of the difference that the Holy Spirit can make in a person's life than Simon Peter. Simon Peter, who openly denied his Lord. Simon Peter, who was more concerned about the opinions of some random stranger than what Christ himself thought. Who gets up to deliver this sermon? Simon Peter. Where did he get this chutzpah? Where did he get this courage? Where did he get this boldness? He got it from being filled with the Holy Spirit. Remember, Acts 1:8, you shall receive power after the Holy Spirit has come upon you to be witnesses unto me. This is practical power. This is power with a purpose. Because it's not how high you can jump, it's how straight you walk when you hit the ground again. And I think sometimes people want to go to church, they want to have an emotional encounter. That's okay in a way. But what I'm more interested in is how it impacts you. The holiest moment of the church service is when God's people walk out the doors and the impact we make in the world. That's what we'll see. That's what we'll see if this is making any difference in our lives. So let's look now at what Peter says. Acts chapter 2, verse 36. He gets up and says these words to the people gathered. Everyone in Israel know for certain the Lord God has made this Jesus, whom you crucified, to be both Lord and Messiah. Peter's words pierced their hearts, and they said to him and the other apostles, "Brothers, what should we do?" Peter replied, "Every one of you should repent of your sins and turn to God and be baptized in the name of Jesus Christ for the forgiveness of your sins, and you will receive the gift of the Holy Spirit. This promise is to you, to your children, those who are far away, and to all who have called on the Lord our God." Then Peter continued preaching for a long time, strongly urging all the listeners, save yourselves from this crooked generation. Those who believed what Peter said were baptized and added to the church that day, about 3,000 in all. Wow, stop there. 3,000 new believers. It's amazing. On one day, after one sermon. Why did Peter have such an amazing response to his message? He knew his audience or his congregation. He knew that some of the people he was speaking to literally played a role in the crucifixion of Jesus. Can you imagine if maybe one of those Roman guards was there that pounded the spikes into the hands of Jesus? The religious leaders were there for sure, listening in, very critical. And he points maybe a finger, "You crucified him." Not speaking figuratively. He's saying, "You, I know you. I remember you. I was there. I saw you. You crucified him." So it's very specific. He also quotes a lot of scripture. He quotes huge portions of the Old Testament, apparently from memory. So the fisherman had been busy. He had been reading and memorizing the Bible. It's not like he pulled out the scroll of Joel here. That's a big giant scroll. They didn't have Bibles like we have now. Well, I have to open this. Someone help me open Joel. No, he just, from his heart, quoted scripture. See, that was his audience. They were people that knew scripture. They were Jewish people in Jerusalem for Pentecost, and he spoke to them in a way they would understand. Contrast that to Paul on Mars Hill, speaking to the people of Athens. We would describe that as a pagan culture. They didn't know the Lord. They didn't know scripture. They worshiped false gods. And so Paul spoke in a different way to them. And if we were to look at our country today, we're much more like Athens than we are like Jerusalem. We're in a post-Christian era. When I began preaching back in the 1800s, people were more biblically literate then. When I would say Adam and Eve or Noah and his ark or reference some story, they at least had a general sense of what that meant. Nowadays, people, they don't even know the most basic Bible stories. That's why we have to really speak in a clear way to people today, because they're so biblically illiterate. So when you're sharing your faith, get to know the person you're speaking to.

0: Pastor Greg Laurie, with great insight today from our studies of Acts chapter 2 and our need to unify and deliver the good news to a culture that needs it so desperately. And there's more to come from this message here on A New Beginning. Well, Pastor Greg, let's speak to someone listening today who sort of feels like they're on the outside looking in. They believe in God, they hope to go to heaven, but they're not completely sure they will, and they're not even sure how to be sure. They can be sure, can't they?
1: That's right. The Bible says whoever will call upon the name of the Lord will be saved. So think of it this way. Maybe you're out in a riptide in the ocean and you can't get your footing and you're in trouble and you see a lifeguard. Call out for help and the lifeguard will rescue you. The same is true spiritually. You're drowning in your sin. You need help. Jesus will save you. He will rescue you, but you must call out to him. And you know how you do that? You do it in prayer. So let me just lead you in a simple prayer. And you can pray this prayer after me. You can pray it out loud if you like. And this is where you are calling out to Jesus to save you. Just pray this. Lord Jesus, I know I'm a sinner. And I know you are the Savior who died on the cross for my sin and rose again from the dead. Now, Lord, I turn from my sin and I put my faith in you. Be my Savior, my Lord, be my God and my friend. I choose to follow you from this moment forward. In Jesus' name I pray. Amen. Hey, if you just prayed that prayer, I want you to know that Christ himself has come to live inside of you. And I have a resource I want to send you. It's called the New Believer's Bible. 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But let me get this New Believer's Bible into your hands as quickly as possible. Here's Dave to tell you more.
0: 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And I'm telling you, this has some of the best must-have principles for believers. Now, is it meant more as a primer for new Christians or for sort of a refresh for all of us? What's the main goal?
1: That's a great question. The answer is it's meant for both.
0: Okay.
1: Yes. It's great for a new Christian to read this because it goes through the basic things that every growing, and I want to emphasize that word growing, Christian needs to know. The Christian life is one of constant development, constant change, constant growth. And so to encourage that growth, there are certain things that we must engage in. And by the way, Dave, these are things that we never outgrow. Any more than you would outgrow eating. You know, can you imagine somebody saying, oh yeah, I used to be into the whole eating thing. I would eat with the best of them, breakfast, lunch, dinner, even an occasional snack, but I don't need anymore. Well, that's interesting. The reality is you're not going to be with us much longer.
0: Yeah.
1: Or, oh yes, I used to breathe air with everybody else. No, there's certain things you need to do to function physically, and the same is true spiritually. And I think what I share in this book is nothing new in one sense. So it could be new to some people, especially a new believer, but the importance of reading the Bible, how to do that more effectively, how to get the most out of Bible study, how to pray, secrets to answered prayer. I talk about the importance of the church, being involved in the church. I also address the topic of sharing your faith, how to do it, how not to do it, and much more. So yes, this will be an encouraging book for a brand new believer, but it will also be an encouraging book for any believer that wants to keep growing. And we should all want that.
0: Oh, yeah. That's for sure. Well, let us send you a copy of this brand new book from Pastor Greg. 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
4: During the War for Independence, General George Washington, the man we refer to today as the father of our country, led American troops through military defeat after defeat. And in the bitter winter of 1777, he wrote this somber note to a friend in Philadelphia. Quote, "You might have tracked our army from White Marsh to Valley Forge by the blood on their feet," end of quote. Many soldiers continued to march through the deep snows of Pennsylvania without shoes. Others suffered from disease, hunger, and freezing conditions. Nearly 2,000 of Washington's men died. Yet George Washington did not lose faith. Amid the hardship, loss, and uncertainty of Valley Forge, he turned to God in prayer. At a time when our nation once again faces division and uncertainty, may we follow Washington's example, kneeling humbly, praying faithfully, and asking God to guide the future of America.
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9: With SRN News, I'm John Scott. A powerful heat wave gripping large parts of the western U.S. this weekend, pushing temperatures close to record highs, worsening wildfire risks, and prompting authorities to urge people to stay indoors and hydrated. A ridge of high pressure, commonly known as a heat dome, is trapping hot air over states from Arizona to Montana. Forecasters expect the heat wave to be relatively short-lived. Dangerous temperatures and dry conditions have triggered warnings across the region. Las Vegas recording 115 degrees Fahrenheit Saturday, the city's hottest temperature of the year and just 1 degree below its record. A gunman opened fire Saturday afternoon at an In-N-Out Burger in Twin Falls, Idaho, sending a shopping center into chaos. At least 3 people killed, 5 injured. The suspect suspected of the shooting is dead. This is SRN News.
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10: Tonight will be mainly clear, providing a comfortable night for sleeping with a low of 63. Tomorrow, Monday, expect delightful weather with plenty of sunshine and a high of 80. Monday night will bring a crystal clear sky with a low of 63. I'm meteorologist Jason Caterina on AM 1160. Hope for your life.
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0: Welcome to the Reform Witness Hour, a radio and internet ministry of the Protestant Reform Churches in America. With joy and thanks, through this weekly program, we testify unashamedly to the absolute sovereignty of God's grace in saving His elect people through His Son, Jesus Christ, without any dependence on the will and work of man. We warmly welcome you to today's broadcast and pray that it will lead you to the peace and hope that are only to be found in the Savior, Jesus Christ. Dear Reform Witness Hour listeners, on our program today, we look at another significant aspect of God's precious covenant of grace in Jesus Christ. As our current radio pastor, Reverend Aud Spreensma, continues to explain this rich biblical concept this month, he takes us today to the great Old Testament King David, to whom God revealed a new development in His beautiful covenant of grace, namely, that it would involve a throne and a kingdom established forever. And we will see that in this development too, Jesus Christ is front and center, just as He is in all of Scripture. Because the only way sinners can have any relationship with the Holy God is through the saving blood of Jesus. So let's get our Bibles open to 2 Samuel 7, where the focus will be on verses 12 through 14. Reverend Spreensma.
1: Dear friends in Jesus Christ, we continue to look at God's covenant of grace. We have seen that Enoch walked with God. We have heard that Noah found grace in the eyes of the Lord. Abraham is called the friend of God. What is the covenant of grace? It is the relationship of friendship established by God with His elect people in Jesus Christ. And today we come to a new era in that covenant of grace, for that covenant of grace is developed throughout the unfolding of God's covenant history with His people. With David, God makes a very beautiful promise, a promise of His throne and a kingdom that is everlasting. That we are dealing here with God's covenant of grace, one covenant, we read in 2 Samuel chapter 7, verse 14, we read, "I will be his father, and he shall be my son." And toward the end of that same chapter, we read in 2 Samuel 7, verse 23, "What one nation in the earth is like thy people, even like Israel, whom God himself went to redeem for a people, to make him a name?" 2 Samuel 7, verse 24, "For thou hast confirmed to thyself thy people Israel to be a people unto thee forever, and thou, Lord, art become their God." On the same history, we read in 1 Chronicles chapter 17, verse 22, "For thy people Israel didst thou make thine own people forever, and thou, Lord, becamest their God." We read in Psalm 89, verses 3 and 4, "I have made a covenant with my chosen. I have sworn unto David my servant, thy seed will I establish forever, and build up thy throne to all generations." So we're going to look at God's promise of a throne and an everlasting kingdom. We're going to see, first of all, David's godly desire to build a house for God. We read in 2 Samuel chapter 7 that David had rest from the enemies all around him. And then the king was sitting in his house of cedar, but we read in verse 2 that the ark of God dwelleth within curtains. That did not seem right to David at all. That he's sitting in this beautiful, gorgeous palace, and the ark of God is resting in a tent. Why is it in a tent? Well, you will remember that Moses had the tabernacle built on their wilderness wanderings when they were at Mount Sinai at God's command. In the tabernacle was the Ark of the Covenant with a mercy seat. It was a sign of God dwelling in the midst of his people. But you probably remember that history where the evil sons of Eli, in order to defeat the Philistines, thought they could force God to go with them, and they took the Ark of the Covenant out of Shiloh into the battlefield. And the Philistines conquered and took the Ark into their own land. They put that Ark of the Covenant in the house of Dagon, and their god Dagon fell down before the Ark. They are alarmed by the boils that came upon the people. They want to get rid of the Ark of the Covenant, and they send it back to Israel, and it rests for a while in the house of Obed-Edom. David takes that Ark back to Jerusalem. First of all, he does it incorrectly. He puts it in a cart, and you remember the story how the oxen stumbled and the ark was tumbling off the cart, and Uzzah took his hand and he held it in place and he died. Well, David later on goes back down there and correctly brings the ark of God up to Jerusalem, and it's setting in a tent. And so David comes to Nathan and he says, I want to build a house for God. And Nathan agrees with him. He says, Go ahead, do all that is in thine heart, for the Lord is with thee. But God comes in the night to Nathan and he says, go and tell my servant David, thus saith the Lord, shalt thou build me an house for me to dwell in? David's desire is to build a house for God, but God says, and we read in verse 11, I will build a house for you. What is that house that God makes of David? Well, it is explained for us in verses 12 through 14. And that when thy days be fulfilled, and thou shalt sleep with thy fathers, I will set up thy seed after thee, which shall proceed out of thy bowels, and I will establish his kingdom. He shall build a house for my name, and I will establish the throne of his kingdom forever. I will be his father, and he shall be my son. God is going to set up David's seed after him. And God says, I'm going to establish his kingdom. That seed of David is going to build a house for God. I will establish the throne of his kingdom forever. I will be his father. He shall be my son. We have here God's promise concerning David's everlasting throne. What an amazing promise is made to David. An everlasting throne. We will see at the end of this message that what we're really speaking about is the throne of the Messiah, which is an everlasting throne. So as God develops his covenant of grace, we find him giving a promise of a king with an eternal kingdom. David had conquered all of his enemies. God gave him rest. And now there's a promise of an everlasting kingdom What an amazing character of that kingdom. And David reacts with excitement and with joy. We read in 2 Samuel 7, verse 18, "Then King David went in and sat before the Lord, and he said, 'Who am I, O God, Lord God? And what is my house that thou hast brought me hitherto?'" Amazing thing. May our response be like David, that of humility, that for the desire of God's glory. David had rest from his enemies. Sitting in his palace, he wants to build a house for God. That was a godly desire. But God makes a glorious promise. "No, David, you will not build that house. You will not receive the glory for building my house. Only God can build that house." God says, "I will establish thy kingdom." We read the unfolding of God's covenant, that God in his electing grace selects Judah to be that scepter, that is, to hold the kingship in Israel. The tribe of Judah leads in the going through the wilderness. And when they are ready to come into the land of promise, that wicked prophet Balaam sees a king amongst God's people. God himself is going to establish that kingdom. You will remember the people of Israel wrongly wanted a king like the other nations, and God gave them that kind of a king, King Saul. He was a wicked man, but over against Saul, God has in mind a righteous king, a man after his own heart. And so David was crowned king. After his victories, he wants to build a house. God says no. There's several reasons why. First of all, David's enemies are not all subdued. Yes, he had a temporary rest, but even in his own household, he will have enemies against his own throne. You'll remember his son Absalom. No, David is not going to build that house. But there is a son of David who will build that house. It is Solomon. Solomon has peace and prosperity. There we begin to see the fulfillment of God's promise. Oh, what a kingdom it was. So that the queen of Sheba comes and says, "The half has not been told me." But Solomon is also sinful. His peace will not last either, will it? For you'll remember when Solomon dies and his son Rehoboam comes on the throne, 10 of the tribes leave. There's only a small remnant left. No, we need to look beyond a David, and we need to look beyond a Solomon to see who the real king is. God is going to save a remnant, a small group of the line of David. They are preserved not because of the godliness in that line. Oh, there were God-fearing kings, weren't they? There was an Asaph, there was a Jehoshaphat, there was a Hezekiah, a Josiah, but there were more ungodly kings in Judah. We think of Athaliah or Ahaz or even Manasseh. Israel would go into captivity, chastened for their sins. And it seems like the kingdom completely fails because King Zedekiah is the last king on the throne. It seems that the wicked have prevailed. But God would not forget his promise. God brought back a small remnant to the land of Israel or Canaan. There seemed to be no more kingdom, and yet the godly still seek it. Who has this kingdom and this throne that is everlasting? Think a moment. David was a king only for 40 years. Solomon, his son, was a king only for 40 years. The kings in the line of Judah come and go, and finally there is only the stump of the house of Jesse. Where is this king who is going to sit on his throne forever and ever? Beloved, God's promise of this everlasting throne and kingdom is found only in Jesus Christ. John the Baptist comes to his people in his day and he says, "Behold, the kingdom of God is at hand." You will remember the angel who came to Mary, the virgin. We read in Luke 1, verse 30 and following, "And the angel said unto her, Fear not, Mary, for thou hast found favor with God. And behold, thou shalt conceive in thy womb and bring forth a son, and thou shalt call his name Jesus. He shall be great, and shall be called the Son of the Highest. And the Lord God shall give unto him the throne of his father David,

That means he is a picture of the greater one who is coming, but the types always have to fail. David was a man of war. David was a sinful man who had even warfare in his own household because of his sin. Solomon is a type of Jesus because he had a kingdom of peace and prosperity. Solomon did build a house for God, the temple, where the Ark of the Covenant would be placed in the Holy of Holies, where God was pleased to dwell with his people. But even King Solomon is a faulty type, isn't he? Which he must be. We need to look for someone greater than a Solomon. Solomon, through his sin, brought Israel into trouble, and 10 of the tribes left. Jesus Christ is the perfect son of David. Imagine this a moment. God sent his own son down into this world, born of a woman, born in the line of David, of the house of David, so that he could establish his throne. And he did establish it by his death and by his resurrection. It is not an earthly kingdom, but rather it is a heavenly kingdom, a spiritual kingdom, a kingdom that is established in the hearts and the lives of God's people. Jesus Christ is that promised king who sits on his throne. He ascended into heaven, and all the earth is made his footstool, and Christ rules. He rules his church in his grace and in his love and in his mercy. He conquers all of his enemies, not only those enemies that would prevent his kingdom, but even you and I who by nature are opposed to God. He breaks our stubborn hearts and he establishes his throne in our hearts. Christ has an everlasting throne. Christ's is an everlasting kingdom, a righteous kingdom. We read in Ephesians 2, verses 19 to 22, "Now therefore ye are no longer strangers and foreigners, but fellow citizens with the saints and of the household of God, and are built upon the foundation of the apostles and the prophets, Jesus Christ himself, the chief cornerstone, in whom all the building, fitly framed together, groweth unto a holy temple in the Lord, in whom ye also are builded together for a habitation of God through the Spirit." Now, God said he was going to build a house for David. A house is a picture of a family dwelling together in fellowship. A father and mother with their children. God builds that house in Christ Jesus, where we are brought into this relationship of close friendship. A family, sons and daughters of God, not only of the Jews, but as the Apostle Paul wrote those words to Ephesians chapter 2, in Ephesians chapter 2, to the Gentiles. He says, wow, you and I, who are Gentiles, strangers and foreigners really to God's covenant, but we are made fellow citizens with the saints of the household of God. We are citizens of the kingdom by God's grace. We are that building where God lives and dwells with his people. The author of

0: Hebrews writes in Hebrews 12, verse 22 and following, "But ye are come unto Mount Zion and unto the city of the living God, the heavenly Jerusalem, and unto innumerable company of angels, to the great assembly and church of the firstborn, which are written in heaven, and to God, the judge of all, and the spirit of just men made perfect, and to Jesus, the mediator of the new covenant, and to the blood of the sprinkling that speaketh better things than that of Abel." Jesus Christ is the long-awaited King, established his kingdom in his coming to earth, suffering and dying for our sins, raised to life, ascended into heaven. And Jesus Christ is now continuing to reign in his kingdom, bringing in citizens into that kingdom from all the nations and tribes of the world. It is Christ Jesus who builds the house of God. It is in Jesus Christ that God dwells in our midst. His kingdom is far more glorious than that of a David or a Solomon. Of that city, or of that kingdom, we read in Revelation 21, verse 2, "And I, John, saw the holy city, the new Jerusalem, coming down from God out of heaven, prepared as a bride adorned for her husband." And John is told then, "Come hither, I will show thee the bride, the Lamb's wife." So let me get back to the question I asked way earlier. What is this house that God is going to build for David? And the answer, my friends, is it is the Church of Jesus Christ. That Church of Jesus Christ built upon his blood, which was shed on the cross of Calvary. By God's grace and by his Spirit, God is bringing in citizens into his kingdom. Today, too, through the preaching of the gospel, bringing in sons and daughters to dwell in his house. What an amazing, what a glorious promise. "I will build a house for thee." What is the response of David? It is humility, isn't it? King David sat before the Lord and he said, "Who am I, O Lord God? What is my house that thou hast brought me hitherto?" What can we say? The response of David must be your and my response also. Who am I, O Lord? And what is my house? What are my children and my grandchildren? We are sinners. But we are sinners who were chosen by God, redeemed by the blood of Jesus Christ, indwelt by his Spirit. Our response is that of humility, and our response is that for the desire of the glory of God. It is only God himself who can build this house, give this house, form this house. Our response must be faith in God. He works in our hearts and our lives, and in the hearts and lives of all those who were given to him in eternity by his Father. Oh, what great joy we have in the purpose of God. He builds a house, and the kingdom of Jesus Christ is an everlasting kingdom. Finally, will be realized when Jesus comes again, when the wicked are all cast into hell, and in the new heavens and the new earth, God's saints will dwell with him forever. Shall we pray? Father in heaven, what am I and what is my house that thou art bringing us into thy house, forming us as a dwelling place for thy spirit? We are filled with joy. We claim this promise. Hear our prayer in Jesus' name. Amen.
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3: 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I'm Pastor Major Matthews. The text before me is in Ephesians, the third chapter, beginning at verse 14. For this reason, I bow my knee to the Father of our Lord Jesus Christ, from whom the whole family in heaven and earth is named, that he would grant you, according to the riches of his glory, to be strengthened with might through his Spirit in the inner man, that Christ may dwell in your hearts through faith, that you, being rooted and grounded in love, may be able to comprehend with all saints what is the width and length and depth and height, to know the love of Christ which passes knowledge, that you may be filled with all with the fullness of God. Now to him who is able to do exceedingly and abundantly more above all that we ask or think, according to that power that works in us, to him be glory in the church by Jesus Christ to all generations. Amen. The title of the message this afternoon, and God bless the saints, appreciating the mystery of the power of this holy God. When we speak in terms of appreciating, it's recognizing the worth of, to be grateful of his holy, majestic, perfect, and flawless name. The Word of God teaches us in 1 Thessalonians 5:18, give thanks in all circumstances, for this is the will of God in Christ Jesus for you. And then we talk about the mystery. Any truth that is unknown, watch this now, except by divine revelations. It's just some mysteriousness about God that he allows us to know, and we will never know. It's a thing called his communicable attributes and his non-communicable attributes. It's some things we just will never know about God, and it's some things that he will allow us to know. The Word of God says in 1 Corinthians 3:16, do you not know that you are of God's temple, that the Spirit dwells in you? God's power is the capacity that he reveals the truth to us by his sovereign great power. The Bible teaches us, do you not know of God and Jesus Christ, that he loves us in spite of us? The Bible teaches us in Ephesians, the third chapter, verse 14, appreciating the mystery of the power of God by bowing our knee down before him in reverence and praise and adoration and exhortation to this holy, majestic, perfect, and flawless God. Because he's a good God, He shows us his love. It's called agape love. It's unconditional, unmerited, unfavored, undeserved. That God loved us while we were yet sinners, Christ died for the ungodly. So Paul puts it this way to the church in Ephesians. He said, "For this reason, I bow my knee to the Father of our Lord Jesus Christ." For this reason, the basics of Paul's prayer was his knowledge of God's purpose. This means his confidence. He paid a special attention according to God's will. He says, "I bow my knee. I may pray as I walk and sit and recline. But our spirit should be bowed down before God in humility and reverence and praise and exhortation to this holy, majestic God." He said, for this reason, he says, "I bow my knee to the Father of our Lord and Savior, Jesus Christ, who is so powerful." I like the New Living Translation here. It says, "For this reason, I fall on my knees before the Father." Ephesians 5 and 20 says, "Giving thanks always and forever to God the Father in the name of the Lord Jesus Christ." We bow our knee to him in reverence to him. We got to thank God for every aspect of our life. Let's don't take for granted that he gave us biblical salvation. Let's don't take for granted that we don't have to spend eternity in hell because of Jesus. Let's don't take for granted that he teaches us how to think. Whatsoever thing is lovely, whatsoever thing is pure, whatsoever thing is of a good report, think on these things. Let's don't take for granted that we're alive right now and in our right mind, that we can move, that we can see, that we can talk, that he provide food for us, because he is an awesome God. Let's just please don't take that for granted. And I'm talking to you, but I'm talking to myself, because sometimes we just take for granted how good God really is. Let's continue the journey. The next thing we're looking at in Ephesians 3 and 15, appreciating the mystery of the power by knowing he knows our name. The hairs on your head are numbered. That we are royal priests, peculiar people, co-heirs with Jesus, perfect in the beloved, up under a thing that's called the propitiation banner. In spite of our inadequacies, shortcomings, and character defects, and idiosyncrasies, God sees us perfect in the beloved. That our salvation is so sure, we are already seated in heavenly places in Christ Jesus. Boy, that's shouting stuff. So the word of God says in Ephesians 3 and 15, it says, "From whom the whole family in heaven and on earth is named." All the redeemed are in heaven and on earth. Look to him as head of the family. The whole family. God has only one family. Some of the members are in heaven and some of on earth. Looking to him who is the head of the family, the whole family. God knows our name. He calls our name. Are already in heaven, and others are here on earth, representing him and introducing Jesus to the world. The Great Commission, "Go ye into all the world and preach the gospel, baptizing in the name of the Father, Son, and the Holy Ghost." It says, and remembering that all God's family is calling on his holy, majestic name, that he knows our name. The word of God says in Jeremiah 33 and 3, he says, "Call to me, and I will answer you, and will tell you great and hidden things that you have not known." God reveals to us things that we have not known. But I don't want to be in too big of a hurry and run past this powerful verse. I love the New Living Translation as I bring it in too. in Ephesians 3 and 15, it says, from whom every family in heaven and on earth receive its true name, the family of God. I love John, the first chapter, verse 12. It says, but as many as receive him, to them he give them the right to become children of God, to those who believe in his name. God knows us on a personal level. He knows my name, that the hairs on your head are number. What are you going through in life right now? Is it economical deficiency? Is it a relationship that you're struggling with? Is it a problem with the boss, the children, health challenges? Jesus said, come unto me, all ye that are heavy laden and burdened down, and I'll give you rest unto your soul. For my yoke is easy and my burden is light. We can trust Jesus with our time, talent, and resources. The Bible says, redeem the time because the days are evil. Don't be procrastinating and wasting time and killing time. Let's live a productive life and keep Jehovah in the equation. If you acknowledge me in all thine ways, I will direct your path, said the Lord. The next thing we're looking at in 3 and 16 of Ephesians, appreciating the mystery of the power by knowing his spirit gives us power. Once we are redeemed and born again in regeneration, we have the Holy Spirit living inside of us. The Bible says, greater is he that is in us than he that's in the world. So let's go to Ephesians 3 and 16. That he would grant you, according to the riches of his glory, to be strengthened with his might through his spirit in the inner man. He is going to ask that the saints might be spiritually strengthened by the dunamis power of the Holy Spirit. The Bible says when he, the Spirit of truth, have come, he will lead you and guide you into all truth. According to the riches of his glory, God's endowment, his infinite wealth, and his resources, you can't possibly ask him too much. To be strengthened in your inner man. The spiritual man is opposite of the fleshly man. They that are after the flesh do mind the things of the flesh. For to be carnally minded is death, but to be spiritually minded is life and peace. So we rely on the person of the Holy Spirit. We rely on the Word of God. We rely on the redeeming work of Jesus. We can trust that dunamis power by abiding in the vine. Jesus said, you abide in me, and my word abide in you. You can ask what you will, and it will be done unto you. By the Holy Spirit, he is our powerhouse. He resides in us, works through us. The word of God says in Psalms 119 and 28, the God who equips me with strength. Psalms 118 and 14, it says, the Lord is my strength, my song. He has become my salvation and made my way blameless. We can trust him. I ask God from the wealth of his glory to give you power through his spirit to be strong in the inner man. We're talking about spiritual power here. Nobody greater. Nobody greater than you. You can search all over. You can look high. You can look low. But nobody is as powerful as this eternal God, Jehovah Elohim, El Shaddai God. And he's doing business through the person of Jesus Christ. We can trust him. Galatians 5 and 1. For freedom, Christ have set us free. Stand firm, therefore, and do not submit again to the yoke of slavery. That is powerful stuff. Let's continue the journey because it's a powerful one. In Ephesians 3 and 17, appreciating the mystery of the power by being rooted and grounded in his love. rooted and grounded, whereby one Spirit have we all been baptized into one body, one Lord, one faith, one baptism, one Father of us all. This dunamis power, Jesus Christ, He is so awesome. The Bible says that Christ, if you are redeemed, now this is for born-again believers, and I'm going to give you a chance to say yes to Jesus. The Bible teaches us that Christ may dwell in your heart through faith, that you being rooted and grounded in love, that Christ may dwell in your heart. Christ should be enthroned. He must have first place. It is God's purpose that He dwells in our heart personally, permanently, and powerfully. Christ is not just a guest on an occasional a visitor. He is rightfully owner and lives here by faith, rooted and grounded, established and securely in our heart by Jesus Christ. Now watch this, because this is huge. It says, grounded deeply and firmly, a tree growing strong. It's massive. It's an oak tree that lives inside of us, because Jesus Christ is the tree of life. The Bible says in Colossians, the second chapter, verse 7, it is so powerful. It says, rooted and built up in Him, established in the faith, just as you were taught, abounding in the thanksgiving of His awesome power. That is really something. But let's stay right here as we talk about abounding in thanksgiving as we close in that Colossians 2 and 7. The Word of God says steadily and powerfully in Ephesians 3 and 17. New Living Translation says it this way. He says, and I pray that Christ will make His home in your heart through faith. He says, I pray that you may have your roots and your foundation in love. So it's talking about the indwelling Christ. Jesus say, my sheep hear my voice. I know them. They know me. I give unto them eternal life, and no man will never pluck them out of my hand. He said, my sheep hear my voice. And that's the voice we want to hear. He said, another one they won't listen to. We're not doing business with the God of the flies, the devil, the deceiver, the liar, when he lies from his own resources. We don't listen to his ideology and his distorted view. Oh, righteousness is in nothing less but Jesus Christ and His righteousness. And on this rock is where we stand. Everything else is sinking sand. So Romans, the 8th chapter, verse 10 puts it this way. But if Christ is in you, although the body is dead because of sin, the Spirit is life because of righteousness. That we were dead in trespasses and sins, and He quickened us and brought us back to life. But let's continue talking about this awesome God, because A.W. Tozer said the most feeblest attempt to talk about Him, He honored. Let's continue proclaiming Jesus to a world that's hurting right now. The Word of God says in Ephesians 3 and 18, appreciating the mystery of the power by knowing the width, the length, the depth, and height of His love. In verse 18, He said that He may be able to comprehend with all the saints what is the width and length and depth and height. When we talk about the width of God, how big He is, that's the Word. John 3:16, God loved the world and He gave His only begotten Son, that whosoever believe in Him should not perish, but have everlasting life. That's what it refers to, the wideness of God's grace and His saving us with His awesome power. that scarcely for a righteous man would one die, yet peradventure for a good man one would even dare to die. But God commended his love towards us, that while we were yet sinners, Christ died for the ungodly. That's shouting stuff. Let me hear you say amen. And then he talk about the length of God's love, that it's forever. The length extends from eternity to eternity as to the past. Believers were chosen in Christ before the foundation of the world. That's in John 1 and 4. As to the further eternality, it will be perpetually unfolding to the exceeding riches of his grace in Christ Jesus. We're talking about the length. Eyes have not seen, nor ears heard, nor have entered into the heart of a man the things that God have prepared for him. And then he talks about the depth of his love. When we sink into a pit, his unspeakable love get us out of sin, and we were born and shaped into iniquity from our mother's womb. But Christ died for our sins. That's the depth of his love. We can trust him. In the height of his love, we have not only been raised up with Christ, but enthroned with him in heavenly places, that our salvation is so good, we're sitting in heavenly places. And I close in Ephesians, the third chapter, verse 19, to know the love of Christ, which passes knowledge, that you may be filled with the fullness of his love. His love is rich. His love is great. In Ephesians 3 and 19, it says this. It says, yes, may you come to know his love, although it can never be fully known, and so to be comprehended and filled with his love. By grace through faith you are saved. It's a gift of God, not of works, lest it any man should boast. You know, the Bible teaches us in order to inherit this love, we must be born again. The word of God says in Romans 10:9 and 10:10, that if thou should confess with thy mouth the Lord Jesus and shall believe in thine heart that God has raised him from the dead, thou should be saved. For with the heart man believes unto righteousness, and with the mouth confession is made unto salvation. Water baptism does not save you. That's called water regeneration. You can be baptized in the name of the Father, Son, and the Holy Ghost, water, or you can be baptized in Jesus' name. But the Bible says without the shedding of blood, there is no remission of sin. The Bible teaches us that you must be redeemed and then regenerated. It's a thing called sola fide, justification by faith alone and Christ alone. Anything that isn't of faith is sin. So we trust God. We are born a sinner. All have sinned and fall short of the glory of God. There is none righteous among us, no, not one. So we are born and shaped into iniquity. For the wages of sin is death, but the gift of God is eternal life through Jesus Christ. So don't let someone tell you if you be baptized in water, you are saved. That's water regeneration. You need blood regeneration. Without the shedding of blood, there is no remission of sin. Why do you need to be saved? Because Adam fell. How do you become saved? Because I believe that Jesus Christ died for my sins. According to the scriptures, he was buried and then he rose again. It's a very simple prayer. Repeat after me. Say, dear Lord Jesus, I thank you so very much for dying for my sin. I believe in your death, your burial, and your resurrection. Come into my heart, Lord Jesus, and forgive me of all my sins, and I thank you for dying for me, and I believe it. It wasn't so much that prayer that you saved you, but the Bible said, for with the heart man believes unto righteousness. Your righteousness is filthy rags, and now God hath imparted to you the righteousness of Jesus Christ. Father, we praise you, magnify you, and love you. You are a great God. We praise your holy, majestic, perfect, and flawless name. And it's in Jesus Christ that we live and breathe and have our being. We praise you, Jehovah. We bow down before you. 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And remember that Jesus Christ is the King of all kings. He is the Lord of all lords, and we praise His holy, majestic, perfect, and flawless name. God bless you.
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9: With SRN News, I'm John Scott. President Trump says he will order a halt to Iran strikes after parameters were reached for a deal to end the war. Phoenix reaching 116 degrees Saturday afternoon, tying the region's record for the hottest temperature ever recorded. On the date, August 1st, that was set in 1972, 6 degrees short of the area's all-time record. Officials in Southern California caution residents to look out for signs for heat-related illness such as dizziness, confusion, headaches, and nausea. Authorities in Peru say a plane carrying European tourists to view the famed Nazca Lines has crashed into a field outside the Peruvian city of Nazca, killing 13 people. An Indonesian ferry carrying 271 people has caught fire in the waters off Madura Island, killing at least five. This is SRN News.
8: Your AM 1160 weather forecast. Tonight, expect mainly clear skies, providing a comfortable night for sleeping with a low of 63. As we move into Monday, anticipate delightful weather with plenty of sunshine and a high of 80. Monday night will bring a crystal clear sky once again with a low of 63. Looking ahead to Tuesday, we can expect mostly sunny conditions with a high of 85. I'm meteorologist Jason Katarina on AM 1160. Hope for your life.
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12: There is a time and season for all things under the sun. That's what the Bible says. There is a time and a season for all things under the sun. But it is always the right time to worship God. There's never a wrong time to worship God. There is no higher priority in the world. There is no weightier assignment that we as the children of God have been given than to commemorate the great things that God has done in our lives. But the reality is that we are creatures that are marked by time. Our breath is meted out to us and measured in days, in minutes, and in hours. Each day brings with it its own problems and challenges that we must take the time to address. Each day brings needs that we must attend to. Each day brings earthly obligations that we are duty-bound to fulfill. We are creatures limited by time. And before you know it, months have passed by, weeks have passed by, and we haven't cracked our Bibles open one time. Before you know it, weeks have passed by and we have not prayed fervently for even 1 hour. And of course we feel bad about that. Of course we feel guilty about that, as if we've betrayed God, forsaken the one who loves us. But the truth is that while God is certainly the Lord over our lives, while God is certainly fully deserving of all the praise, with our every waking breath, God is also a God of balance and of stability, and a God of order. And God recognizes the inherent differences between the natural and the spiritual. God acknowledges the demarcation between the sacred and the secular. He knows the difference. And so God gives Israel a sacred calendar, a spiritual timeline to be observed alongside their regular, normal, secular calendar that everyone else observed. He gives them a sacred calendar. Then verse 1 of Exodus chapter 12, the Lord said to Moses and to Aaron in the land of Egypt, "This month shall be the beginning of months for you. This will be your new year. It is to be the first of the month of the year for you." Their secular calendar would remain the same. Their secular calendar commenced in the month of Tishri, the month of September or October. That was the agricultural calendar for the world. That was the business calendar that marked the conclusion of the harvest season, the secular calendar. Just as we do today, just as we did a couple weeks ago, that secular transition was marked with festivals and celebrations. The new year has arrived. It is a time for men to measure their achievements, a time for men to make new plans, to refurbish their equipment, to tend to their natural affairs. It is a new year. It was the time for economic assessments, personal reflection, and physical renewal. I guess we could call it me time. And Israel, just like everyone else, Israel needed to have that me time as well. I'm sure they took advantage of that downtime in their secular calendar. Because we people of God, we are not spirits. We are men and women of flesh and bone who are marked by time. And it is not selfish of us to require seasons of self-enrichment, seasons of self-care. I used to get in trouble all the time at a mega church I was a minister in. I would always tell people, it is not a sin to love yourself. God does not require that you hate your own flesh. It is not selfish to require seasons of self-enrichment or of self-care. It is not selfish to need some me time.
13: And of course, this applies to all of the children in God's household, but not so much to his ministers. Ministers are called to a different standard. Ministers are called to work from the spiritual calendar, with the secular calendar being in a distant second. That's for ministers. But the children of God overall, the children of God who do not hold places of oversight or responsibility in the body, you all, you function primarily under that secular calendar. God knows that. God approves of that. God is the God of balance, because God knows that it is through most of our secular toil, our secular cares, that the house of God is supplied. Secular work is necessary. And secular work brings secular problems and secular challenges that fill up all our waking hours, doesn't it? Secular work and secular challenges leave us very little strength to deeply reflect upon, to deeply consider the wonders of the goodness of God, because we are limited by time. Israel is going to experience these very same pressures as every other society does. And you experience the same tension in trying to balance your secular obligations, obligations to work, obligations to family, to society, as does every other believer. There is a tension there, that tension between the secular and the sacred, that nagging feeling that your natural life is taking too much priority over your spiritual life. Do you ever feel that way? Lord knows it's all too easy to allow existential cares to drown out spiritual desires. And this is God's remedy. The people of God will need to maintain two calendars. One calendar to commemorate their natural strivings, their successes and their failures, a me time calendar. But alongside that calendar, we must develop a spiritual calendar. This calendar, God says, shall be the beginning of spiritual months for us. It is to be the first month of the spiritual year for us. The events of Exodus chapter 12 were so important that God draws up a new religious calendar, beginning with the commemoration of Israel's redemption, a calendar that marks their transition from slavery to freedom. And for Israel, this would be the month of Abib, the month of March or April. And for Israel, this would turn out to be a very inconvenient month for spiritual commemoration. March and April is the beginning of spring. And in every agricultural society, the beginning of spring is the most effective time to sow seeds in preparation for the fall harvest. This would be very inconvenient for them. This would always place them behind the curve come planting time. It was very inconvenient. But brothers and sisters, there is a fact that they and we may as well face at the outset of our walk with Jesus Christ. And it is the fact that overlaying spiritual traditions onto secular priorities is always going to prove to be inconvenient. There will never be a convenient time to pray. There will never be a convenient time to study the Word of God. There will never be a best time to cast off the cares of this world, to seek and to feel after the things of God. There will never be a convenient time. Times like this do not occur naturally. And we must be intentional if we are going to remember and if we are going to be consistent in worshiping our God, because it will never be a perfect time to stop all that you're doing to rest in the Spirit. It's always going to prove inconvenient. So God instructs Israel to make time. I know you don't have time. I get it. You're busy. The world is spinning. And so is your mind. I get it. You're tired. I get it. Your time is consumed. You're raising children. You're working a job. You're trying to maintain relationships as best you can. I get it. You don't have time. But God is instructing you to make time. Make time for spiritual retrospection. Make time for spiritual contemplation. Make time. Carve out time to commemorate God, to commemorate His wondrous works of redemption. Sanctify a time of remembrance. Separate the time to reveal your spiritual position, your spiritual condition, to take stock of your religious obligations and your responsibilities toward God. Take the time. And this will be a time for them and a time for us to balance our accounts with heaven, a time of allowing the Holy Spirit to form new spiritual plans for our lives. This time, God says, this time must be set aside. This time must be sanctified. Off limits for secular endeavor. Off limits for earthly pursuits. Now, of course, you could just play it by ear. You could just say, I'm not going to establish a particular time, but I'll get to it after a while. You can say that. But if you play it by ear, you will never find the time to commemorate the goodness of God. Because your natural needs will always be louder than His still, small voice that invites you into spiritual contemplation. You will never find time if you play it by ear. This time must be set aside and sanctified. And when we designate for ourselves a special time of reflection, our indebtedness to God, our gratitude to God will take greater hold over our minds and over our thoughts. When we prioritize stopping and reflecting and contemplating on the goodness of our God, Lord knows this world leaves so little time for quiet contemplation. I heard Ying say it. Quiet time. The world leaves so little space for quiet time. I will never forget the day that I got off of Facebook. Do you hear me? That's a day that I commemorate. I will never forget the day that I turned that thing off and stopped responding. Because what I found was that that thing was consuming so much of my time and my life and my energy and my focus. Worldly distraction. Always in turmoil because of something somebody said or trying to respond to something else. No, I will never forget that day. I was thinking about it just last week. How much free time I had. How much free time I have. Not physical free time, but spiritual free time. Availability to God. Where if He needs to, He can tap me because I am not consumed with my emotions and with my agenda. What's the lesson there? I never give instruction. I never give application in my sermons. I'll give some application today. Turn Facebook off. I make that plain. Sometimes I talk kind of high and lofty. Let me bring it down. Turn Facebook off. Turn Twitter off. What other one?
14: TikTok.
13: Turn TikTok off. Government says for more than one reason, but turn it off anyway. This is proving to be a distraction for the children of God. Because the spheres of the sacred and the secular are distinct spheres. Just as the spheres of the flesh and the spirit are distinct from one another. And the question we must ask ourselves is which sphere receives the lion's share of our intangible lives? The secular or the sacred. Now, when I say the lion's share, I'm not asking which sphere takes up most of our time. Our secular obligations take up the most of our time. We can all admit that. There's nothing. Our secular obligations take up the majority of all of our time. You work 8 hours a day, you probably drive 1 hour to work, 1 hour back home from work. That's 10 hours. Your secular responsibilities take up the majority of your life. Sometimes we know the people in the office better than we know the people in our own house because we spend so much time there. Yeah, that's just reality. So when I say lion's share, I'm not asking which of these spheres takes up the most of your time. I am asking which of these spheres get the best of your time. Our spiritual concern for the kingdom of God should get the very best of our time. Because as it relates to spiritual things, quality is more important than quantity. And so as I prepare to celebrate the first month of the spiritual year, what is the best way that I can spend that time with God? As I prepare to celebrate the beginning of the year, how can I ensure that it is a time that truly brings the most glory to my God? Because this is not a time for self-reflection. This is not a time for self-care. This is not me time. But this is the time that I am to set aside to commemorate God's redemption of my soul through Jesus Christ my Lord. This is God's time. And in this text, God's last and overwhelming blow to Egypt was about to strike. And in anticipation of that blow, God gave directions for the observance of a Passover. He says in verse 12, "For I will go through the land of Egypt on that night and fatally strike all the firstborn in the land of Egypt, from the human firstborn to the animal firstborn. And against all the gods of Egypt, I will execute judgments. I am the Lord." So during my season of spiritual commemoration to God, I will focus on Jesus Christ's great victory, Jesus Christ's final victory over my enemies. That night in which the ground began to quake and the tombs were opened. That night in which the veil of the temple was rent in two. The night in which Jesus Christ declared from his cross that it is finished. That my battle is over. My freedom has been eternally secured. In my holy, sanctified time of commemoration,

Christ came into my, I will consider who I was and I will celebrate my freedom. God instructs them in verse 14 and says, this day shall be a memorial to you, and you shall celebrate it as a feast to the Lord. Throughout your generations, you are to celebrate it as a permanent ordinance. And why is that? Why must they make this a memorial? Why is God commanding them to remember this night? Because what is not carefully remembered is too easily forgotten. And God instructs them to set aside time every single year to remember. And this is what Israel was called to remember for generations to come in verse 29. It came about at midnight that the Lord struck all the firstborn in the land of Egypt. From the firstborn of Pharaoh who sat on his throne to the firstborn of the captive who was in the dungeon, and all the firstborn of cattle. And Pharaoh got up in the night, he and all his servants and all the Egyptians. And there was a great cry in Egypt, for there was no home where there was not someone dead. Then Pharaoh called for Moses and Aaron at night and said, rise up, get out from among my people, both you and the sons of Israel, and go. Worship the Lord as you have said. Take both your flocks and your herds as you have said, and go. And then at the end he says, and bless me. That tickles me every time I read that. Pharaoh said, I go. Everybody get out. Go. And bless me. And what he's saying there is that your God is God. The less is always blessed by the better. He says, look, before you go, I recognize now like I never did before that your God is indeed God. Bless me. Bless me. Remember midnight. This is what God wants us, you and me, to annually reflect upon. No matter how long we've been walking with Jesus Christ, no matter how far we think we have come, once a year God calls us all the way back to midnight. Remember when. Remember who you were. Remember what you were. One of the challenges we have as Christians, as we grow in Christ, as we think we're growing in Christ, we begin to turn our attention toward more important matters, deeper spiritual things. And God is saying, no, you need to go back again. Humble yourself. Never forget where you came from. Because in the kingdom of God, there are only children. You never arrive. Always go back. Always recall your brokenness. Always recall your darkness. Once a year, go back to recall the hold that Satan had on your soul. Always go back to recall the darkness that pervaded your heart, the bitterness that held you hostage as you blindly followed the worldly passions in your soul. Always go back and remember as you stood there at hell's gates. Always remember. God wanted them and God wants us to at least once a year deeply recall the time when we were sinking deep in sin, far from the peaceful shore, very deeply stained within, sinking to rise no more. God wants us always to remember when the master of the sea heard your despairing cry. From the waters lifted me, and now safe am I. Always remember. Moses recalls, Moses remembers, Moses recalls here in verse 40. The time the sons of Israel had lived in Egypt was 430 years. He goes all the way back to the day Joseph stepped foot on Egypt's soil as a slave. 400

0: 130 years. He goes all the way back. And so should we. All the way back to when we were experimenting as teenagers. Go all the way back. All the way back when we had suicidal tendencies. Go all the way back. Remember all of it. All the way back to when we were suffering from self-mutilation, when our hearts were filled with self-hatred, drunkenness. We were liars, abusers, and cheaters. Go all the way back, God says. Because if you don't go all the way back, if you don't research the myriads of ways that Satan had deceived you and had you secure in his clutches, if you don't go all the way back, you won't be as grateful as you should be.
1: God bless you. It's Pastor Calvin Robinson. 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
7: During the War for Independence, General George Washington, the man we refer to today as the father of our country, led American troops through military defeat after defeat. And in the bitter winter of 1777, he wrote this somber note to a friend in Philadelphia. Quote, "You might have tracked our army from White Marsh to Valley Forge by the blood on their feet," end of quote. Many soldiers continued to march through the deep snows of Pennsylvania without shoes. Others suffered from disease, hunger, and freezing conditions. Nearly 2,000 of Washington's men died. Yet George Washington did not lose faith. Amid the hardship, loss, and uncertainty of Valley Forge, he turned to God in prayer. At a time when our nation once again faces division and uncertainty, may we follow Washington's example, kneeling humbly, praying faithfully, and asking God to guide the future of America.
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like a flood, his mercy rains, my friends. Unending love, God's amazing grace. And thank you so much for being with us on this evening. We pray that you would be praying for the program. Pray that you would be praying for those that are listening. They might need a healing. They might need a door open. And some might need a door closed. Some might need salvation, a relationship with the living God, with Jesus, Lamb of God, that takes away the sin of the world. Now, we're going to be asking the Lord to pay us a visitation. No matter where you're listening from, you might be listening from a long ways off, or you might be listening close to us on this evening. However the case might be, he is everywhere at the same time. He sees everything. He knows everything. Now, we're going to go into prayer. Let's go.

nothing's in favor of believing that on this evening, blessings and favor is coming. However, the Lord Jesus, he needs to see your faith. If he can feed 5,000 with 2 fish and 5 loaves, in the Old Testament, if he can sustain the woman and her son in the famine and also the prophet, small amount of meal and a small amount of oil in the containers, God sustained those individuals. Every time the woman would go in to the container and to take the meal and the oil out of the container, God would replenish, and he would restore. If you put your trust in him, if you abide and find yourself obeying his word, you want to be blessed? You want the favor of God? You must have faith in what he says in his word. Not some of the word, but every word that proceeded out of the mouth of God. You want to be blessed? You want the favor of God? When you give, you're saying to God that he is going to replenish. When you give, the woman gave, and God gave back to the woman, and she had enough to feed her son, herself, and the prophet. And he will do the same thing in our lives today. Luke 6:38. Give and it shall be given to you, pressed down, shaken together, and running over. God will have men and individuals to be a blessing to you. Many ways that he can bless. Use your faith. Let us use our faith. Let us have a heart for those that don't have. Let us have a heart for those that are in need. Let us have a heart for those that are sick. And God will turn around and bless your heart. Let's go to worship. Let's go.

23. Psalm of David, King of Israel. A man after God's own heart.

gotta trust in the one that David was talking about. David is talking about in the Word of God, Psalms 23. Leads me beside the still waters. He will bless you. He's the God of more than enough. And He will provide for you. As we worship Him, as we praise Him, as we thank Him, there's a lot of things, a lot of problems that we hear about and we see going on in the world today. In the book of Acts chapter 3, they were on their way to the house of God, and there was a man asking for arms, asking for help. On their way to the house of God, and the man of God told the beggar that he didn't have silver or gold, but in his relationship with Jesus, he told the man that had a problem to rise up and walk. And the man, the Word of God said, the man was healed that day because they had Peter and the disciples had a relationship with the one that gave them the power to heal, gave them the ability to help. Jesus fed 5,000 that were hungry. He gave sight to the blind. And He eliminated the leprosy in those that had leprosy. Works that He did, He's still doing the same works today, using people. Back to worship we go.

is a wonderful person who was blind her whole entire life, Fanny Crosby. Somebody asked her about her blindness, and she said, "It seemed intended by the blessed providence of God that I should be blind my entire life. I thank him for the dispensation. For if I had been given earthly sight, I may have been distracted about the beautiful things around me and not sung hymns to the praise of our God." She said, "If I had a choice, I would choose to remain blind. For when I die, the first face that I will ever see will be the face of my blessed Savior." And oh, what a day this is going to be right here.

He loves us. His name is Jesus. Our time is far spent, my friends. Thank you for tuning in. 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Our ministry phone number, 847-258-4678. 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We have a post office box. P.O. 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As I always say, and I will continue to say, with God, all things, my friends, with Him, all things are possible. His name is Jesus. He is the Lamb of God that takes away the sin of the world. He's with you. He loves you. And if you put your trust in Him, He will bring you out. And He will make a way when there is no way. He is the one that we put our trust in. Lamb of God, Jesus is His name. Thank you so much, my friends. God love you. We love you. We're praying for you. Be praying for us here at the radio station. We thank you for being with us. We thank you for your support. We thank you for praying for us. God bless you. God love you. Yes. Time for me to go, my friends. Amazing Grace Radio. May the good Lord take a liking to you until we meet again. God bless you. God love you.

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3: 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And so sometimes I'll be on 60s on 6, I don't like it, I flip over to the 70s, I go to the 80s, and then it dawned on me, I've lived through all of these decades. From the 50s, the 60s, the 70s, the 80s, they even have 90s on 9. And I thought, man, you know you're getting old when 90s songs are called oldies, right? But life marches on, eternity gets closer, and we wonder what happens when we die. All right, I'm going to give you a very quick answer. When you die, if you are a Christian, you will go straight to heaven. That's true. Worth clapping for. You probably won't clap for this next statement. When you die, if you're not a Christian, you will go to hell. Now, I don't say that with any delight. I say it with sadness. And I say it because the Bible is very clear in this topic. In fact, Jesus himself said, broad is the way that leads to destruction, and many there are that go that way. And narrow is the way that leads to life, and few there are that find it. Have you believed in Jesus? Have you asked him to forgive you of your sin? No. Then do that. You can go to heaven. You can change your eternal address, but you must say, Lord, forgive me of my sin.
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8: With SRN News, I'm John Scott. About 5,000 homes evacuated, 600 homes, businesses, and other buildings destroyed by wildfires that remain uncontained in eastern Washington state. The fires have burned more than 8 square miles around Spokane, the second largest city in Washington, and were among dozens across the western U.S. Israel sharing serious security concerns with the White House about a proposed disarmament deal with Hamas. One Israeli official believes Hamas is focused on rebuilding its military rather than demilitarizing. The Israeli military will not withdraw from Gaza until Hamas disarms. The suspect in a fatal shooting at a fast food restaurant in Twin Falls, Idaho, died of a self-inflicted gunshot wound. The suspect identified as 24-year-old Chad Williams, and all 3 people died and 7 were injured. This is SRN News.
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9: Tonight will be mainly clear, providing a comfortable night for sleeping with a low of 63. Tomorrow, Monday, expect delightful weather with plenty of sunshine and a high of 80. Monday night will bring a crystal clear sky with a low of 63. I'm meteorologist Jason Katerina on AM 1160. 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
23: It's time once again for another look into God's infallible book, and we're certainly glad you've joined us today for another broadcast of The Riches of Grace. My name is Richard Jordan. It's my privilege to be your Bible teacher and host each week as we meet together right here at this time on this station, to take a look into God's infallible book, to look into the Word of God, and allow the Spirit of God to teach us from His Word. You know, there's nothing more exciting than to have God's Word working in your life because you believe it. I don't know if you've ever wondered about what's really the first thing you ought to learn in the Bible. Occasionally, preachers ask that question. I get asked that question sometime. What do you think is the first thing you need to learn? What's the first part of the Bible you need to read? Many years ago, Pastor J.C. O'Hare, who was the pastor back in the first part of the last century of the church that I pastor here now, he said that Romans, the 5th chapter, the first 11 verses, is the first passage every believer needs to read when you get saved, and it's the first passage you need to memorize. And I got to tell you, I have to agree with him. Romans 5, verse 1 through 11, is a encapsulation of all that is involved in the Christian life. The book of Romans is a basic handbook of salvation. Paul wrote the book to establish believers in the grace of God. You need to be oriented to God's grace, all that God has accomplished for you through the finished work of the Lord Jesus Christ. And the book of Romans is that special book in the Bible written particularly for that purpose. There are a lot of different books in the Bible written for a lot of different purposes, but the book of Romans is that foundational truth. That's why it's called the Book of the Reformation. It's the book of reproof and correction to folks when their doctrine gets wrong, because it's a foundation book of doctrine. In fact, like Paul writes when he starts the book. That's the first thing he tells the Romans. He says that I long to see you that I might impart unto you some spiritual gift to the end that you might be established. That is, that you might be comforted by the mutual faith, both of you and me. You see, to be established in the faith, and that doesn't mean you pass catechism or that you can answer a bunch of Q&As at a quiz time. To be established in the faith, now this is, I'm using Bible terminology now, I'm not talking about religion and that kind of stuff. But in the Bible, to be established in the faith, Paul says, is to be comforted together by the mutual faith, both of you and me. That is, you and I believe and understand the same thing Paul believed and understood, and that would establish us, found us, get us rooted and grounded in the faith. He told the Colossians that they're built, rooted and built up in him, established in the faith as you've been taught. I say it many times, your Christian life will not operate on the basis of ignorance. The average church you go to today, just right up in the parking lot, screw your head off, put it in the glove compartment, lock it up, you won't need it. You'll need it when you leave, but you won't need it in the average church. The average church you go today, and I don't care what denomination it is or what kind of church it is, it's basically just mindless activity. Maybe it's ritual and sacrifices and ceremonials correctness and those kind of things, or maybe it's the jitterbug Jesus where you're dancing in the aisle and shouting and hooting and hollering, having a great emotional time. Or maybe you go to a church where you get a lot of psychobabble, where they teach you how to have a nice, sweet, little, kind, successful Christian life and keep your life together from falling apart. Well, in the Bible, that's not what the church is for. What the Bible's for is to teach you, give you some understanding about who God is, what he's doing, and how you fit in this program. And that takes study. And if you're not studying in such a way that you can understand God's word for yourself, can I say that again? If you're not studying, being taught, so that you can understand God's word for yourself, then you're missing out on the whole purpose of the godly edifying, which is designed to be accomplished in the local church. The local church is not an entertainment center. It's not an entertainment venue. It's not a sports venue. It's not a social service venue. It's a classroom for the authoritative communication, input, and exercising and learning of sound doctrine, the doctrines of God's grace. That's what the book of Romans is primarily for. That's its first function. If you're a believer today and you've never read the book of Romans, could I challenge you to read the first at least 8 chapters of the book of Romans today? Don't let today get by you that you haven't read the first 8 chapters at least of the book of Romans. Only 16 chapters. You could read it in just a little while. It's not really not that difficult to read. They're only 433 verses in it, less than 10,000 words. You could read the book, 9,400 words. You could read this book in just a little while. It might mean that you had to turn off the television and not watch a ball game or something, or some other kind of entertainment. But which would be more important for you? The book of Romans would. And can I tell you that Romans chapter 5, the first 11 verses, if you don't know these verses, if you never memorized them, this week, you ought to put these verses to memory. 1 week of reading and studying this passage will absolutely completely change your whole life. It's an important passage to study. I want to look at it with you. Romans 5, and I just go thought by thought. Romans chapter 5, verse 1, therefore, being justified by faith, we have peace with God through our Lord Jesus Christ. The chapter begins with Paul looking back over his shoulder to the things that he's explained in Romans chapter 3 and 4. In chapter 1, 2, and 3, first half of chapter 3, he gives you the diagnosis. We're lost. We're dead in sins, trespasses and sins. Then in chapter 3, verse 21 through the end of chapter 4, he talks about how we are justified by the Lord Jesus Christ. Chapter 5, he says, that being true, being justified, we have. There's all these blessings. And what Romans 5 does is it gives you these great blessings that are now ours because of who God's made us in Christ. So if you've been reading Romans up to this point, chapter 5, and, you know, if you get to chapter 5, the assumption is you've been through chapter 3 and 4 because they come before chapter 5, you'd have read in chapter 3, verse 24, being justified freely by his grace through the redemption that's in Christ Jesus. See, to be justified, that's an important Bible word. It means to be declared righteous in the sight of God, the judge. Not only are we forgiven of all of our sins, isn't that a wonderful thing to know? Colossians 2, verse 13, he said, he hath forgiven us all of our trespasses. All the ones in the past, all the ones in the present, all the ones in the future. Sometimes people have a problem with that. They say, but what about my future sins? Listen, every sin you've ever committed was future when Jesus Christ died for them. And when he died for them, he died for all of them. And when you trusted him, he forgave you all of your sins. Not some of them, not part of them, not on a probation, but he forgave you all of your sins because of his blood. He paid for them all. So you're forgiven all of your sins, and that when, and we are then declared by God to be righteous in Christ. God made him to be sin for us. He took our guilt, our shame, our sin, its punishment out of the way, that we might be made the righteousness of God in him. And being made the righteousness of God in Christ, that's what justification means. When the Bible says you're justified freely by the redemption that's in Christ Jesus, he means he's declared us to be righteous in Christ. All that God expected, all that God demanded, all that God required of us is now credited to our account, so that now he can bless us with all spiritual blessings in heavenly places in Christ Jesus. You say, how in the world can God do that for sinful people? Well, take what he just said, Romans 3:24. Get your Bible out and read this. This one verse will blow the socks off of religious people. Being justified freely by his grace through the redemption that's in Christ Jesus. Being justified, being declared by God to be righteous. Everything God has expected, everything he demands, everything requires is yours because of Jesus Christ. Being justified freely. That word freely means without any cause in ourselves. When something is given to you free, someone else paid the debt and not you. Being justified freely without anything in you to do it. It's not because we're good. It's not because we're righteous. In fact, God says there's none righteous, no, not one. That's you and me and everybody you know. But now, without a cause or reason in ourselves, God has declared us righteous in his sight by his grace through the redemption that's in Christ Jesus. You see, because of what the Lord Jesus Christ did for us at the cross, when he took our blame and accepted the guilt of our sins and made the full payment for all of our sins by dying for us. Now God says, don't look for a cause in yourself, but by my overflowing grace, I consider you to be righteous in my sight, and I'll treat you as a righteous person forever. That's a wonderful thing, isn't it? What did you have to do to receive this amazing righteousness? Being justified freely by faith. You see, Romans 4:5, he's already told us, but to him that works not, but believes on him that justifies the ungodly, his faith is counted for righteousness. We don't have to do anything. We don't have to do anything but trust what Jesus Christ did for us. It's to him who doesn't work. Stop even trying, friend, to save yourself. Let him save you by his grace, through the redemption, through the payment that's in Christ Jesus. On the cross, the Lord did all the work that was required by God for him to be able to save any person who puts his faith, his trust, his reliance, his dependence in the Lord Jesus Christ as his Savior. When you rely exclusively on the Lord Jesus Christ to be the Savior that he died and rose again for you to be, that instant, God will declare you to be righteous. And everything that he demands, everything that he expects, everything that he requires will become yours because of Christ. All of your sins will be forgiven, and his righteousness be made you. We have to do nothing. It's him who does to him that doesn't work. So our passage in Romans 5, it begins. You see why it can be exciting? It begins with this backward look to the previous chapters in Romans and sums them up in that opening phrase, therefore being justified by faith. Paul is, he's saying, now that we have settled this matter of salvation by grace through faith, now that we've got that issue of our standing and acceptance before God settled, now let's go on and let's see the results of that what that salvation are. Being justified by faith, we have. And I got to stop there. We have. You see, we now possess. What do you mean when you say you have something? Well, that's a present tense. In other words, it's a continual possession, an uninterrupted continual possession of a whole bunch of blessings that he's going to describe here. So having settled the matter of our salvation, of our acceptance before God, of being justified, of having every demand that God would ever make of you met in Christ, and having his righteousness placed on us, having that issue completely settled, we now have, we possess in Christ Jesus all these blessings. There's an uninterrupted, continual possession. We presently, continually have as our constant possession a bunch of blessings that he's going to list here. And these are not blessings that come and go. They don't vary from day to day, depending on our circumstances or our obedience or our faithfulness or our spiritual experience. These are constant. These are blessed assurances. Things that every believer can be sure of possessing all the time. So what does he say? Therefore, being justified by faith, we have peace with God through our Lord Jesus Christ. We have at all times, now that we're saved, peace with God. God's no longer against us. He no longer has anything against us at all. In fact, we can now be confident that he's for us. Chapter 8, Romans 8, verse 31. If God be for us, who can be against us? You see, God is, you never have to fear, if you're a believer, if you've trusted Christ, you never have to fear the angry face of God. You never have to fear God getting angry with you, trying to get even with you. But rather, you have peace. There's a complete cessation of againstness. Now, you know, peace is an interesting thing. Every issue is now settled. You can have peace. I was in a home not too long ago, and the mother and the dad were fighting. The children were fighting. The whole family was in turmoil. Well, I went there because they called me to come, and when I got there, they all quit fighting. Preacher's here. And they all settled down, and we had a conversation, and we talked about the struggles and the difficulties and so forth, and they all expressed their grievances, and I tried to point them to the scripture. Then I left, and as I got to my car in the driveway leaving, I could hear them screaming at each other again. And I thought, okay, there's no peace there. You see, you can have a cessation of anger and hostility for a moment. But if the againstness, if the cause isn't taken care of, if the root isn't taken care of, well, you can always have enough, you know, separation between people to keep them from killing each other at the moment. But if you can take that anger down inside away, and that's what's happened, we have peace. All of the reason for God to ever be against you is gone. And that's a constant possession at all times. Peace with him. He's for us. He's on our side. He's in our corner. And he's always there. Now, of course, I understand we have personal struggles with an enemy who relentlessly wants to convince us otherwise. Satan uses every possible circumstance, every possible trick and wile of the devil to try to shake our confidence and make us wonder if indeed God is really on our

Who can succeed against us if God is on our side? But you need to remember, it's peace with God through our Lord Jesus Christ. This is all by God's grace. It's not by your worthiness. It's not by your efforts. It's not by your good works. It's because of the Lord Jesus Christ. It's because of his cross work for us. Believe it and be thankful forever. Second blessing, verse 2, by whom also we have access by faith into this grace when we stand. You see, you have this peace, but don't you want to get access to it? Don't you want to be able to get to it and bring that peace into your experience? You've literally been welcomed into the presence of God. You have access through the Lord Jesus Christ. God actually just welcomes us into his grace through faith. The red carpet is rolled out for you, and you're invited to come. You're welcomed into his amazing grace. When you put your faith in the Lord Jesus Christ, who paid the penalty in full for you. And once you enter into this grace of God, this salvation, by believing in the Lord Jesus Christ as your Savior, you're now told even further, not only are we welcomed into his grace, but now we are standing. We have access into this grace wherein we stand. We're living there. We're welcomed into grace at the moment of our salvation, but now, even after we're saved, all of our we're standing in it. Now, one thing, that means that there's no way you can lose your salvation. You're not standing in your own works. You're not standing in your own faithfulness. If you were, you'd fall. You'd fail. But we're standing in his grace. Romans 11, verse 6, it says, if it's by grace, it's no more of works. Otherwise, grace is, it's no more grace. You see, our standing before God no longer depends on our works, but it depends on his grace. We're not standing in a performance-based acceptance program where we have to perform in order for God to bless us, in order for God to use us, in order for God to be for us. We have all of that in Christ, and we stand confident and firmly in that grace, in all that God has provided for us. But you stand there by faith. You stand by trusting, by your faith, resting in an understanding of who God has made you in Christ. And then it says, we rejoice in hope of the glory of God. You're saved from the penalty of sin. You got peace with God through the blood of the Lord Jesus Christ. You're saved from the power of sin running your life by this stand in the liberty, the grace that God's made you, given you in Christ. And then we rejoice in hope of the glory of God. That's a wonderful way to finish it, isn't it? You know, you read in Romans 3:23 that we all fall short of the glory of God. If we didn't let God save us by his grace, none of us would ever see the glory of God in heaven. Now, though, because of the cross and because of God's grace, we're able to rejoice in hope of the glory of God. Now, hope, when he says we rejoice in hope of the glory of God, you know, sometimes we use hope in the sense of I wish that it was going to be true. I hope I'm going to heaven. That's more like I wish I am. I'm wishing for it. Sometimes we say, I hope it doesn't rain and ruin the picnic. Now, that's a wish, something that we want, but we're not sure whether it's going to happen or not. Well, you can't rejoice in much of a hope like that. How could anybody rejoice in something that they aren't even sure is going to happen? That's not the way hope is used in a passage like this. This passage in the Bible, when it talks about hope, is talking about a confident expectation. If you look at Romans 8, verse 19, he talks about the earnest expectation of the creature. That's hope. Hebrews chapter 6, he says, which hope we have as an anchor of the soul, steadfast and sure. In the Bible, a hope is something that is absolutely, positively sure. The hope that Paul's talking about, it's a hope that is sure for the future. I'm sure today. I expect to see the glory of God. I rejoice in hope of the glory of God. I know that I'm going to go to heaven because the Lord Jesus Christ has paid everything for everything that's wrong with me, everything wrong that I've ever done or ever will do. And I'm rejoicing ahead of time in being there with him. And when a believer thinks about the Lord's coming for us or our going to have dying, going to be with him, we see this

0: things as events full of joy. We have an assurance in the face of death and the uncertainties of life. We have peace with God. He's on our side. He's for us at all times and in every circumstance. We have access into His grace, and now we're standing in His grace by faith in the Lord Jesus. We're not on a performance system to earn God's love or to keep the relationship alive. We're standing in His grace, and therefore it's no longer works. Otherwise, grace is no more grace. And we're rejoicing in an expectation and hope of one day sharing in the glory of God in heaven. In the present, we have peace and grace. In the future, we have the hope of glory. I mean, the songwriter said, blessed assurance, and that's it. I only have a couple of minutes before I have to go. 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You call the number and request the Bible study, Blessed Assurance. Could also tell you that we'd be happy to have you with us at Shorewood Bible Church today. We meet at 9:30, at 10:45, and at 6 p.m. today. 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Now, where we're located, Highway 53, if you know where Rolling Meadows is, if you know where the Arlington Park Racecourse is, it seems like everybody knows where that's at. Well, that's at Highway 53 and Euclid. If you go east on Euclid off of Highway 53, you go to the race course. Just go west on off of Highway 53, west on Euclid. The first street you come to is Hicks Road, and we're just to the north of there, 1900 Hicks Road, Rolling Meadows. We'd be honored to have you. A warm welcome would be yours this morning. If you don't have a place to go today, where the Word of God is taught rightly divided, where the message of grace is the issue, listen, you're robbing yourself and your family, if you have one, of a blessing that you need to have in your life. 888-535-2300 is the number to call to get directions or information. You can look us up, by the way, on the World Wide Web at shorewoodbiblechurch.org, shorewoodbiblechurch.org. 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Thanks for being with us today. It's always a joy to have the opportunity to fellowship around God's Word with you. 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
4: During the War for Independence, General George Washington, the man we refer to today as the father of our country, led American troops through military defeat after defeat. And in the bitter winter of 1777, he wrote this somber note to a friend in Philadelphia. Quote, "You might have tracked our army from White Marsh to Valley Forge, by the blood on their feet, end of quote. Many soldiers continued to march through the deep snows of Pennsylvania without shoes. Others suffered from disease, hunger, and freezing conditions. Nearly 2,000 of Washington's men died, yet George Washington did not lose faith. Amid the hardship, loss, and uncertainty of Valley Forge, he turned to God in prayer. At a time when our nation once again faces division and uncertainty, may we follow Washington's example, kneeling humbly, praying faithfully, and asking God to guide the future of America.
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8: God intended for humanity to live in a garden, but because of sin, Cain chose a city. 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
9: Bible teacher on Leading the Way, Dr. Michael Youssef.
8: In the garden, there was no loneliness because they fellowshiped together and they fellowshiped with God. 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In the garden, there was no hatred. There was no envy. There was no malice. There was no evil. God was there.
9: Hello, and welcome to Leading the Way. 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
8: My text comes from the Epistle to the Hebrews, chapter 13, verse 14. The Word of God said, "For we have not here an abiding city, but we seek after the city which is to come." In the context of this epistle, the writer is talking about the men and women of faith of the past. How they lived a life of a pilgrim, a life of a sojourner, a life that looked forward to that city that's not built with hand, like Abraham and Sarah and Jacob and Moses. There were men and women of faith looked forward to that day. And he turns around and he challenges the Christian of his day and he says, "You too need to be like that. For we have not here in this life a city, abiding city, a permanent city, a city that will go on forever. But we are looking forward. We are seeking the city that is not built with hand. For we have here no abiding city." And yet, when you look around at what's happening anthropologically in the world and sociologically, you find that people love the city. They love city life. There's a lure to the city. Cities may be crime-riddled, pollution-filled, drug-infested, rampant immorality, yet millions of people migrate into the great cities of the world every year, every single year. And cities are indeed a paradoxical, and by that I mean they contain two opposites. You find in the city creative vitality and decay at the same time. You find in the city masses of people, and yet there is massive loneliness. You find in the city there are vibrant hope, and yet there is dull despair. Big mansions and homeless people, they attract the opposites. What does the scripture say about the city, that concept of the city? How did the city come about and became a reality? Why does the scripture insist that for the men and women of faith must affirm that we have here no abiding city, no permanent city? I want to answer these. The first time we ever hear about city in the scripture is in Genesis chapter 4. In Genesis 4:17, the Bible said Cain built a city, walked out and built a city. After murdering his brother, after seething hatred toward his brother and ultimately killed Abel, Cain went out of the face of the Lord. He went out to hide from the Lord, and he built a city. It is his way to escape from God. It is his way to run away from God. In the city, he hoped that when he builds a big city, that he might meet people, varieties of people. They might have amusement parks to help take his mind off the guilt and the pain of guilt. In the city, he hoped that he might find a strong drink that may deaden the pain of his heart. In the city, he saw there might be nightclubs, there might be some entertainment, there might be all kinds of things that would divert my attention from the voice of God that is haunting me and saying, "Where's your brother?" You see, listen very carefully. God intended for humanity to live in a garden. But because of sin, Cain chose a city. God intended for humanity to live in paradise. But Cain went out and he built a city. He opted for the city. And if you compare the garden with the city, I mean, the contrast is awesome. The contrast is incredible. In the garden, there was no loneliness because they fellowshiped together and they fellowshiped with God. In the garden, there was no pollution. In the garden, there was no fear of crime. In the garden, there was no worry and anxiety. In the garden, there was no economic recession. In the garden, there was no hatred. There was no envy. There was no malice. There was no evil. God was there. Cain built the city. But the scripture said that we have no abiding city. For the very founding of the city, the very foundation of a city, is built upon a rebellion against God. It had the purpose of running away from God, of rejecting God, of turning away from God. By the time you get to Genesis 11:4, it gets even stronger. While at least initially Cain had in mind running away from God, while in his mind he thought he could hide from God, by the time you come to Genesis 11:4, you read them say this: "Come, let us build ourselves a city." But not just a city, with a tower. You see, they've become so sophisticated now, so they're not just building a city. They're building, it's a high-tech stuff now. I mean, they're building a tower. They want to reach up to heaven. They want to reach up to God. Isn't that the stages of sin? First, you try to run away from the guilt. You try to deaden the pain of guilt, and you try to cope with guilt. And the next thing, what you do, you don't want to deal with God. You don't want to deal with the people of God. You don't want to come to church. You don't want to meet with any Christians, because they're constantly reminding you. And the next thing, you put yourself as God. That's what the stage is. Historically, that's how it happened. They wanted to make a name for themselves. That's what they said. "Let us make a name for ourselves by building a city with a tower that reaches up to heaven." Their glorification, their self-centeredness, They wanted to build a city, and yet the scripture said, we have here no abiding city. But you know what God did? God just let them carry on. You want to build a tower? Build a tower. And you know what? With a click of his finger, what did God do? He created the first United Nation. That's the greatest confusion you ever met. That came about in Babylon. He confused them so much, he said, you know, they couldn't even talk to each other. They couldn't understand each other. They couldn't communicate with each other. But it gets even worse. By the time you get to Genesis 18, you find that Satan has tightened his grip on the city. You find that Satan has enlarged his influence, and you find that he has expanded his stronghold upon the city. Not only over those who voluntarily surrendered to him, but that's where the heartbreaking comes in. But he has extended even to the believers. In Sodom, the tragedy was not just the unbelievers have become perverted and they have become immoral, but the believers got caught in that lifestyle too. And you would have a hard time distinguishing between the believers and unbelievers. They all looked alike. They all thought alike. They all dressed alike. They all behaved alike. They all lived alike. You see, believers find it difficult to resist the pressure of the permissive culture. And they too get bogged down like Lot. Friends, here is the tragedy of our modern day. The believers, even in the church institution, have bought into the permissiveness of modern culture. And like Sodom and Gomorrah, they got mixed. And nobody can tell the difference. That does not break a heart of a believer, I don't know what will. You see, the city teaches everyone to be self-centered. The next step is that it is only me that I need to take care of. Listen to some of the commercials on television. It may be expensive, but I'm worth it. The world is at your fingertips. All you need to do, you have a key and open the world to happiness and joy. And it's called a little plastic card. Never tell you that this little key can open a big hole that buries you if you're not careful. It is time for us to wake up. Well, we don't understand that these commercials are not just about products. Listen, our spiritual warfare is not against the executives in Madison Avenue. Our spiritual warfare is with the devil in his high places, with the spirituality. And they're the ones who are using those executives as their tools. And the devil comes in and he teaches our generation, our younger generation, that in commercials you can have three things. Number one, that all problems are solvable. Number two, that all problems are solvable quickly. Number three, that all problems are solvable quickly through an agency of technology. It might be a drug, it might be a detergent, it might be a computer, it might be a piece of machinery of some sort. The essential message is this. That any problem that beset us, whether it is lack of self-confidence, whether it's boredom, whether it is to do with money problems, they're all solvable. If only we allow ourselves to be ministered to by technology. Who needs God? When in 30 seconds you got all the problems are solved, whatever it may be. Who needs God? You have to understand that this is what this is doing to the minds of our young people. Scripture said we have no city here, abiding city. And they spend so little time with the word and in prayer to help combat that pressure that is building in their minds. And the scripture said we have no abiding city here. And whether it is the city of Cain or the city of Babylon, the city of Nineveh, the city of Sodom and Gomorrah, whether it's the city of Tokyo, the city of New York, or the city of San Francisco, or London, or Bonn, or Atlanta, Georgia, there is one basic problem with the city, any city. It is designed, it is founded upon one principle, upon one premise, and that is self, me. And that's why we have no abiding city here. It was Bismarck, the German chancellor, who said that the great cities are a great sores upon the body politic. We have no abiding city. As men and women of faith, we have no abiding city here. Now, why doesn't the Christian have an abiding city? Why? I tell you why. Because there can be no harmony between the principle of self-death, which is the foundation of the Christian faith, and the principle of selfishness and self-love and self-centeredness. There can be no harmony between the method of the sacrificial service and the mastery of covetousness. There can be no harmony between the determined proclamation of the gospel of Jesus Christ to a lost world and the determination of a self-centered lifestyle. There can be no harmony between those who know and believe and practice the biblical doctrine that we have here, no city that is abiding, and those who live a life that there is no hope beyond the grave. There can be no harmony. There can be no harmony between those who are awaiting the coming of Christ and those who are hoping for some sort of a utopia, some sort of a blissful, elusive happiness that's going to come. There can be no harmony between those who look forward to the city that is not built with hand, as we're going to see in the next message, and those who are awaiting the reincarnation to be a reptile or a cat or a dog or something. There can be no harmony. There is no harmony. You can't bring them together. We have no city, no abiding city here. For we are men and women of faith. Are you a man, a woman of faith? Can you say we have no abiding city? You see, we belong to another place. We really do. This is not our home. We are here ambassadors of that planet, of the King of Kings. For we are men and women of holiness and righteousness. We don't belong to this world. And let me tell you something. If you do not have that tension in your life, there's something wrong. You either have never surrendered your life to the Lordship of Jesus Christ, or you never understood the Christian faith. Those two have to stand in tension until the day we close our eyes in death, or the day when the Lord returns back. That tension has to be there. Because you don't belong to this world and yet you live in this world. The cities are built not by faith but by sight, because they are, in their essence, are an attempt to run away from God. Here we have no continuing city because we are men and women of faith who are continuing. You see, you don't begin your eternal life when you die. You begin your eternal life. You already become a citizen of heaven, and you become a stranger to this world and become an ambassador in this world representing another realm the day you surrender to the Lord Jesus Christ. Your eternal life already began. Because we put on incorruption right now. Though we live in a corruptible world, but we already put on incorruption. We are those who believe that only way to deal with sin, the only way to deal with the cancer of sin, the only way to deal with the leprosy of sin is by bringing it at the feet of Jesus Christ, to the foot of the cross. He alone can give you that peace. He alone can give you the forgiveness. A trip away is not going to do it. A cruise is not going to do it. Running away is not going to do it. Doing whatever you want to do is not going to do it. Burying yourself in your business is not going to do it. Nothing is going to do it, as Cain himself has experienced. Only when you come and surrender to the Lordship of Jesus Christ and, Lord, I blew it and I need your forgiveness, He will cleanse you. And you know, at that time, as you get rid of the city, figuratively speaking, God begins to plant a garden in your life.
10: in your heart. He gives you a garden and gives you joy and gives you excitement and looking forward to being with Him in that city that's not built with hand. Here we have no abiding city. Yet we've been placed in cities. We are placed in the cities for one reason, and that is to make Him known, to call out to men and women to escape from the judgment to come. They may make fun of us as they did of Noah. They may ignore us as they did in Sodom. But that's our calling. We are placed in the city to warn, but also to express the love of God. Are we not being placed here in order that we may get bogged down with the world and what the world is doing? We are not placed here to get bogged down in materialism. We are not placed here to get bogged down like they are. Oh, it's so easy to get bogged down in the city. Think their thoughts, live their lifestyle, become like them. Christians, that's what's happening to you and to me. Often in trying to tell others that we have no city here, we let them convince us that yes, we do. Instead of raising their hopes up and lift them up, they pull us into despair. Instead of lifting them up from the mire of materialism and covetousness, they weigh us down with a love for the world. Instead of enthusing them about the ultimate city, they infect us with the burden of covetousness. We have no abiding city here. Some of you have been living, figuratively speaking, in the city with all its self-centeredness, with all its me-ism. Your heart is conforming to the concept of the city, and God has been calling you and saying, I want to give you a garden. I want to take you from the city. I want to give you peace. I want to give you joy. I've been trying to speak to you Sunday after Sunday, day after day, through your friends and your loved ones, and you're not listening to me. Get rid of the city. Receive my garden. Your hope is so tied and knitted in the city. God said, get entangled. I want to give you a garden, for you have no abiding city here. Will you surrender the city in your heart? And will you receive today from the Lord Jesus Christ the garden of joy, the garden of peace, His own presence? And it only begins here, but continues on forever.
9: 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Hey, are you still looking forward to a little downtime this summer before the fall comes? 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
17: I'm John Scott. Key senators unveiling a short-term spending bill to avoid a government shutdown during the middle of the campaign season. The bill unveiled would keep federal agencies funded past the midterm elections through December 11th. The Senate likely to vote on the measure before leaving Washington at the end of the week for its traditional August recess. A powerful heat wave gripped large parts of the western U.S. this weekend, pushing temperatures close to record highs, worsening wildfire risk, and prompting authorities to urge people to stay indoors and hydrate. A ridge of high pressure is trapping hot air over states from Arizona to Montana. While forecasters expect the heat wave to be relatively short-lived, dangerous temperatures and dry condition have triggered warnings across the region. Las Vegas recording 115 degrees Fahrenheit on Saturday. 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